Hey, just cruising along at the moment. 14 minutes to today's down past your 8 o'clock. The voice of the man, Barrington Levy. Vice versa, love. Warn them, tell them. Hey, in case you just tuned us, turned us on, or you're in tune to us for the first time, here with Zedjaba Radio. 88.3, 95.5 on the FM side of your dial. 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Teach them. I'm your host, DJ Kennedy, and I'll be with you right up until 11 o'clock tonight, okay? It's Crazy Fridays. And let's take another track from the man, Barrington Levy.

Back to back, here's from the man Barrington Levy. 19 down past your 8 o'clock. A Friday night, crazy Fridays. It's the weekend. What are you up to? And it's all about Dolly Fridays, each and every Friday night. Down there in the Festival Village. At Fish Paradise, yeah. I think that's where it's happening. So if you're looking for some place to go, you can go on and check that out, all right? Dolly Fridays.

That's the voice courtesy. Joseph Culture Hill. Track entitled Humble African. 23 down past your 8 o'clock. Friday it is 19th of all June. As we keep the hits rolling on back to back, here comes YG Marley.

He's the grandson of the late, great Robert Nesta Marley. YG Marley. Praise Jah in the moonlight. Yeah, you gotta reach down there in St. Peter's. You gotta pick up the folks at the roadside bar. Molly and crew. This is Dowie. Debbie. The entire crew. Hey, folks, hold it together.

That's the voice of the man, Peter Tosh. He's talking about glass house. If you're living in a glass house, don't throw stones. I guess you know what that means, okay? 13 up before the of 9.

I think this was this weekend's theme. I'm getting tongue-tied. Tested and tempted. Is it tested or teased? I think it's teased, huh? Teased and tempted. That's the theme for this weekend. Dolly Fridays, Fish Paradise. Check that out.

0: 8 minutes to 10 now, moving up at 4:09. Steel Pulse, something called Bodyguard.
1: Just can't sorry for the bodyguard.
0: Gotta reach out into Salem. Gotta pick up the man Terry. That's the man Opsty. What's going on, guy?
1: All that checking.
0: Let's take another track from our Steel Pulse. Yeah, we're gonna chant the psalm right about now.

That's our third world. Track and title committed. 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

Master Baron Simon himself. Something cool. She loves me now. Before that, you heard What One Dance Can Do. We got 26 minutes down past you of 9.

0: That's the voice courtesy of the late Garnet Silk. It's Growing. That's the name of the track. 20 minutes up before 10 o'clock. How are my friends in the night shift doing? What's going on? How are you doing?
1: So long we've been together.
0: Hey, those of you celebrating birthday today, happy birthday to you. Hey, Jeannie. All is well. Having a good day so far. Let me just reach down into Nevis one time and say hi and good night to Veronica and the entire, it's Vanessa, sorry.

Brooklyn crew, that's the folks there. They are the House of Petite. What's going on? Enjoy your Friday night, okay? You know, while in the NYC, gotta say hi and good night to Stacy. How are you doing? Gotta make a check on Rose one time. All is well.

0: the man with the action. It's the man for the occasion. It's DJ Kenny B on ZJB.
1: 7 minutes of this moving up before 0 of 10. Let me just reach out into Quad Your Head and say hi and good night to Jeannie. It's your birthday today, girl. The entire crew hanging with you. Wishing you the best. When will I continue to enjoy your day, okay? Wishing you more life, health.

You know, I gotta extend father's greetings to all the fathers out there, wherever you are. Advance father's greetings to you when it comes around on Sunday, okay? You know, I realize they put so much emphasis on Mother's Day, but none on Father's Day. I tell you. But as fathers, we're going to remain strong. And we're going to continue to do what we got to do, huh? Mother's the boy. I kind of flyer. I kind of suck myself.

We got 7 minutes down past here for 10 o'clock. It's Betty McLean with something called Walk Away From Love. Hey, Soca fans, I hope that I haven't disappointed you tonight. But it's all about some nice and easy, cool reggae in the night time. 19th of June 2026.

across the board, courtesy of the one, Richie Stevens in the night time. Time it is now, 14 down past the of 10. Got us a hi and good night to Tracy over there in our Brooklyn. You got some nighttime greetings coming from a friend in the UK. You got to know who that is. Won't you come over? Trying to get to you.

Nicole and Denise Rogers over there in Nevis. You ladies are always locked on to the vibe. Enjoy your Friday night, okay? More music from Richard Spice. Yeah.

28 minutes now, moving up before the 11 o'clock. At 11, that's where I make my move. But in the meantime, here comes Sherrin Anderson alongside Chuck Fender. And I know somebody somewhere out there is asking this question right about now. Listen, listen, listen.

0: through the magic of our modern technology. That's the combination there. Lauryn Hill, alongside Bob Marley, the late great.
1: Yeah, right now.
0: Track entitled. Yeah.

Minutes of test moving up before the hour of 11. Well, folks, I gotta go, gotta make my leave out of here. You know, it's always a pleasure holding it down for a couple of hours with you each and every Friday night. But, folks, I gotta go, so do take care, enjoy what's left of your Friday night, and of course, enjoy your weekend when it comes around. You know, before I go, gotta extend some advanced birthday greetings to my brother and good friend. The man Cello. You'll be celebrating tomorrow. So big up on your earth strong guy when he comes around, okay? So folks, I'm gonna go. I'm gonna leave you. DJ Kennedy saying one love. Jagada, I'm out of here.

We have come to the end of our local broadcast for today. We hope that you have enjoyed our programs and music. If you have any questions or comments, please send them to the manager, ZJB Radio, PO Box 51, Sweeney's, Montserrat, or you can email at radman@candw.ms. 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

0: after the news. Chips ahoy on Unexpected Elements. The global shortage of computer chips means that top manufacturers are threatening to put up their prices. That's all the excuse we need to talk not just about the latest lab on a chip that's growing mini cervixes to investigate their behaviour during pregnancy, but we'll also be doing a deep dive into chips of the potato-based variety. The bad news is that the frying reaction that makes them golden brown produces a chemical that might increase the risk of cancer. The good news is that science is on the case. Let's hear how. And we aren't the only species that likes a chip. We hear how seagulls learn what to eat and steal from watching us. Plus, fibre, vitamins, energy, and even proteins, we hear the case for the potato as a superfood. That's coming up after this.
1: BBC News with Fiona MacDonald. US officials say Israel and the Iranian-backed Lebanese militia Hezbollah have agreed a ceasefire. Despite the deal, Lebanese media reported several Israeli attacks since it came into effect. Before it was announced, another wave of Israeli airstrikes on targets in southern Lebanon overnight left at least 47 people dead. Four Israeli soldiers were also killed. Charlotte Gallagher is in Jerusalem.
2: Israel has said it will not withdraw its troops from southern Lebanon while Hezbollah remains. It sees Hezbollah as an existential threat, particularly for the people that live in the north of Israel bordering southern Lebanon. It says it won't withdraw those troops until Hezbollah is gone. Well, Hezbollah, it says it's not disarming while the IDF remains inside Lebanon. So they're at stalemate and the airstrikes continue.
1: A transport union in Britain has confirmed that the person who died when two trains collided north of London was one of the drivers. Emergency services at the scene at Bedford called it a major incident. 89 other people were injured, 11 of whom were very seriously injured. One passenger told the BBC that the impact happened without warning and felt like a bomb going off. Heidi Alexander is the British Transport Secretary.
3: I would like to express my gratitude to the emergency services who were very fast to the scene and also to inspectors from the Rail Accident Investigation Branch who were at the site within hours. We will make sure that there's a thorough investigation done to establish how this collision happened and to ensure that lessons are learnt so that we don't have an incident like this ever again.
1: Mexican authorities are investigating whether two bodies discovered near Mexico City belong to two US citizens who went missing last month. An official said that the bodies were found in a grave in a forest. African and Caribbean nations have demanded formal apologies from countries that benefited from transatlantic slavery, as well as debt relief and compensation. The demands are part of a 19-point reparations plan endorsed at the end of a three-day conference in Ghana. Here's Anbarasan Etirajan with more details.
4: The conference followed a landmark UN resolution in March that recognized transatlantic slavery as the gravest crime against humanity. It urged African countries to grant the right of return and citizenship pathways for diaspora Africans. Organizers said the aim was to turn growing international support into concrete action and lasting institutional commitments. More than 12 million Africans were kidnapped and forcibly transported by European ships between the 15th and 19th centuries.
1: World News from the BBC. The Bolivian President Rodrigo Paz has reached an agreement with the country's main trade union to end more than 6 weeks of protests and blockades to demand his resignation. Protesters had been infuriated by inflation and fuel supply issues, but began calling for the president's resignation just 6 months after he was elected because of anger over his market reforms. The Supreme Court in India has ruled that walking on secure pavements is a fundamental right, stressing on the safety of pedestrians. The court asked the government to bring in a law recognising the right to walk on demarcated pavements. Football, and in the Men's World Cup, Brazil have beaten Haiti 3-0 in Philadelphia. All three goals came in the first half with a brace from Cunha, followed by a third goal from Vinicius Junior. Earlier, Morocco beat Scotland 1-0 in Boston. The United States are through to the knockout stages with a game to spare after a 2-0 win over Australia. Our correspondent John Bennett is in the US.
5: It's not just the result, it's the way they're playing as well. So it was an own goal that gave them the lead. Then Alex Freeman nodded in the second for the co-hosts. But it's dominant, it's high energy, it's fast-paced. It's everything that Maurizio Pochettino, the manager of the USA, has wanted from this team. He called for them to have a bit more character going into this tournament. And they certainly delivered. They're already through to the last 32. They could win the group later on as well.
1: Paraguay are currently leading Turkey 1-0 in Santa Clara. Archaeologists in Mexico have unearthed ancient ruins believed to be of Mayan origin, but of a type never seen before in the area. The discovery was made in the eastern state of Veracruz and includes a circular stone platform unlike any other unearthed there. The National Institute of Archaeology and History called it a unique, unprecedented finding. BBC News.
0: When I was little, my mum had a not-quite nanny. The system, called au pairs, meant that a university-age girl would stay with your family with free accommodation in return for helping with childcare. There were five of us. We had Marie-Claire from Switzerland. And in Switzerland, what the Brits called chips are known as pommes frites. And what the Swiss called chips are in most countries called chips and are what we call potato crisps. You can see where the misunderstanding could have happened. Mum left Marie-Claire to make our supper, fish fingers and chips, which should have been a simple case of taking some food and sticking it in the oven. What Marie-Claire attempted to make were chips, aka crisps, wafer-thin, deep-fried potato snacks. That's advanced-level cookery skills, hours of work. Apparently, they were delicious. I'm Marnie Chesterton from the BBC World Service. This is Unexpected Elements.

0: And this show is something of a science party, so as well as the chips and dips, I've also brought an enviable group of science broadcasters prepped and ready for fact-based chat. At least I hope we are. In Berlin, Germany, contributing correspondent for Science magazine, Kai Kuperschmidt. Welcome.
1: Hallo Mani, schön wieder da zu sein.
0: And from Sydney, Australia, science and health journalist Katie Silver. Welcome, welcome.
2: Thanks, Mani. G'day.
0: Quick fire question to you both. Favorite flavor of crisp?
2: Salt and vinegar for me.
1: Oh, yeah, definitely top three. I will admit, though, my husband just came back from the US and the one thing he had to bring me was ghost pepper chips.
0: Oh, okay. I'm going to find them next time I'm stateside. So this is a science show inspired by the news. And what we do is we scour the headlines until we find a story that appeals to our scientific sensibilities. And we see that as an appetizer. Then we throw in some tangentially related science stories for starters, chuck in a meaty expert or two, add a generous helping of surprising facts, sprinkle in some listener input. I think my stomach's just gurgled. It's making me hungry. We finish up with some audio from the archives, and hopefully by the end we all feel satiated and maybe a little smarter. On that note, here is the story we've picked for this week.
3: Today we're talking about computer chips.
4: The world's largest chip maker has said inflation is pushing up the cost of doing business, which could mean price rises.
5: TSMC, Taiwan Semiconductor Manufacturing Company, makes the most advanced microchips at the heart of almost every modern device we use.
6: None of this artificial intelligence would be possible without the highly specialized chips.
7: It could mean that a lot of everyday tech items cost a little bit more.
0: Yes, the world's largest microchip manufacturer, TSMC, which makes chips for tech giants like Apple and Nvidia, has said that inflation is pushing up their costs and they haven't ruled out price rises. Now, tech journalists are calling this Ramageddon, which I love. You know, chips are what the RAM or memory is based on. Your electronic devices basically are about to get more expensive. So we are talking about the price of chips, and adding whatever science source we fancy to that. Lateral thinking encouraged. Katie, what science story would you like to share?
2: So basically, we've heard that scientists have been able to coax human cells on a chip to simulate a mini cervix during pregnancy.
0: Okay, so I've heard of organs on chips, and that's where scientists create these small devices about the size of a USB stick that have little thin channels, and it's actually adapted from how computer microchips are made, and then they fill these little channels with living human cells, and then they use that to test drugs on. I've heard that for lungs, and I've heard of brains on chips, but I've not heard of a cervix before.
2: Good. Well, I'm glad I can still find things that you haven't heard of before, Marnie. So this research was led by Donald Ingber at Harvard University, and I should mention that this is a preprint paper.
0: Okay, so it's been written up. It's not yet gone through peer review, which is the last step before publication. So it means proceed with caution, right, Katie?
2: Yes, that's right. So they collected cervical cells from two women who'd had their uteruses removed, and they arranged the cells on a 3D chip in a way that basically mimicked the cervix lining and its structural layers. They then used hormones and nutrients to encourage the cells to grow, and then they soaked them in human hormones at a level that would normally come about when a woman is about 7 months pregnant, so towards the end, and that's the time when preterm birth is most common.
0: And did it actually work like a cervix?
2: Well, yes, for all intents and purposes. So one thing that was even replicated was the formation of the mucus plug that develops in the cervical canal. And now that typically prevents infection, as it's a barrier between the uterus and the vaginal canal. And then it dissolves as the cervix shortens and when labor is approaching.
1: Why did they create this? What's the real world impact?
2: Well, every year around the world, about 13 million babies are born prematurely. So that's defined as being before 37 weeks. That's around 1 in 10 live births. It's staggering. And of course, that's a huge cause of child mortality, disability. And so far, we have very few ways of slowing or preventing it. So one of the interesting challenges in all of this is that animals don't labor like us. So it's been very hard to study, and hence the need for the chip.
0: Right, because there's no way that anyone wants to submit a pregnant woman to any kind of intervention that might jeopardize the birth.
2: Definitely, 100%.
0: So this chip is a way around that. Have scientists had any insights from it yet?
2: Yeah, so previous research had suggested that the vaginal microbiome might play a part in preterm birth. So that's a dynamic ecosystem of microorganisms, primarily bacteria, but also fungi and viruses that live inside the vagina. And it plays an essential role in maintaining one's reproductive health and also protecting against infections. Now, what the researchers did was apply either a healthy or an unhealthy vaginal microbiome to the chips, and they left it for 4 days.
0: Okay, and what happened?
2: So the chips that were exposed to a healthy microbiome had a 20% increase in a protein that helps this mucus form, while the cervix chip that had the unhealthy microbiome had a 60% increase in an enzyme that makes the mucus break down. So really quite remarkable research. They also found that the unhealthy microbiome could cause the immune cells to release molecules that basically cause structural changes in the cervix that might then contribute to premature labor. Now, one of these molecules is called interleukin 1 beta, and there's a drug that's being used to treat rheumatoid arthritis that actually can block this molecule. So there's already even a potential treatment pathway.
0: So was that dished up to these cervixes on a chip?
2: That was the next step, basically trying to see whether or not this drug may have an impact. And fascinatingly, it actually reduced the way these mucus degrading enzymes worked by about 80%, albeit, as I say, on chips so far, not yet in humans. And of course, while it isn't perfect, it could be the first step towards helping us get a better understanding of preterm births, which, as I say, could have huge impacts.
0: Katie, thank you so much for starting us off with a cervix on a chip. Kai, where do you want to take us next?
1: You know, as a foodie, I'm going to move us away from electronic chips and organs on chips to another sort of chip, the potato-based kind.
0: I was hoping that we'd get here. When you say chips, can I just clarify, do you mean the things that British people eat with burgers or fish? Or are you talking about crisps, the salty snack that you get in the bag?
1: Well, I'm very cognizant of being on the BBC, so we're using chips to mean, you know, what the Americans would call fries.
0: Okay, so what are you going to tell us about chips?
1: Well, I've been kind of fascinated by the chemistry that makes chips taste so good, right? I'm not a chemist by training, but this is the one chemical reaction I've always been fascinated by, really, and it's called the Maillard reaction. It's when you heat a potato to more than 140 degrees Celsius, then the amino acids in the potato start reacting with the sugars like glucose and fructose in there. And you get this range of amazing aromas that are produced, these nutty tastes or toasty tastes. And it's not just fries. Think of toasted bread, of roasted coffee, you know, of a nice steak. All of that is the Maillard reaction.
0: It just makes everything better, right?
1: So there is one little snag, and that's in 2002, Swedish scientists found that fries and some other food actually contain surprisingly high amounts of acrylamide, and it is thought to possibly cause cancer. So they were really interested when they found this, and when they researched it, it turned out that the problem was the Maillard reaction.
0: No.
1: Yeah, so this amazing chemical reaction that produces all of these delicious aromas, unfortunately also produces this chemical, and one more downer. The problem is especially bad in chips.
0: Kai, we need to know, how dangerous are chips?
1: When we talk about these possibly carcinogenic substances, it's always helpful to kind of compare it to other things. So the WHO classes this as probably carcinogenic. There are other things that we eat every day that we know to be carcinogenic. So for instance, processed meat is known in the long run to increase your risk of developing certain types of cancer. And of course, none of this is anywhere near the risk that you get from smoking a cigarette. So there's a bit of a debate in the scientific community still, because on the one hand, we have animal data that suggests that acrylamide does cause cancer. But then when you look in humans, when you do epidemiological studies, it's hard to see any effect there. And partly the reason might be that we're just not exposed to the levels of acrylamide that we use in these animal experiments. But it's basically an open question still.
0: Okay, so acrylamide as a cancer-causing food contaminant is still on the maybe list for humans. But precautionary principle means we're going to try and get it out of foods as much as possible, which is sad for everyone who likes French fries.
1: Right.
0: What do I do, though, if I don't want to cut French fries out of my life?
1: Right. First of all, very good decision making. Don't do that. We love chips. I mean, there's a couple of ways. And so interestingly, ever since this was discovered, of course, people have been working on, you know, different ways of solving this problem. And One of the things that scientists have been working on is really to either genetically engineer or breed in the classic way potato varieties that have very little asparagin. That is the amino acid that, when it combines with sugars, produces acrylamide. There is one type of potato on the market that's been genetically engineered to have very low asparagin, but that wasn't a big success, partly probably because of the label genetically modified. And so a lot of people are hoping that the conventionally bred potato varieties with low asparagin are going to be part of the solution. And that's increasingly being used also by, you know, big companies that produce a lot of chips every day. People are also, sometimes they use an enzyme that breaks down the asparagin into aspartic acid, but that's kind of easier to do, of course, on something that's like thin, but that is a potential other solution people are looking at.
2: Kai, I was so excited when you were going to talk about chips, and that was a real buzzkill.
1: I know, terrible, but you know, it's what they bring the Germans onto this program for.
2: The doom and gloom.
0: Bringing listeners back in here. What are chips or fries called in your part of the world? And most importantly, what do you put on them? When I lived in the Netherlands, they have something called patat met oorlogsaus, which is translates as war sauce, which is satay, mayo and raw chopped onions, which is an amazing combination. Anyone going to top that? If you can, then email unexpected@bbc.co.uk or our WhatsApp number is +44 330 678 3080. Still to come, did you know there are chip thieves on the loose? We reveal more after this.
8: Hiya, it's Robbie here, and it's time for this week's Unexpected Elements quiz. Potatoes are one of the most common foods on the planet. Mashed, fried, roasted or chipped, you can find them in one form or another pretty much anywhere. But where do they really come from? Well, a team of scientists have been looking into their origins and have come across something quite unexpected. It turns out that the potato's ability to form tubers, that's the fleshy bit of the potato that we eat, evolved from another plant millions of years ago. So my question to you is, which of these is the potato's ancestor? Is it A, a tomato, B, an onion, or C, cassava? My question to you is, which of these is the potato's ancestor? That's A, a tomato, B, an onion, or C, a cassava. Have a think, and I'll be back soon with the answer.
0: You're listening to Unexpected Elements from the BBC World Service, the science show inspired by the news. And this week we're talking chips. Microchips, biological organs grown on chips, and delicious deep-fried potatoes. And yes, many people enjoy a plate of chips or fries, but did you know that certain animals are partial to them too? Joining us now is Paul Graham, Professor of Animal Behaviour at Sussex University in the UK. Welcome, Paul.
9: Thank you. Pleasure to be here.
0: I should say, Kai and Katie, that last time I met Paul, it was on a beach and we bought some chips, and it was kind of to lure in a particular animal that you've studied extensively, the seagull. And of course, I'm immediately getting bird lovers' backs up because seagull isn't actually a thing, is it?
9: No, it's not a specific species, but I think it's a useful term that we all recognise, but different places. It might be a herring gull or a silver gull or a blackback gull, but they're very closely related and they all share this love of chips, so they do show very similar behaviours.
0: Right, and they are famously good at stealing chips, often out of people's hands. Is this a behaviour that they're born with?
9: It's a natural tendency to steal, certainly, so these species share a trait that we call kleptoparasitism, which is the idea of getting food by stealing from others. So if you're particularly adept at that, you can obviously save energy by spending less time foraging if you're a particularly good thief. These gull species will do amazing behaviours where they'll kind of attack other gulls or other seabirds as they're flying, and they'll kind of hit them and make them drop their food, and then they'll swoop underneath and catch the food that's been dropped. And it's not a great leap to imagine how they transferred that to the slightly more slow pace of human life and people wandering around seafronts with plates of chips. So it's not natural, but it's kind of, you can see where they got it from.
0: Right. As a child from a large family, Kleptoparasitic behavior, I think, is something I identify with. You know, if there's one cookie and five kids, you're going to go for it.
9: Yes, that's a true nature red in tooth and claw kind of scenario, that one, isn't it?
0: Yeah. Exactly. So you said that it's not natural, but it's natural for them to see us as part of their environment and kind of learn from human behavior, I guess. That's quite smart, right?
9: Oh, yeah. Yeah, they're very, very smart animals. One of the characteristics of thieves is that your genetics can't tell you exactly what food you're going to get. So you have to be born with a little bit of flexibility and you have to let your environment tell you which situations might give you the food that you can steal. And so having that flexibility means that you have to be a rapid learner. And so we see rapid learning in a social context between goals. They're very good at observing each other. And also one of the fun things that we see in urban goals is they're actually able to learn from humans, which is quite rare for animals to be able to read the body language and behavior of other species.
1: You just said they learn from human behavior. In what way?
9: Some of the research that we've done has shown that they're able to pay attention to the specific details of what humans were eating. So what we did is we had student volunteers sitting on a beach eating from packets of crisps. And so these packets might be green or blue, depending on the flavor. And then in front of the student, we would have other packets of crisps of those colors and some other colors. But basically what we observed in the gulls is that they would peck on the packets of crisps that were the same color as the student demonstrator had been eating. And so that showed us that they were paying attention to the details of what humans were actually eating at that point. And then they were using that information, in this case, the color of the crisp packets, to decide where they should go and try and forage to get food.
1: So I can trick them into eating the crisps I like the least, like prawn cocktail?
9: Yeah, you could. I mean, it'd be a very laborious way to get rid of your prawn cocktail crisp, but you could certainly, it would work, yeah.
2: You mentioned them being in cities. Of course, that's probably not their natural habitat. What kind of impact is that having on them, this kind of move into urban areas?
9: The ones that have managed to move, the impact isn't too great. So a subset of gull species, we think the ones that were ancestrally cliff nesting. So if you were very good on cliffs, cities came along and provided really good nesting opportunities that turned out to be safer because things like foxes aren't going to steal your eggs on top of a tall building, and they're also warmer. And so those species that cliff nested could move into cities really easily, and their populations have stayed reasonably stable. But the ones that couldn't move because they didn't cliff nest have then been impacted by the loss of habitat because of cities, and they've been impacted by other anthropogenic changes such as loss of habitat due to intensive agriculture. So the ones that have urbanized are kind of doing okay in population terms, and it's the others where we can see the impact.
1: I do have one behavioral question. Like you mentioned that they're basically natural born thieves, right? So if that's very common, if they keep stealing from each other, you'd kind of expect there to be some kind of arms race behaviorally, no? Like what kind of defenses have they also developed? Because it would seem weird for them to keep stealing and not to learn how to avoid being stolen from.
9: That's a really, really good question. So generally, interaction between animals, when we think of food scenarios, we're usually thinking predator-prey. And so ecologists have this phrase, the life dinner principle, that if an interaction between two animals is going to end up with one of them dying, then you have very strong adaptations in order to make sure you don't get caught and that you don't get eaten. So rabbits are significantly faster than foxes over a short distance because the risk is too great. Whereas losing your dinner doesn't drive adaptations that are as extreme because it's just your dinner. So I'm not exactly sure whether we would notice any adaptations other than the fact that the skill you need to fly in order to steal is probably the same skill you need in order to fly in a highly mobile way in order to avoid being stolen from. So it might be that the arms race is actually kind of really fine-tuning the same thing.
1: Right. I will say if I lost my dinner three times in a row, I would adapt ferociously.
9: mean, well, three. I mean, if you lost it three times, we'd have to say that's a shame on you. I think as far as I'm concerned, anybody who's lost their dinner twice in a kind of seafront area needs to look at have a long, hard look at themselves.
0: Any top tips, Paul, to protect your dinner from seagulls?
9: There was some really fun research from Exeter a few years ago where they demonstrated that if you can see a bird that's eyeing your food, if you make direct eye contact with them, then they won't try and steal while you're making eye contact. So that's another sign of their skill, because it shows that they're able to read the body language as to when you're paying attention or not. If a gull is attacking you because it's a territorial scenario, so I sometimes get this on my street at home where if they're nesting on the house next door, if I cycle past in the wrong coloured clothing, then they seem to find that quite annoying. And if they're attacking you in that scenario, then it is hard to stop them because that's an attack for defensive purposes rather than for food purposes. And what you should do then is basically stand and point at the bird that's attacking you and make sure that it becomes disinterested as it realises that you are paying attention. But for food purposes, stare at the bird that you think is going to steal from you.
0: Professor Paul Graham, thank you so much for coming on to Unexpected Elements and sharing some of the behaviours of these fascinating birds.
9: It's been a pleasure. Thank you.
0: Thank you, Professor Paul Graham. Listeners, if you've ever had your snacks swiped from your hands by a sneaky species, do let us know the offender and what they took. The email address is unexpected@bbc.co.uk. So this week, the potential price rises of microchips has led us to find out why researchers have grown a cervix on a chip. We've discovered that potatoes are being bred to make safer chips, and we've just heard why seagulls have learned to love and steal your seaside snacks. Coming up, we'll be learning about an unexpected discovery off the coast of Australia. We'll be finding out why some people can nap and others can't, and I'll be pondering further magic of the humble spud. Stay with us.
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0: Coming up after the news, it's a much maligned vegetable, but is it also a secret power product? Fibre, vitamins, energy, and even proteins, we hear the case for the potato as a superfood. Plus, recent research reveals the secrets of the newest, largest whale graveyard, and why can some folk siesta while others aren't great nappers? Who has the winning sleep strategy? Find out shortly.
13: BBC News with Fiona MacDonald. Israel and Iran-backed Hezbollah have agreed a ceasefire, according to US officials. But despite the deal, Lebanese media reported several Israeli attacks since it came into effect. The driver of one of the trains involved in a collision north of London on Friday night has died. 89 people were injured, 11 of them seriously. Poland's Prime Minister Donald Tusk has called on the presidents of Ukraine and Poland not to stoke diplomatic tensions. It's after Karol Nawrocki stripped Volodymyr Zelensky of Poland's top honour. Mexican authorities are investigating whether two bodies discovered near Mexico City belong to two US citizens who went missing last month. Zafar Padamsi Manawi and Guillermo Jafet Hidalgo had moved to Mexico from Chicago. African and Caribbean nations have demanded formal apologies from countries that benefited from transatlantic slavery, as well as debt relief and compensation. They've also called for the restitution of looted cultural property. Bolivia's president has reached an agreement with the country's main trade union to end more than 6 weeks of protests and blockades to demand his resignation. Rodrigo Paz said dialogue was stronger than force. Football, and in the Men's World Cup, Brazil have defeated Haiti 3-0. Paraguay are currently 1-0 up against Turkey in their Group D encounter. Earlier, Morocco defeated Scotland 1-0 with a goal in the opening minutes of the game. And the United States went through to the second round with a 2-0 win over Australia. Staff at one of London's most famous green spaces have been celebrating after history was made with the hatching of 4 pelican chicks. St James's Park, close to Buckingham Palace, has been home to a colony of the water birds for hundreds of years.
0: This is Unexpected Elements from the BBC World Service, the science show inspired by the news. I'm Marnie Chesterton in Cardiff, in Wales, in the UK, and I'm here with...
2: Katie Silver in Sydney, Australia.
0: And...
1: Kai Kupferschmidt in Berlin.
0: Now, we've come to that bit of the programme where I call upon one of the panellists to bring along a story from their part of the world, maybe something that needs the chance to shine in the light of the global World Service audience. And as ever... they have the chance to win completely pointless points if they can somehow link it to this week's theme. So, who wants to take on the challenge?
2: Me, please. I want these points. So, and I've actually got 2 links. So, we've heard about seagulls and sticking with this kind of concept of marine life. I want to talk to you about whales and specifically those that have passed on.
0: Okay, we've gone morbid. And that links to chips?
2: Yes, because, as I say, whales, seagulls, you know, same. And we're also going to talk about basically kind of like submarines. They typically need a lot of semiconductor chips in order to function. So it's, I think, double points.
0: A whale is a seagull. So, double points.
2: You know, I'm not a biologist, Marty.
0: Right, glossing over that, sure, all the points for you. Tell us the story.
2: It's a story of the world's biggest whale graveyard. It's been found in the Indian Ocean off the coast of Australia, where I am. And in this whale graveyard, there are 5 whales currently actively decomposing and about 476 fossils. There's even a new extinct species that's been found.
0: Wow, so how did they find this?
2: So it was an expedition of a Chinese research vessel about 3 years ago in March 2023. As I say, Chips Ding sent a submersible into the Diamantina Zone. It's a 1,200-kilometre long area of underwater ridges and trenches. It's about 1,600 kilometres off the west coast of Australia. Now, the program aimed to investigate the biodiversity and the ecosystem, pollution and geological processes in the deepest part of the ocean. And they found this graveyard. It's in a depth of the ocean that's known as the Haddle Zone. It's about 6 to 11 kilometres below the surface. And the research team, which included researchers from China, Italy and New Zealand, knew that it was going to be globally significant, and it was published in the journal Nature.
0: Okay, so you mentioned a new extinct species, which is both exciting and depressing. I'd like to hear more about this.
2: Yeah, so it was identified by its skull. It's a beaked whale, and it's been named after the area that it was found in. That's, don't quote me if I'm not getting this exactly correct with the pronunciation, but it's Pterocetus diamantinae. There was enough anatomical differences to distinguish the fossil from other species, and it provides an insight into how beaked whales evolved. They also found 5 other fossil species of this extinct beaked whales that were already known to science. And analysis has dated some of those back as far as 5 million years.
0: That's really impressive. How are they sure that they're whales? I mean, after 5 million years, surely something's not very recognisable.
2: So funny you should ask. So at first they couldn't recognise them because they were coated in a rocky mineral coating that's known as ferromanganese oxides. And they collected the samples over 33 dives, and they kept finding more and more, so they could then take them shoreside to analyse and work it all out.
1: So do we have any idea how this graveyard came to be? Why are there so many whale remains down there?
2: Yeah, it's interesting. There are a few possibilities. So one is the idea that it was a habitat where whales have lived, or potentially a migratory corridor. And both of these would mean that the whales likely died there naturally. Because there are so many beaked whale species, the other possibility is that the animals were specialized deep dives, and it could be that they were diving too deep and suffered from exhaustion or decompression, and that killed them. And also this zone is V-shaped, so they could have actually been funneled. The carcasses could have been funneled towards the seafloor to this depth of, as I say, between 6 and 11,000 meters below sea level.
1: And then how come they've stayed preserved for so long?
2: 5 million years. So there's a potentially combination of factors. So primarily then it's actually their noses that lasted. So they're dense, they're mineral rich, and they don't degrade as fast. There's low sedimentation in part because they are so far down. And that mineral coating I mentioned actually acts as a protective layer as well over the bones. And the other part as well is basically this environment, as I say, very cold, very stable. And so there's less weathering that goes on.
0: Yeah, because I've never heard of fossils that aren't just fossils that come out of the rock. I've never heard of fossils sort of appearing this way. I've heard about how a whale falls, so that's when a dead one sinks to the seabed. I've heard about how that's really important as a resource for the deep ocean community.
2: Yes, absolutely. It's quite fascinating how this decomposition actually influences so many animals. So at the first stage, for example, larger animals like hagfish and sleeper sharks munch on the soft tissue that can go on for months. After that, animals like bone-eating worms eat all the bones. Then the rest of the bones and tissues decompose and bacteria breaks down the fat in the bones, which invertebrates like muscles eat. So it's really feeding basically everything down there, and that might go on for a very long time. And then when there's nothing left to eat, the remaining bone becomes like a reef, offering a hard surface for certain filter feeders to anchor to.
0: Have either of you watched the sped up videos?
1: Yes.
0: Yes, whale decomposition on the seabed. It's a whole genre, Katie. I really recommend it.
2: I've really been missing out.
0: Oh.
2: I can't believe I'm doing this story. I haven't seen that this is a thing.
0: This is such a thing. I mean, obviously it's not a real time thing, but you know, you get it on kind of top speed.
2: Wow.
0: And it's fascinating watching this thing being picked apart. So this group that found this enormous whale graveyard, is this the beginning of hunting for whale graveyards for them?
2: I think so. So they're going to look under the feeding grounds now of other beaked whales. Basically, you know, could there be other funneled areas, that sort of thing? Might that be a way to find other whale graveyards? Because, as I say, if that's where they live, it's also likely where they'll die too. And those sea trenches could indeed house a huge host of biodiversity.
0: Kai, I know in Germany there was a incident recently with Timmy the whale. Do you want to tell the World Service about what happened there?
1: Yeah, it was big news here. So this was in April, May, and it was a beached whale. And it was one of the stories that really pitted kind of the scientists and scientific advice against politicians and a little bit against public opinion. So there were a lot of scientists that were basically saying, look, the most humane thing to do here is to let the whale die or even kill it. And there's probably very little you can do, but there was a huge effort to try and get Timmy back into the sea. There was quite the circus. And ultimately, they did manage to put Timmy back in the sea, and then he resurfaced a little bit later and had died. It was an interesting example where scientific advice, you know, gets ignored in this kind of very concrete way.
0: Yeah, yeah. I get it, because it's such a big creature and everyone's watching it thinking, surely we can do something to help.
1: Yeah, and now one of the science journalists I know here in Germany, she went and watched the whale being the autopsy on the whale, and wrote a big piece about you know, all the sights and sounds of seeing this.
0: I watched a whale autopsy during lockdown. I was supposed to go to this lab where they get all of the beached whales. She asks for the ears, and she dissects the ear to look for damage to their hearing, because it's thought that's a big factor in why a lot of these whales are beaching. And because there was lockdown and I wasn't allowed to literally go to their lab, I don't know, she just got her phone up and we just did this fascinating sort of 2-hour live stream autopsy of a whale ear.
2: Wow.
0: The things you end up doing in this job. Thank you, Kai, and thank you, Katie. Listeners, any thoughts? You can send them to unexpected@bbc.co.uk. That, of course, is the email to reach our inbox. And we've been going through the inbox and you've all been chipping in with your lovely emails, also your texts. I've got a lovely postcard here. Here's some of our favourites. A couple of weeks ago, in our mango-inspired episode, I asked you for your invasive recipes after we discussed the invasive red claw crayfish, which is causing problems in southern Africa.
1: He writes, here in Florida, lionfish, especially in the Tampa Bay area, are extremely invasive and do loads of damage. But since there's so many, one of the most popular foods at restaurants is lionfish tacos. Many places let you catch them on the dock of the restaurant, then they cook it for you because you need to cut it up in a specific way as to not get the spines in the meat.
0: I love that the restaurants are getting the customers to do the work of catching the fish first too. I do follow a social media account that just spears lionfish, and it's really compelling. It's just these guys who decided that rather than taking tourists around, I mean, they could make an entire career of just cleaning up the reef from this invasive species. Talking of lionfish, listener Christian also sent in a recipe, so it's clearly a popular invasive meal. He wrote, here in the Twin Island Republic of Trinidad and Tobago, specifically in our sister island Tobago, the lionfish is a venomous invasive animal that's quite damaging to the coral reef. Luckily, when prepared properly, the lionfish is a delicacy in Tobago that's said to taste like grouper or snapper. You can eat it by itself or mix it with a number of foods to make a tasty combo. I want to know what those tasty combos are, Christian. Moving on to the postcard. Look at that. Thank you to listener Steve, who sent us a postcard of Ian, the Patagonian burrowing parrot. Ian lives in the Tracy Avery in Utah in the United States. And as the name suggests, burrowing parrots live in elaborate burrows that they carve out of cliff faces. I love parrots. One day I will own my parrot empire. Thank you so much to everyone who sends us messages and emails. I'm so delighted, particularly any kind of, I'm very old school, so like any letters or postcards are brilliant. We're building up a really good stamp collection too. The contact information is unexpected@bbc.co.uk, or you can WhatsApp us or send a voice note. That number is +44 330 678 3080, and the postcard address is Unexpected Elements, BBC World Service, Cardiff, CF10 4GA, in the UK. Don't go anywhere, we're going to be right back after this.
8: Hello again, it's Robbie here, back with the answer to this week's quiz. Earlier, I asked you, what is the potato's unexpected ancestor? Was it A, a tomato, B, an onion, or C, cassava? And the answer is A, a tomato. A group of scientists from the Agricultural Genomics Institute in China found that wild tomatoes that grew in the Andes crossed with another wild plant called a tuberosum, and the two began to mix their genetic material. The process formed a whole new variety of plant, producing thick, starchy underground tubers that became the potatoes that we know and love today. The potatoes inherited genes from both parent plants and thrived because of their resilience against cold winters and tough droughts, which made them favourable to farmers. So next time you're having chips with ketchup, just remember you're basically eating the distant cousins of the same plant.
0: We don't just get letters and emails from our listeners, we also get questions. And being a helpful bunch, we like to find an answer. It's time for Ask the Unexpected. And let's take a listen to this week's question.
14: Hi, I'm David from Cairns, Northern Australia. My question is this. Why is it that if I have a snooze for even 5 or 10 minutes during the course of the day, that I have terrible trouble sleeping that night? In fact, I may not sleep properly at all for the whole night just because I've had that little snooze. And why is it that some people can snooze any time and wake up and not have this issue?
0: Good question, David. Okay, to help solve David's query, we have had a look through our science directories and we've called up Professor Tang Dang Vu at Concordia University in Montreal, Canada. He explains what's going on in our bodies to make

0: your sleep is regulated by the light and the day-night cycle. So this sleep pressure is very important because anything that interrupts this accumulation during the day, such as nap, will decrease this pressure to some extent. For a lot of people, 5 or 10 minutes of nap earlier during the day wouldn't make a big difference. But for some people, particularly those who have a tendency to already have sleep problems at night, this could really exacerbate them.
1: So napping in the day takes away some of that sleep pressure that builds up when you're awake, meaning that when bedtime rolls around, your body isn't quite as ready to sleep as it should be. But what about the second part of David's question? Why can some people have a snooze and still be fine at night?
0: I think it's also important to remember that if you do feel the need to nap during the day, and particularly if you feel the need to nap multiple times or for a longer period of time than 5 minutes, this may reflect some sleep disorders that make your sleep at night less refreshing. So this is why, yeah, some people can nap anytime and for any duration. Well, that can be seen as an advantage, but that can also be a reflection of maybe that your sleep is either disrupted by a disorder such as sleep apnea, for example, or maybe that you don't have enough sleep at night just because you don't dedicate enough time or because you sleep less than what your brain requires.
1: Okay, this makes a lot of sense. So my flatmate, who is amazing at napping, can sleep just like that, doesn't really sleep well at night. Kai, Katie, you nappers? Maybe a brief one after too many potatoes, carb coma?
2: I mean, it's interesting what he said, because I'm definitely the kind of person who sleeps very well at night, never had trouble with that, but I'm not a napper at all, never have been.
3: I'm the opposite. I love a nap, but if I wake up at sort of like 4 a.m., I can't get back. And I don't know as well if that's like psychological, but the other part of all of this that's interesting to me too is, what about coffee? Because, you know, some people have one coffee, they're massively impacted. Others can just drink it all night and they don't even care.
1: Yeah. So I was checking with this. So I'm on a decaf tea because it's the afternoon where I am. And my learned colleague on the World Service, Claudia Hammond, told me that 10% of people are insensitive to caffeine in teas and coffees. So if you've got loved ones that will merrily drink a cup of tea just before going to bed and it doesn't seem to affect their sleep, they might be in that 10%. Thank you, David, for sending in your question. And thank you, Professor Tang Dang Fu, for the answer. And listeners, if you have any question, and AI, which is causing a chip shortage, is also coming up with a shortage of decent answers for you, we're here and we can't wait to hear from you. So we've been talking about chips in this episode. So before we go, I am going to make the case for the magic potato being a secret superfood. And to help me with that, I have the extensive BBC World Service archives. So it certainly helped that last week, the food chain on the BBC World Service produced a lovely biography of the potato, which for 5 points comes from which country?
4: Peru.
2: Peru.
1: Yay! Points to everyone. So, yes, it comes from Peru. So let's hear from biologist Julian Soto from the International Potato Center in Lima, Peru, speaking to the host of the food chain, Ruth Alexander, about the diversity of the potato.
5: In the market, you can find around 5 different varieties. But in the nature, in the farm, you can identify around 4,000 different varieties of potato, native varieties.
1: Gosh.
5: This is a huge diversity that is not really known by the common people, especially in the market.
4: And you spend a lot of time out there in the fields with farming communities. How many varieties would a farmer typically grow?
5: Yeah, in different communities, in different farmers, you can identify from 100 to 500 varieties from each farmer.
4: Really?
5: Yeah. They can maintain a huge amount of varieties, around 500.
4: Why are farmers so committed to making this effort to grow such a wide variety of potatoes?
5: For the farmers, for the Andean farmers, potato is just not only food. Potato is part of his family. they maintain the variety

0: did that his father maintained or his grandfather maintained. So they like to maintain all this diversity they want to conserve because it's part of his culture.
1: It's personal.
0: Yeah, it's something that they say. Potato is not only food, it's part of his family.
1: Potato as part of the family is a culture that I can get behind. So we talk about the potato often in a sort of slightly dismissive tone because potatoes are thought of as an empty carb. And so it was fascinating to learn how badly this vegetable has been treated. As dietitian Candida Robello from Louisiana University explains.
2: The potato has been maligned. Potatoes don't cause weight gain and they don't cause type 2 diabetes. And actually, as a matter of fact, potatoes contain a host of nutrients, potassium and dietary fiber. The dietary fiber of the skin contributes to the overall dietary fiber content of the potato. But potatoes have a high in vitamin C, they have high potassium in magnesium, in vitamin B6. These are all contained within the flesh of the potato.
1: In fact, Professor Robello has done studies where she fed people as a replacement for 40% of their meat or fish, she fed them either that percentage in beans or potatoes. And she saw no weight gain or glucose spike, which is, you know, repeated spikes are supposed to be something that triggers diabetes. She saw no difference between what was going on with the bean group and the potato group. Although when you talk about the two foods, beans have this fantastic reputation as a health food that potatoes just don't have. So could potatoes, given what we've heard, could they be a single diet food that you could survive off?
2: You know, you actually could. The potato, which is surprising, has very small quantities of protein, but that protein is of a very high quality. So it is equivalent to eating soybeans or eggs, for that matter. These are high-quality protein. It is very little. So if you eat a large amount of potatoes, then you would get sufficient protein.
1: Who knew? I mean, social media is currently absolutely full of people trying to put protein in everything. And I didn't know that potatoes contain protein, and I look forward to mashed potato being, you know, the new thing that protein bros chug at the gym. I remember reading once that you could, I think it was peanut butter, you could sort of get pretty much all of your nutrients from just mainly eating peanut butter. It turns out that potato is also one of those things that you can mainly live off. And, of course, the fact that you can live off just potato has caused massive problems in the past. Do either of you know what I'm referring to?
3: The Great Famine, I imagine?
1: Yes, I'm talking about the Irish potato famine of 1845, which lost the country 20-25% of the population. 1 million people died in it, and 1 to 2 million migrated out of the country. And it was all because their economy and their diet was so based on potatoes and a particular form of potato that was absolutely obliterated by this blight that came in. It was Phytophthora
3: infestans.
1: Oh, there we go. You know your baddies. So do you know where Phytophthora infestans came from?
3: Maybe from the same place as the potato?
1: Yes, I didn't know this, but so it's been a source of discussion for decades, actually, where this pathogen originated from. And there are two possible sources. One was Mexico and one was the Andes. And it was last year there was genome sequencing that strongly suggested that it was the Andes. Which makes a lot of sense, right? It's the place that the potato came from, so it makes sense that that's where the potato pathogen came from too. All of which potato chat has taken us to the end of today's show, all inspired by the headline that the price of computer chips in our phones and computers are set to skyrocket. And off the back of that, we've found out about the researchers that grew a cervix on a chip. We've discovered that scientists are breeding potatoes to make them safer when fried. We've learnt that seagulls love a potato. and strategies for outwitting them. And we've delved into the whale graveyard in the Indian Ocean. And of course, why some people can nap, discuss lionfish recipes, and just unveiled the magic of the potato. Kai, top fact from today?
3: Ooh, I think that gulls are kleptoparasites. First of all, the word, I just love it.
1: Yep.
3: I'm gonna call everybody in my life who wants some of my food a kleptoparasite from now on.
1: Katie, top fact.
4: I love that now I can eat potatoes in reckless abandon and know that I'm doing good things for my muscles. And I'm really pleased about the rebrand of the potato.
1: Thank you so much to my panel for today. I'm off to open a family pack of crisps. Maybe the prawn cocktail ones that Kai doesn't like. And whilst I do that, thank you so much, Kai Cooper-Schmidt in Berlin, Germany.
3: Danke, Mani. Guten Appetit.
1: Danke. And also thank you, Katie Silver in Sydney, Australia.
4: Thanks, Mani.
1: I'm Marnie Chesterton. The producer was Alice Lipscomb-Southwell with Sophie Ormison, Lucy Davis and Robbie Wojciechowski. Do join us next week for more unexpected elements.

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1: As a new generation of women in Morocco push for change, there's open debate about reform. In the city of Marrakesh, a panel of young women's advocates will be taking on issues including sex outside marriage, inheritance, harassment, and polygamy.
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3: Hi, I'm Adi Adedoyin. What's it like to find your calling on the other side of the world? 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
4: At 4 o'clock GMT, welcome to the newsroom. I'm Keith Adams. There's a ceasefire between Hezbollah and Israel following more hostilities.
5: There was a ceasefire, but they didn't let us sleep at night. They started striking with artillery and rockets. They didn't respect anyone at all and began firing at civilians.
4: The US cuts funding to HIV programs in South Africa over treatment there of the white Afrikaan population.
6: The problem of HIV/AIDS in South Africa is the largest in any country that we can imagine, or by far.
4: Of course, we'll have the latest from the World Cup. And remember this theme tune?

0: We say goodbye to the man who made countless US sitcoms, including Cheers. First, though, a bulletin of world news.
1: BBC News with Fiona MacDonald. US officials say Israel and the Iranian-backed Lebanese militia Hezbollah have agreed a ceasefire. Despite the deal, Lebanese media reported several Israeli attacks since it came into effect. There are concerns that if violence continues between Israel and Hezbollah, it will undermine the agreement between Iran and the US to end their war. Our chief international correspondent, Lise Doucette, reports.
2: This rapid Israel-Hezbollah ceasefire, however fragile, underlines just how much President Trump and his team want their new deal with Iran to hold. It also highlights again how much sway they hold over Israeli policy. Despite a chorus of criticism in Israel and a series of defiant statements from Prime Minister Netanyahu and his ministers, they have had to respond and fast to Washington's wishes. Hezbollah has agreed to hold fire too. Iran also wants this deal to stick.
1: The Bolivian president, Rodrigo Paz, has reached an agreement with the main trade union to end more than 6 weeks of protests and blockades to demand his resignation. But it's unlikely to lead to him standing down. Simon Hancock reports.
3: Demonstrations have strangled Bolivia's economy, pushing food prices further up and leaving hospitals struggling to find critical supplies. Protesters had been infuriated by inflation and fuel supply issues. They then began calling for Mr. Paz's resignation because of anger over his US-backed market reforms. Many demonstrators felt the changes benefited only big business interests. Mr. Paz was only elected 6 months ago, and upon signing the agreement, he declared that dialogue was stronger than force.
1: A transport union in Britain has confirmed that the person who died when two trains collided north of London was one of the drivers. Emergency services at the scene in Bedford called it a major incident. 89 other people were injured, 11 of whom seriously. One passenger told the BBC that the impact happened without warning and felt like a bomb going off. Heidi Alexander is the British Transport Secretary.
4: It is too early to speculate, and that's why it's so important that the inspectors from the Rail Accident Investigation Branch were there very quickly, and they will do a thorough piece of work to establish the cause of this incident and to make sure that those lessons are learned so that no one has to go through an experience like this again when they're using the railways in the UK.
1: Mexican authorities are investigating whether two bodies discovered near Mexico City belong to two US citizens who went missing last month. An official has told the French news agency that the bodies were found in a grave in a forest. Zafar Padamisi Wanamani and Guillermo Jaffet Hidalgo were last seen on the 20th of May. BBC News. Australia's Agriculture Minister Julie Collins says the first mainland case of bird flu caused by the H5N1 strain of the virus has been detected in a remote area of the country's southwest. She said tests had revealed that a migratory seabird known as a brown skua, found on a beach about 700 kilometres southeast of Perth, had the virus. African and Caribbean nations have demanded formal apologies from countries that benefited from transatlantic slavery, as well as debt relief and compensation. The demands are part of a 19-point reparations plan endorsed at the end of a three-day conference in the Ghanaian capital, Accra. Our global affairs correspondent Anbarasan Etirajan has the details.
5: The conference followed a landmark UN resolution in March that recognized transatlantic slavery as the gravest crime against humanity. It urged African countries to grant the right of return and citizenship pathways for diaspora Africans. Organizers said the aim was to turn growing international support into concrete action and lasting institutional commitments. More than 12 million Africans were kidnapped and forcibly transported by European ships between the 15th and 19th centuries.
1: The US government has confirmed that it's shutting down its multi-million dollar HIV funding program for South Africa after what it says are failures to address its concerns over the treatment of white South Africans. The Trump administration has repeatedly claimed, without evidence, that Afrikaners are the victims of what it calls a white genocide. In football, Paraguay are currently leading Turkey in the Men's World Cup, courtesy of a goal by Matias Galarza in the second minute. Paraguay are a man down after Miguel Almirón was sent off in added time in the first half. BBC News.
0: You're listening to the newsroom from the BBC World Service with me, Keith Adams. Israel and Hezbollah have agreed a ceasefire after an escalation in fighting threatened to undermine talks between the US and Iran. But the truce in Lebanon is shaky and comes after a day of intensive hostilities. Before it was announced, Lebanese health officials say a wave of Israeli strikes killed 47 people and wounded nearly 100 others. Israel said it was retaliating for the killing of 4 soldiers by Hezbollah. These Lebanese people came back to their homes after the US-Iran ceasefire, but were forced to shelter in a school.
6: There was a ceasefire, but they didn't let us sleep at night. They started striking with artillery and rockets. They didn't respect anyone at all and began firing at civilians.
7: They told us there was a ceasefire, so people went back to their towns. Israel then violated that ceasefire. And so people went back to the shelters and back to the schools. What are we supposed to do in this situation?
0: Well, our correspondent Hugo Bechega sent this report from Nabatea in southern Lebanon.
8: Recent promises of peace in Lebanon have often ended in more war. A country under attack also feels under siege, and the violence here seems to have no end.
9: We've been here for about 10 minutes and there's been a wave of very intense Israeli airstrikes. We've just heard another one and we can see the plumes of smoke rising from the locations that have been hit. And now there's also the sound of an Israeli drone flying in the distance.
8: These rescuers watch and wait. With so many of their colleagues killed on duty, it's simply too dangerous for them to head out. The bombing was in response to the killing of 4 Israeli soldiers by Hezbollah in southern Lebanon. As we leave, we see a motorbike still burning and the risky mission to retrieve yet another body. There's now a new ceasefire, but a lasting truce remains elusive. Earlier this week, we had a rare chance to see the part of Lebanon that is under occupation on a humanitarian convoy of the Order of Malta. Israel says it has no intention of pulling its troops out of Lebanon, saying it wants to create a security zone along the border, free of Hezbollah. We saw the Israeli military presence, but were not allowed to film much of the journey. In Shia villages, there's nothing left. Families who've been forced to flee may never be able to come back. The piles of rubble are now a symbol of destroyed buildings, broken promises, and lives.
0: Hugo Bechega reporting from Lebanon. And rescuers in the Nabatea region have told the BBC there have been at least 12 Israeli strikes since the ceasefire came into effect. An Israeli military spokesman warned its forces would continue to remove immediate threats. Hezbollah is yet to confirm the ceasefire, but the Iranian-backed group said the project to eliminate Hezbollah has failed. Our correspondent in Jerusalem, Charlotte Gallagher, has this assessment.
10: It's not hard to see why this ceasefire may be faltering already. Israel has said it will not withdraw its troops from southern Lebanon while Hezbollah remains. It sees Hezbollah as an existential threat, particularly for the people that live in the north of Israel bordering southern Lebanon. It says it won't withdraw those troops until Hezbollah is gone. Well, Hezbollah, it says it's not disarming while the IDF remains inside Lebanon. So they're at stalemate and the airstrikes continue. Now, Benjamin Netanyahu is in a really difficult position. On one side, he's got Donald Trump saying the fighting inside Lebanon needs to stop. The talks need to continue with Iran. The peace deal needs to get going, especially as the midterms are on the horizon in the United States. But inside Israel, many of his political colleagues and a lot of the public want the offensive push into southern Lebanon to continue. And they want Hezbollah gone once and for all. So he has to make a decision. It's going to be really hard to please both those camps. He also is facing an election this year, a general election, and he knows his political opponents will use this war and the outcome of it against him.
0: That was Charlotte Gallagher. More than 8 million South Africans are living with HIV. That's the highest number of any country in the world. So the decision by the Trump administration to stop funding local AIDS and HIV prevention programs has come as a serious blow. And Washington justified its decision with unproven allegations that the South African government is failing to protect the country's white minority Afrikaner community. John Nkengasong was the founding Director General of the Africa Centre for Diseases Control and Prevention and was then Global AIDS Coordinator for the Biden administration. What does he think of this US move to cut funding?
11: It's actually unfortunate that the US would take such a decision to cut funding in a country that they have supported for many years. And it's thanks to the US efforts that the situation of HIV/AIDS in South Africa had actually decreased and the trajectory was shaped. A U.S. cut to HIV funding would rapidly destabilize treatment and prevention programs, and modeling clearly suggests that hundreds of thousands of excess deaths will occur over a decade, and major services will collapse for key populations and reversals in two decades of gains. So it's very, very unfortunate that such measures will be taken really to undermine U.S.'s own leadership role that they have played over the last 25 years in controlling HIV/AIDS in Africa and in South Africa in particular.
12: U.S. officials have been defending their decision, saying that the intention of the U.S. government was to foster self-reliance and reduce dependency on American funding. They've added that South Africa is a middle-income country and is more than capable of supporting its own health programs. What do you say to that?
11: I think it's very clear that even when the United States PEPFAR program, which is the president's emergency program for AIDS relief, was fully supporting South Africa, the government of South Africa contributed in excess of 80% in their prevention efforts for HIV and AIDS. So it's the leadership has always come from the government of South Africa, and the Global Fund and PEPFAR have contributed to about 20% or so. Having said that, the problem is huge. The problem of HIV/AIDS in South Africa, or HIV/AIDS in South Africa, is the largest in any country that we can imagine, or by far. So the government of South Africa alone cannot effectively deal with this trend. I mean, it needs all the partnership that is required from the Global Fund. It needs the partnership required from the U.S. government. So I think it would really be unfortunate that these kind of measures will be taken abruptly. It will create shocks that will undermine the health workforce, undermine research platforms, undermine the broader health system functions that were built around PEPFAR and USAID investments.
0: John Nkengasong there talking to my colleague Celia Hatton. Now, do you like sitcoms? Television programs such as Friends and The Big Bang Theory have changed the genre of TV comedy forever. Now the man behind many of them, James Edward Burrows, has died at the age of 85. Terry Egan looks back at his career.
13: Probably want to go home, get some rest so you can be back for your 9 a.m. shift.
14: Well, it's one of those days I hate to see you, you know what I mean?
15: A scene from Cheers, the hugely popular TV comedy about buddies hanging out in a bar in Boston, which began in 1982 and was co-created by James Edward Burrows. But just in case that one didn't take your fancy, he had innumerable other shows to his credit.
16: Yeah, you know what? Why don't we send out for some Chinese food, guys?
17: Oh, I got the number of a great little Chinese place.
18: Well, let's call them.
19: It's a laundry.
15: The Bob Newhart Show, from which that clip was taken, Taxi, Frasier, Friends, Will and Grace, and Mike and Molly. You name it, Burrows probably directed episodes of it. Born in California, Burrows' family moved to New York when he was still young. After studying at the Yale School of Drama, he got involved in TV and theatre, where he was introduced to Mary Tyler Moore. There was no better introduction to the world of the comedy television series. Directing some of her enormously popular shows, and then those of the equally popular comedian Bob Newhart, it was just the start of a career that saw Burrows refashioning the genre. He concentrated on improving every facet, including lighting, camera numbers, and comic timing. And having worked on Taxi with the brothers Glenn and Les Charles, the three determined to acquire more control over their work, which led to Cheers, almost all of whose 275 episodes were directed by Burroughs. And as a spin-off from that came Frasier, which won 5 consecutive Emmy Awards.
18: You haven't heard a word I said.
19: Oh, Niles, you're a psychiatrist. You know what it's like to listen to people prattling on endlessly about their mundane lives.
18: Touché.
15: In the end, Burroughs had directed over 1,000 episodes of television and 50 pilots for TV series, including Third Rock from the Sun. Not to mention various episodes of The Big Bang Theory. But Burroughs' appearance in the Friends episode, the one with the butt, stands perhaps as a tribute to his comic sense. There, he played the director of a film in which the character Joey is cast as Al Pacino's butt double.
20: Okay, everybody, I would like to get this in one take, please. Let's roll it. Water's working. And action. And cut. Hey, butt guy, what the hell are you doing?
15: But as the man behind so many great shows, there was no substitute for James Edward Burroughs.

0: The music of Cheers there, ending that report by Terry Egan. You're listening to the newsroom from the BBC World Service. Right, let's go to football. And the World Cup co-hosts, the United States, have qualified for the knockout stages with a 2-0 victory against Australia. In the second game, Scotland suffered a 1-0 loss in the against the reigning African champions, Morocco. And then the World Cup giants, Brazil, were far too strong for those minnows, Haiti winning 3-0, leaving the Turkey-Paraguay match as the last one of the day. Our correspondent John Bennett joins us now. He's been following the action. John, there was a stunning red card, wasn't there?
1: Yes, it's Turkey 0, Paraguay 1, and we've seen a new rule in action. Basically, as a player now, you're not allowed to cover your mouth when you're talking to an opponent, and Miguel Almirón did that, the Paraguay player, one of the key players, their most experienced player, used to play in the Premier League. He covered his mouth when he was talking to one of the Turkey players and was shown a red card. This rule was brought in just before the World Cup after an incident last season during a Benfica and Real Madrid match, and we've seen it in action now. So Paraguay still have the lead, but they're down to 10 men, Turkey 0, Paraguay 1.
0: Right, okay, so that gives Turkey a little edge perhaps for the rest of the match.
1: It does, but they're under massive pressure because they lost their first match despite dominating against Australia. They lost by 2-0, so it's really a must win for them. They've still got time to get back into it, but they're going to throw everything forward and try and get a win in this game, because if they were to lose, they'd be in serious trouble. Yeah, but a big advantage in this second half for them, but they're still trailing by 1-0.
0: Tell us about that US match, because that must be very important for the hosts, John.
1: Yes, to be through to the last 32 already. And if this result stays as it is, if Turkey fail to win this game, they will also be group winners, which will help them going forward. They'll have an easier draw in the last 32. Really great win for them. Not just the victory, but the performance. An own goal gave them the lead. Then Alex Freeman nodded in the second for the co-hosts. And this was all without their key player as well, Christian Pulisic, their star man, who's out injured. So to play so well, to do it without their key player, I think it's given the USA a lot of confidence going forward in this competition.
0: Great. And what about the Brazilians? They seem to have found their stride.
1: Yeah, it was always going to be a comfortable game against Haiti, who are just happy to be here. Haiti qualifying for this tournament for the first time in 52 years. It was a 3-0 win, but importantly, Carlo Ancelotti, I think a lot of the press in Brazil called on him to make changes. He did make a change. He brought Matheus Cunha in up front instead of Igor Thiago, and Matheus Cunha of Manchester United scored 2 goals. So Carlo Ancelotti making a decisive change in his forward line, and it worked out for him. And a comfortable win for Brazil against Haiti here in Philadelphia. Many, many Brazilian fans now out on the streets here in the city celebrating, because it had been a poor performance in their first game against Morocco, but they're back on track now with that victory. They're top of the group.
0: And very quickly, John, Scotland, they won't be celebrating, I take it.
1: No, it was a difficult start for them. They conceded after just 71 seconds. Ismael Saibari with the goal for Morocco against Scotland, and that's how it finished, a 1-0 win. Scotland, but they pushed to try and get that equaliser, but there was a gap in quality. Morocco, the better side, and Morocco all but into the last 32 now.
0: Okay, John, thank you very much for joining us there, John Bennett. Well, listeners, we were listening there to John Bennett talking live, weren't we? But supporters around the world watching these games are often doing so. They're watching the games with a small, several-second delay. Some say these time lags in new technology like streaming take away from the experience. Among them is the journalist Gordon Rayner.
2: Back when I was young, everyone would sit down at the same time. You would turn the TV on, you would get the theme music. It was a big occasion. People would get families round, to get their friends round, and everyone in the country would be sitting watching the exact same thing at the exact same time. I have very fond memories of the World Cup in 1990 when I was a student, when famously David Platt scored in the last minute of extra time to put England through to the next round. And we all just sort of ran out into the street in sort of wild celebration, and everyone else was doing the same because everyone had experienced that moment literally at the exact same second. And there was something rather sort of wonderful about it, which I'm afraid you don't really get anymore. If you happen to have your phone in your hand, you will very possibly get a goal alert on your phone that tells you that there's been a goal. Depending on whether you're watching or broadcast TV or you're watching on a streaming service or indeed if you listen to it on the radio, the timings between people finding out about a goal whilst they're watching or listening are fairly extraordinary. So if you are listening, for example, on an FM radio, it's pretty much instant. If you're listening to it on a digital radio, it's a couple of seconds behind that. If you're watching broadcast TV, it's 5 to 10 seconds behind the action. And then if you're streaming on video on a streaming channel, you can be anything up to 100 seconds behind the action. So you might find out a minute and 40 seconds after your next door neighbour that there's been a goal. And I think probably an awful lot of people listening to this will have had this experience that you're watching the TV and then you hear next door neighbours cheering. Or even one of my colleagues was telling me the other day that they heard the local pub half a mile down the road. They could hear them cheering because they were ahead on their TV. So you're watching the action and you know, oh, well, there's about to be a goal, and it completely ruins the spontaneity of it.
3: Some people are on the pitch, they think it's all over.
2: And it also rather ruins the whole sort of idea of the whole nation being together.
3: It is now!
0: Gordon Rayner there, slightly behind the action. Can certain activities at work during early pregnancy contribute to the risk of miscarriage? A new study from the University of Copenhagen suggests that walking, standing and bending forward may make it more likely. It did not, however, prove a direct causal link. So what should we make of the findings? Here's our health correspondent, Michelle Roberts.
4: This type of research is really useful for people who are trying to set policies in the workplace or look at overall safety. But for the individual woman, it can be quite scary to see a headline like this talking about increased risk. What they did, the researchers, they looked at a register of what jobs people were doing and also which of these pregnant women had a miscarriage. So we're talking about 800,000 pregnancies, and they found that the chance of a miscarriage was about 1 in 10, which is similar to what you see in a population a little bit lower. But when they started to try and tie together what women were doing as an occupation, they said that they found this sort of link. They're not fully sure what's going on, but a link with if there was a lot of work involving bending over. And we're not talking about just a little bit. We're talking if you were doing an 8-hour shift, if a whole hour of that shift is intensive bending over, then there was this slightly increased risk. This goes against other advice, which you should keep exercising. It's important that women don't feel that they should stop moving around in pregnancy and just sit still in bubble wrap. It's nuanced. But this new study doesn't really change what the current advice is.
0: That was Michelle Roberts. It's been 40 years since the British band The Smiths released their album The Queen Is Dead. It became an instant indie classic. Great tunes, a mix of witty, whimsical and melancholy lyrics, and an iconic inner cover photo that fans love to recreate, a sort of Abbey Road zebra crossing of the north of England. Our reporter, Joe McCartney, visited the site.
5: On a quiet street in Salford, people still come from across the world to stand in front of a wall.
6: Come from Brazil.
7: Scottsdale, Arizona.
8: Salt Lake City, Utah.
5: Peterborough. Every few minutes, another group steps forward, recreating a photograph taken 40 years ago. The album was The Queen Is Dead. The band were The Smiths, and the green doors that stand alongside the red brick frontage of the Salford Lads Club helped the youth club become one of the most recognisable images in British music. Founded in 1903, the club has spent more than a century supporting young people. Dina Mahood is the Salford Lads Club operations manager.
9: I think when people see the club on the outside, they just sort of see the door. But once they come in, we do find that people are surprised at how you know, we've been able to preserve such a building and for it to be still in its original state. So when we do then explain that it is still functioning, we do still have our young people coming in, they sort of step back and realise, like, wow, it's a legacy. It's been here for 123 years.
5: In 2025 alone, visitors arrived from more than 70 countries. But why does an album released 4 decades ago still resonate so much with audiences? John Robb is a music journalist and author on several books that cover the band.
6: Well, it's obviously a classic record, classic songwriting, great musicianship as well, actually, which isn't often noted. Brilliant lyrics, the funny, that great twist of melancholy and humour.
5: The Queen Is Dead remains one of the most influential British albums. In 2013, the music magazine NME ranked it as the best album of all time. To mark the anniversary, Manchester poet Tony Walsh has been commissioned to write a new poem celebrating both the Smiths and the Salford Lads Club.
7: And they stood here in this doorway with this sign and what it means about community and unity and gateways to your dreams about history and legacy and daring to believe that you can open hope and live our kid.
5: The poem celebrates not just an album and a photograph, but the generations of young people who have passed through these doors, as Dina explains.
9: Tourists, when they come in, they sort of come and purchase us some of our merchandise. Obviously, them knowing that that merchandise or the funds then go back into the sort of youth programmes. It's also quite nice for tourists to understand that we are a charity still and we are mainly here for youth work.
5: 40 years after the release of The Queen Is Dead, people still travel from all over the world to recreate a photograph. But for the young people who walk through the doors each week, the Salford Lads Club remains more than just a piece of music history.

0: Joe McCartney there on that iconic Smiths photo. Maybe that is the light that never goes out. That was the newsroom from the World Service with me, Keith Adams, and from me and the team, thanks very much for listening. Goodbye.
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2: 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But what if that means swapping Texas for Moscow or leaving London to start again in Nizhny Novgorod?
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7: My mum probably just rolled her eyes and was like, here she goes again.
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7: I just thought I'd be an idiot if I don't chase this.
6: Ellie Boutel went from the University of Cambridge to becoming a professional fighter in China.
7: I felt like I couldn't ignore how it was making me feel.
6: Join me, Adi Adedoyin, for More Than The Score after the latest news.
0: BBC News with Keith Adams. US officials say Israel and Iran-backed Hezbollah have agreed a ceasefire. But despite the deal, Lebanese media reported several Israeli attacks since it came into effect. The US envoy Steve Witkoff is reported to be heading to Switzerland for the first round of talks with Iran aimed at a potential nuclear deal. Mr. Witkoff is expected to be joined by President Trump's son-in-law, Jared Kushner. The Iranian foreign minister is also reportedly planning to travel to Switzerland. Bolivia's president, Rodrigo Paz, has reached an agreement with the main trade union to end more than 6 weeks of protests and blockades to demand his resignation. The demonstrations have strangled the economy, pushing food prices further up and leaving hospitals struggling to find critical supplies. A transport union in Britain has confirmed that the person who died when two trains collided north of London was one of the drivers. 89 other people were injured, 11 of them very seriously. Australia's Agriculture Minister, Julie Collins, says the first mainland case of bird flu caused by the H5N1 strain of the virus has been detected in a remote area of the southwest. She said tests had revealed that a migratory seabird found on a beach about 700 kilometres southeast of Perth had the virus. Poland's Prime Minister Donald Tusk has called on the presidents of Ukraine and Poland not to stoke diplomatic tensions. It's after Karol Nawrocki stripped Volodymyr Zelensky of Poland's top honour. And in football, in the World Cup, Brazil have defeated Haiti 3-0. Paraguay are currently 1-0 up against Turkey in their Group D encounter at the San Francisco Bay Area Stadium. And earlier, Morocco defeated Scotland 1-0. And the United States have gone through to the second round, winning over Australia.
6: I'm Adi Adedoyin, and this is More Than The Score, the BBC World Service show that tells stories from beyond the score sheet. Not many people become professional boxers after graduating from the University of Cambridge, and almost none then decide to start their boxing careers in China. But as you're about to hear, Ellie Boutel is a woman who's determined to follow her own path in life. Back in January, I spoke to her about how she embarks on one of boxing's most unlikely journeys.
7: My dad always lived in Beijing when I was young. My parents divorced when I was a little baby, and he moved out to Beijing when I was about 4. So I had been kind of visiting him a lot when I was a kid. And then when I was about 15 or 16, had a bit of a difficult adolescence, you know, and my mum and my stepdad and my dad, someone between one of them kind of said, well, what about if we sent a to international school, live with her dad and see if that change of environment sorts her out. And someone floated that to me. And at the time I was like, yeah, that sounds like the best idea ever. You know, get away from my mum and stepdad who would tell me what to do all the time. Obviously it wasn't quite that straightforward, but went out to Beijing to go to high school. So my last 2 years of school, and I studied Chinese and just completely fell in love with it and elected to do it at university. And then obviously got the offer of a place at Cambridge University, which was just beyond my wildest dreams. And then have never fallen out of love with the language, really. After I graduated, I went back to China to work, and the boxing has sort of developed alongside of that. So they're two kind of separate threads of my story, really.
6: If I met you as a teenager, who would I have encountered? What sort of person would I have encountered?
7: I had a lot of just insecurities, you know. I think, like a lot of kids, I just wasn't really sure of my place in the world. And now I look back, I think I was just really understimulated. I think that I didn't find school very challenging. And so I just had loads of excess energy that ended up in not great behavior, you know. I think my mum would say I've always been quite an extreme, obsessive person. I like pushing myself. I like pushing limits. And I was just bored at that time, I think. So you would have encountered a 15-year-old that probably would have driven you up the wall.
6: So that 15-year-old with a lot of energy lands in China. I mean, what was that like? That must have been quite a culture shock.
7: It was and it wasn't, you know, like I'd been there a lot before. Like, there's a great photo of me as a little kind of 3 or 4 year old hanging off some playground bars in smoggy Beijing in 2001. I had been there before and had grown up sort of seeing China as a place. So it wasn't a massively strange environment. But I will say that the more I learned of the language, like when I really threw myself into learning the language, the more it kind of opened up like the nuances of the place that I was living in. I saw a lot more of the detail of the place. And once you really start to kind of hear conversations and read bits and pieces on road signs and understand what they're saying on the radio and on TV and in conversations, then it was like, wow, this is a really different place. And it was great for me at the time, you know. It was just the exact stimulation that I needed. Like my behavior problems just disappeared.
6: Did you miss the UK though?
7: Oh, yeah, absolutely. I missed funny things about it, actually. Like, I always missed Greggs. Like, stuff like foods that you just wouldn't get in a different country because they're just quite localized foods. And I used to get really nostalgic when I came back and heard people singing football songs. That was something I used to really miss as well, you know, just little things like that.
6: Yeah, so you miss Greg the eatery. In terms of sport, though, were you involved in sports at that point?
7: No, absolutely not. I had quit all of my sports when I was 13 or 14. I lost interest in them. I didn't think they were important and didn't do anything. Like, did absolutely nothing and really didn't see myself as an athletic person at all until I was about 19. And then at university, my boyfriend at the time encouraged me to get into the sport that he was into, powerlifting. So I had a whole chunk of like 5-6 years where I just really didn't do any sports whatsoever.
6: When you were in China, you said you immersed yourself in the language, in the culture, you learned the nuances about the language, and then you get accepted into Cambridge University. Tell me what that was like.
7: I was shocked. My English teacher, shout out Miss Towers, it was my English teacher who said, I think you should apply to Oxbridge. And I kind of went like, what? You know, I never really saw myself as a brainiac or anything, certainly not someone capable of being at that type of academic institution. I just didn't, like I said, I was quite insecure. I just didn't see myself there, but with the right encouragement, yeah, I applied. I was very passionate about my subject. You know, that was definitely true. I might not have thought that I was like a brainiac academic, but I was sure that I was very interested in my subject and that I was interested in studying it to as high of a level as I could. When I got there, I was a bit starry-eyed, you know, kind of thinking, oh, I can't believe that I'm actually here. And I was very proud of myself. My mum said, this is something that no one can, you know, as long as you graduate. She's like, that's something that no one can ever take away from you. And yeah, it was a real proud moment. And the experience of being there was, it was a gift, honestly. Like I'd always been like top of the class when I was at school, and suddenly everyone else was smarter than me and hardworking as well, and did about 3 or 4 other extracurricular activities. So I think that it was a gift in terms of it was an environment that pushed me and exposed me to a lot of really cool stuff, like the Cambridge Library. Oh my goodness, it's what a resource, and the brains there are just incredible. That was great, but also it was great in a way that it was humbling, you know, like it was very much like, okay, you're not special in this environment, you can't just coast, like you have to work hard and you will be expected to prove that you deserve to be here.
6: And in all this time, as you said a little earlier, you started powerlifting and then the switch to boxing came about. How did that happen?
7: My cardio was really bad. And so I thought, I'm going to sign up to something that helps my cardio in my final year at university. And so I went around the Freshers' Fair and I saw a stand where I thought the boy was really fit. So I signed up for boxing because I was like, yeah, I'll go to that class. He knows who he is. I've told him since and he found it quite funny. So yeah.
6: And how did you find it, the actual boxing?
7: It was the most intense session I'd ever done. And I think you probably noticed that bit of a kind of pattern in me by now, that I like intensity. I like things that are red hot, you know, like I enjoy things that give me a bit of an adrenaline rush. I guess you could say, yeah, adrenaline junkie or stress junkie. Like, I love that type of thing. And so it was a really intense session. For, you know, the Cambridge University Amateur Boxing Club has 200 years of history and a very traditionally run club. So they just throw you in the ring. It was the first session that I went to, I think we sparred on the first session. They just put two of us in the ring and said, go. And I was like, ah, you know, someone running at you, like you just windmilling, like hoping that your glove manages to connect with something. And it was all over in a complete whirlwind, like panic and then done. So yeah, it was a intense experience, but I loved that about it. I absolutely loved it. The fitness was intense as well. It wasn't just the sparring. It was like an hour and a half of kind of red zone work. You're like gasping for breath. And I don't know if you've ever been in that type of anaerobic training zone, but it takes you to a mental place where you can't think of anything else. You're kind of, it robs you of your mental capacities. And so me, adrenaline junkie, I was like, I love it. Give me more.
6: So that gave you a bit of a taste for boxing. You then graduate from Cambridge. Go back to China. Why was that?
7: Because I didn't think my Chinese was good enough yet. I have very high standards for myself. And I remember thinking, there are still topics that I get stuck on. And I don't feel like I can honestly say that I'm fluent in Chinese yet. 4 years of university and 2 years of school, 6 years. And professors at university had told me it takes on average 10 years to become fluent in Chinese. So I just thought, well, the best way to do that is then to go back to somewhere where there is a Chinese language environment. So yeah, I graduated and I thought, I want to be back in a Chinese speaking environment. I want that environment that I find so stimulating and challenging and different and dynamic. So I just went back to China the fastest way that I knew how, which was to be an English teacher. So that was what I did.
6: You're listening to Maud Underscore from the BBC World Service. I'm Adi Adedoyin. And today I'm talking to the British boxer Ellie Boutelle about how she went from the University of Cambridge to becoming a professional fighter in China. So you're an English teacher, I guess doing a bit of boxing classes, that kind of thing. When did you actually think I could become a professional boxer and I could go down this route for a career?
7: I remember the moment, like I remember, actually it kind of been a bit of an earworm, right? Like I can't remember who said that quote about the truth doesn't shout, it whispers. But I'd kind of had the thought back in powerlifting days even that I could really see myself being a pro athlete, because I really enjoy the kind of regimented lifestyle. I'd noticed that before. Like I'd noticed in the powerlifting team, there were people who kind of didn't always do what their plan said. And like, I just didn't understand. It was like, does not compute that you would not follow the training plan. And I was like, oh, do other people not follow their instructions to the letter? Is that a competitive advantage? And I'm being like, that was when I first had a bit of a like, huh, maybe I am a bit cut out for this. The first time that I thought I could be a pro boxer, I was in Shanghai. I did about 2 years of teaching English and saved up money to do a massive bike trip. I wanted to cycle across China. It was a crazy idea that I'd kind of got in my head that I wanted to do. And I did that, finished it, and then had about 3 months on my visa, left on my visa, which I decided to spend living in Shanghai. Met my coach, who is now my professional coach now. He kind of said, oh, you know, you're pretty good. Do you want to compete? And I said, yes, I would love to compete. And he took me through first white collar fight, absolutely walked through this opponent. Second fight straight after, he was like, oh, there's another one in like 4 weeks if you want to do it. So he did it. And we used to go running. He runs every day, this crazy guy. He runs every day at 4:30 in the morning. And I remember thinking, well, I don't have anything better to do at the moment. So I was running with him at 4:30 in the morning. And it used to just set up my entire day so nicely. And I remember after the second fight, I'd walked through my opponent again, really enjoyed the entire experience. And it was like sunrise in the summer. We just finished this run and I was stood with my hands on my hips looking out at this like Shanghai skyline, which is just one of the most amazing skylines in the world. You can run right along the river, and I used to do that every day. And I just thought, I am so happy doing this. Like, I felt like I couldn't ignore how it was making me feel. I just thought I'd be an idiot if I don't chase this, you know, like, could I make this my career? I'm a very strong believer in trying to create happiness in your life by living each day the way that you want to live it each day, rather than having like a long-term career goal, if you know what I mean. Like having this idea of, oh, I want to get to this place and I want to do this thing, I want to become XYZ. That just never really appealed to me, you know. I want to do something where I am happy today. Now I am living my absolute fullest every single day, and I look forward to waking up in the morning because I'm doing what I love tomorrow morning, and the whole day is going to be like that. And I just remember thinking, pro boxing seems like a pretty good way for me to live that way.
6: And when you broke it to the family, what did they say?
7: My mum probably just rolled her eyes and was like, here she goes again. Like, they probably didn't believe it at first. I think my stepdad even said, like, it was about a year and a half into my amateur career. So after I'd made that decision, I came back to the UK again to take advantage of the amateur scene. It was my first pro fight, actually, where he kind of said, yeah, you know, we said we supported you, but I didn't think you looked very good until now. I was like, okay, well, thank you for not saying that at the time. So I think they were probably just supportive, but reserved in their judgment. You know, I'm blessed with my parents. I've got four of them, actually, because both my mum and my dad remarried. And so I have four all incredibly supportive parents. Like, if they're listening, massive shout out to all of them, because I just couldn't be luckier with how much positivity they've always shown towards me and my choices. Like, I think that is just so rare to be able to have that level of support. So yeah, I've been very lucky.
6: Paint a picture of what the facilities were like in China and the amount of public interest generally, and also winning a title in Bangkok at the end of 2025.
7: There's three sections, I would say, to boxing in China. There's the amateur scene, which is pretty much all only really open to Chinese citizens. They keep it within the sporting university schools. They call it the Tiyu Zhidu, which is a sport system. So they have like Olympic schools, basically. And that is pretty closed off to people who are not Chinese citizens. So there's that section. That's where the incredible Olympic

0: nowhere near where I think it could and should be. They haven't had that breakout star yet, and they don't quite have the investment to be able to attract boxers from the amateur scene. So the pro scene, almost non-existent. So a lot of people, when I said I'm turning pro in China, kind of looked at me like, what? Why would you do that? You know, why would you forego the pro boxing scene in the UK and go to China, which is like a backwater? But in my opinion, I've made a choice that is very well suited to me personally.
1: And just finally, I read that you set aside some time every day to improve your Chinese vocabulary and proverbs.
0: Oh, yeah.
1: And proverbs to help your vocabulary. Do you have a favorite Chinese proverb that you can share with us?
0: One that I use a lot is 滴水石穿, which means dripping water pierces rock. Small efforts over time accumulate into massive victories. And I feel that that is what I try to do with, I was going to say my career, but everything that I do, you know, it's how I've, I think, managed to get to a level of fluent Chinese that I'm proud of. It's not perfect, but I am proud of it. And I think it's the attitude that I try to apply in all areas of my life. Drips of water, they look like nothing, but over time, they can pierce through rock.
1: That was the boxer Ellie Boutelle talking to me, Eddie Adedoyin, for More Than the Score back in January. Tune in again next Saturday. We'll be finding out how baseball became Venezuela's national sport. And this summer, the More Than the Score podcast takes you inside the Men's Football World Cup. The new teams, standout stars and fandoms shaping the tournament in ways that stats don't show. 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
2: Hello and welcome to More or Less from the BBC World Service, with a programme that looks at the numbers in the news, in life, and the inbox of moreorless@bbc.co.uk. And I'm Tim Harford. As sleuths of a statistical persuasion, we are used to doing double takes as bad stats whiz by. It is amazing. They're everywhere. On the sides of buses, billboards, vans, newspaper articles, government speeches, and of course, one of the main culprits, social media. One such claim on X made us do a double take so violent that our heads rotated 360 degrees, like that girl in The Exorcist, or, you know, a wise old owl. Anyway, this was the claim.
3: The United States has surpassed China and North Korea in deaths from malnutrition.
2: Below the claim was a graph from Our World in Data, which used analysis from the Global Burden of Disease database for their sums. The data does indeed show that the US records more deaths from malnutrition than China and North Korea. The rate in the US was 2.8 deaths per 100,000, compared to just 1.7 deaths per 100,000 for North Korea. From what we know about the two countries, this seems unlikely. So what's going on here? First things first, we cannot trust the data for North Korea. The Institute for Health Metrics and Evaluation, the IHME, who compile the Global Burden of Disease database, told us that they use
4: a systematic synthesis of all available data sources, including data from UN agencies, WHO mortality data, household surveys where available, and demographic and nutritional indicators.
2: The problem is that the UN currently cannot access North Korea, with the UN's head of human rights in North Korea stating,
5: "That means that the humanitarian and development assistance that the United Nations could provide is constrained, and an independent assessment of the humanitarian situation is not possible."
2: Despite the lack of access, the UN reckons that around 40% of the population are malnourished, and 18% of children are stunted due to not getting enough nutrients. We know their agricultural capabilities fall short of meeting the population's needs, and that they don't have access to modern equipment and fertilisers, and that they've experienced periods of drought and famine. The IHME acknowledged the high level of uncertainty with the North Korean figures, and they told us that
4: finding that the US age-standardised death rate exceeds North Korea's estimate is best interpreted with appropriate caution.
2: But the trend for the US is interesting. The estimated death rate from protein energy malnutrition per 100,000 people is flat or declining in most countries. In the US, the rate seems to have been going up since around 2010.

0: 2012. To find out why, we spoke to Dr. Christina Newport, lead for palliative care for Penn State Health and the chief medical officer for the American Academy of Hospice and Palliative Care Medicine.
1: The actual definition of malnutrition is a state that results from deficiencies or imbalances in a person's intake of energy or nutrients.
0: People can and do die of malnutrition, but that's not really what's going on in the US. The data from the US is gathered by looking at death certificates and seeing if malnutrition appears on them.
1: The data that we're actually looking at here actually encompasses a whole list of diagnoses that fall under malnutrition. And that includes just something as simple as abnormal weight loss. It doesn't always mean that it's an issue of somebody not taking in nutrition or their body not using it correctly.
0: The people are also generally dying with malnutrition, not of malnutrition.
1: There's a very small number of people for whom malnutrition is listed as a cause of death who are dying from a primary nutritional problem, a very small number. The majority of the folks that are being captured with these diagnoses are dying from another cause, and weight loss is a symptom of that condition.
0: For example, people suffering from cancer often develop cachexia, a syndrome that affects how the body processes energy and causes rapid loss in weight and muscle. People with dementia can suffer from loss of appetite, difficulty chewing or swallowing, or simply forgetting to eat. The vast majority of people who die while malnourished are over the age of 85, at a rate 60 times higher than that of the general population. So, is there a problem with American octogenarians not being able to afford food? In general, no.
1: We don't have any evidence to say that primary malnutrition is actually on the rise. We are just identifying it better and documenting it better than we had in the past. And we are identifying not just nutritional issues that are a problem on their own, but we're identifying weight loss in people for whom it's caused by another disease.
0: The reason the numbers have shot up since 2012 is simply that before then, they weren't recording malnutrition in the same way. In 2012, ASPEN, the American Society for Parenteral and Enteral Nutrition, started an initiative.
1: That actually led to a whole PR campaign and educational effort to help people understand the impact of malnutrition and to better document when we see that people are losing weight. It became a tool for regulatory bodies and to measure the quality of care that was being delivered.
0: Hospitals started recording symptoms of malnutrition more carefully, as malnourishment can have a huge effect on patient outcomes.
1: We report on how often people die in our hospitals in this country. And one of the ways that that gets reported is to take a look at how many people are expected to die of a certain condition, as opposed to how many people actually die in that hospital. And nutrition is one of the many diagnoses that can be included that can affect how high the expectation is that someone may die from a certain illness.
0: So it helps to clarify whether the hospital care affected the likelihood of the person's death, as people who are malnourished are much more likely to die. For this reason, malnutrition is also often used by doctors and insurance companies as a measure of whether people qualify for hospice care.
1: If someone lives more than 6 months, the healthcare clinicians on the hospice team have to explain why they think hospice is still the best way to care for someone. And so measurements of nutrition have become an important component of identifying whether a person is dying from your condition.
0: So the caregivers and institutions in the US are now logging and tracking people with malnutrition while they're still alive, both to protect themselves as doctors and to help advocate for patients. This then has a knock-on effect when they die.
1: Most death certificates are completed by people who are not forensic pathologists. They're not medical examiners. It's really kind of a simple explanation that because these diagnoses are following people along through their medical documentation from a hospital, from a nursing home, from a hospice, it's more likely that when the person who's responsible for filling out the death certificate reviews their chart, they see a nutritional diagnosis listed in front of them as contributing to the death. And so it gets included in the death certificate. What we see is that it's less likely to be listed when someone has had an autopsy or has had a pathologist complete the death certificate, which tells us that when there is very close consideration and really objective measurement of what caused the death, it's less likely for the diagnosis to be used. That leads us again to presume that in many of these cases, the diagnosis is being used because it was measuring a symptom of another condition.
0: To conclude, it's very unlikely that the US truly has a higher death toll from malnutrition than North Korea and China. Our thanks to Christina Newport. And that's all we have time for this episode. Please do keep your questions and comments coming in to moreorless@bbc.co.uk. Until next time, goodbye.
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4: 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The UK has followed Australia in introducing this new law, and it turns out the kids aren't fully on board and would like some answers to their questions.
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5: BBC World Service at 5 hours GMT. Welcome to Weekend. I'm Paul Henley. Coming up, another ceasefire has been announced between Hezbollah and Israel following more hostilities in Lebanon.
6: There was a ceasefire, but they didn't let us sleep at night. They started striking with artillery and rockets. They didn't respect anyone at all and began firing at civilians.
5: Also this hour, what the UK could learn from Australia's social media ban for under-16s. And of course, we'll have the latest on the World Cup.
7: Having the World Cup in our country is awesome. It's the best of the opportunities for a fan. In Mexico, we say, like, my house is your house, mi casa es tu casa. We really mean it.
5: That's all to come here on Weekend after the latest world news.
8: BBC News with Fiona MacDonald. US officials say Israel and the Iranian-backed Lebanese militia Hezbollah have agreed a ceasefire. Despite the deal, Lebanese media reported several Israeli attacks since it came into effect. Before it was announced, another wave of Israeli airstrikes on targets in southern Lebanon overnight left at least 47 people dead. Four Israeli soldiers were also killed. Charlotte Gallagher is in Jerusalem.
9: Israel has said it will not withdraw its troops from southern Lebanon while Hezbollah remains. It sees Hezbollah as an existential threat, particularly for the people that live in the north of Israel bordering southern Lebanon. It says it won't withdraw those troops until Hezbollah is gone. Well, Hezbollah, it says it's not disarming while the IDF remains inside Lebanon. So they're at stalemate and the airstrikes continue.
8: The US envoy Steve Witkoff is reported to be heading to Switzerland for the first round of talks with Iran aimed at a potential nuclear deal. Mr. Witkoff is expected to be joined by President Trump's son-in-law, Jared Kushner, who is thought to be in Switzerland. They led the negotiations with Tehran to reach the initial memorandum of understanding, which halted fighting and opened a 60-day period for talks on Iran's nuclear program. The Bolivian President Rodrigo Paz has reached an agreement with the main trade union to end more than 6 weeks of protests and blockades to demand his resignation. But it's unlikely to lead to him standing down. Simon Hancock reports.
10: Demonstrations have strangled Bolivia's economy, pushing food prices further up and leaving hospitals struggling to find critical supplies. Protesters had been infuriated by inflation and fuel supply issues. They then began calling for Mr. Paz's resignation because of anger over his US-backed market reforms. Many demonstrators felt the changes benefited only big business interests. Mr. Paz was only elected 6 months ago, and upon signing the agreement, he declared that dialogue was stronger than force.
8: A transport union in Britain has confirmed that the person who died when two trains collided north of London was one of the drivers. Emergency services at the scene at Bedford called it a major incident. 89 people were injured, 11 seriously. Heidi Alexander's the British Transport Secretary.
11: I would like to express my gratitude to the emergency services who were very fast to the scene, and also to inspectors from the Rail Accident Investigation Branch who were at the site within hours. We will make sure that there's a thorough investigation done to establish how this collision happened and to ensure that lessons are learnt so that we don't have an incident like this ever again.
8: BBC News. Australia's Agriculture Minister Julie Collins says the first mainland case of bird flu caused by the H5N1 strain of the virus has been detected in a remote area of the country's southwest. She said tests had revealed that a migratory seabird had the virus. African and Caribbean nations have demanded formal apologies from countries that benefited from transatlantic slavery, as well as debt relief and compensation. The demands are part of a 19-point reparations plan endorsed at the end of a three-day conference in the Ghanaian capital, Accra. Football, and in the Men's World Cup, Paraguay are currently leading 1-0 against Turkey. In their Group D encounter earlier, Brazil defeated Haiti 3-0. Attacking midfielder Matias Cunha scored twice. The third goal came from the Brazilian superstar Vinicius Junior. Earlier, Morocco defeated Scotland 1-0 with a goal in the opening minutes of the game. Our correspondent Steve Godden reports.
12: This wasn't the way Scotland fans wanted to leave Boston, a city that has embraced the noise and colour of the Tartan Army. The damage was done early in their second World Cup group match. Ismail Sabari scored after 71 seconds for Morocco, a goal that ultimately proved to be the difference between the teams. Next up for Steve Clark's side is Brazil. A point against the five-time world champions would almost certainly be enough for Scotland to secure qualification for the knockout stages for the first time ever.
8: Archaeologists in Mexico have unearthed ancient ruins believed to be of Mayan origin, but of a type never seen before in the area. The discovery was made in the eastern state of Veracruz and includes a circular stone platform unlike any other unearthed there. The National Institute of Archaeology and History called it unique. BBC News.
5: Welcome to the programme at 5.06 GMT. This is Weekend here on the BBC World Service. I'm Paul Henley. And we start, as often, in the Middle East, where people are waking up again today in the hope that bombs and drones have finally fallen silent. Yesterday, Israel and Lebanon agreed a ceasefire 2 days after a memorandum of understanding was signed between the US and Iran to end hostilities on all fronts. But Brigadier General Effin from the Israeli Defense Forces maintained that Hezbollah was still continuing to attack Israel.
13: These attacks by Hezbollah are violations of the ceasefire. They prove that Hezbollah's goals remain the same: to remain on Israel's borders and to plan and carry out attacks on our civilians. This is not a reality we can accept, and this is exactly why the IDF continues to operate in southern Lebanon. Recent events have made one thing clear. IDF soldiers must stand between Hezbollah and Israeli civilians. We will not wait for the next attack to reach our homes. We will continue to remove immediate threats, respond to Hezbollah's violations, and do whatever is necessary to protect our civilians.
5: Well, on Friday, Lebanon's health ministry said Israeli airstrikes killed at least 47 people. Among the dead, 7 women, 2 children. Israel said it was retaliating for the killing of 4 soldiers by Hezbollah. These Lebanese people came back to their homes after the US-Iran ceasefire, but were soon forced to shelter in a school.
6: There was a ceasefire, but they didn't let us sleep at night. They started striking with artillery and rockets. They didn't respect anyone at all and began firing at civilians.
14: They told us there was a ceasefire, so people went back to their towns. Israel then violated that ceasefire, and so people went back to the shelters and back to the schools. What are we supposed to do in this situation?
5: Well, the pause in fighting between Israel and Hezbollah in Lebanon came amid growing concerns that the conflict in Lebanon could undermine the whole deal between the US and Iran. Let's speak now to the BBC's John Donison, who is in Jerusalem. Welcome, John. This ceasefire between Israel and Lebanon is clearly not holding, is it?
15: No. Well, President Trump says it is now in place, but I think any remarks really have to be taken with a pinch of salt, given that all previous efforts to bring a ceasefire haven't brought one. They haven't stopped the fighting entirely. We thought one was in place yesterday and indeed the day before, but we had 47 Lebanese people being killed and 4 Israeli soldiers. So, look, let's wait and see what happens later today and in the coming days. But as you said in your introduction, a ceasefire deal is crucial, really, to bringing a broader deal with Iran. And we're just going to wait and see. Let's say it's got off to a pretty shaky start.
5: And the ceasefire deal, if there is one, a lasting one, has to be between Israel and Hezbollah, not Israel and the Lebanese government. I think events in the past have proved that. What is Hezbollah saying about a ceasefire?
15: Well, Hezbollah has been saying all along, look, it's not signed up to any of these ceasefire deals in the past. As you say, these deals have been done with the Lebanese government. And in the past, in all previous attempts to bring a ceasefire, Israel has not removed its troops, which are occupying a large part of southern Lebanon, and Hezbollah has not stopped firing at Israeli troops there. So it's going to be interesting to see what pressure the Iranians can put on Hezbollah to stop firing, indeed, if that's what the Iranians want them to do.
5: Has Benjamin Netanyahu said anything explicit about wanting to continue this war? He sees it, many people think, don't they, as existential for his leadership?
15: Well, look, I think Prime Minister Netanyahu is in a very, very difficult position. So on the one hand, he doesn't want to further upset President Trump and the White House. Clearly, in the last week, we've seen probably the strongest criticism from the White House of an Israeli government that I can remember, in particular to what's going on in Lebanon. So look, I think Prime Minister Netanyahu might be prepared to go along with a ceasefire with Iran, even though it isn't what they want. But with Lebanon, the Prime Minister has said he has no intention of withdrawing his forces from southern Lebanon, and he's under immense pressure in Israel, not just from the opposition here, but also from members of his own cabinet, to continue the fight against Hezbollah and finish the job. So, you know, I guess the question is, what level of fighting will it require in Lebanon to scupper the whole deal? And okay, up to this point, they have been continuing to operate in southern Lebanon, even though that is explicitly what President Trump has said he doesn't want.
5: John Donison in Jerusalem, many thanks. And more proof the ceasefire isn't holding. At least 5 people reported killed by Israeli airstrikes on southern Lebanon this morning. Well, before Israel and Hezbollah agreed to the pause in hostilities, a new round of negotiations to implement a peace deal between the US and Iran was postponed in Switzerland because of those continued strikes. But in the past half hour or so, there's been news that the US envoy, Steve Witkoff, is heading to Switzerland now for initial talks with Iran on a potential nuclear deal. He's expected to be joined by the president's son-in-law, Jared Kushner. Before that development, I spoke to Darren Selnick, former Deputy Chief of Staff to the U.S. Defense Secretary, Pete Hegseth.
16: Well, it looks like everything is very fragile. Strait of Hormuz, it looks like Iran's playing games, trying to tie things again to Lebanon, trying to cut deals about insurance needed for to go through the strait. This is a very bad start, to say the least.
17: And it's not a ceasefire, is it? Attacks continue in the south of Lebanon. Israel says it has no intention of pulling troops out.
16: Right. And so the whole situation is very tenuous in terms of what Iran is trying to do and say and push. And I also don't think it's very wise to be saying negative things in the press about the president, Trump, and saying he signed out of desperation. The president's serious. If they're not serious during these 60 days, it will end and he will do military strikes again. So they're playing a very dangerous game in terms of signing that document. And at this point, not looking like they're very serious about actually doing these talks the way they promised.
17: You used to work for the defense minister, Pete Hegseth. How much in control of the situation, of the conflict, is the Defense Department?
16: Well, the Defense Department is ready to strike and act at all times. So they're ready and they're on alert, but they take their orders ultimately from the president. So if they need to do defensive operations, they're ready to go and they will do that if anything's thrown their way. In terms of offensive operation, that's the president's call and they're ready to go whenever the president. They will continue to update the president on the situation. They will continue to give him various military options and it will be for the president to decide if and when he needs a military option and what that option will be.
17: What exactly were G7 leaders applauding Mr. Trump for the other day? The Strait of Hormuz is closed. Talks in Switzerland are off. There is no regime change. Vast amounts of money have been spent on this war, and huge reparations are being paid to Iran. It's a disaster, the whole situation, isn't it?
16: Well, it's not looking good. I'm not aware of according to the president and the vice president, there is no reparations being paid. All of that's on hold until they perform, and they're not performing. So things are not working the way they should be, and the president has warned them that if they do this, there's consequences. So I would assume that the president and the vice president are probably talking right now with the Secretary of War and Secretary of State and others about how they're going to deal with this. And it's a very bad situation. I would have hoped Iran would have learned their lesson from previous military strikes, but they are definitely heading in the wrong direction. And I would say as each situation develops more unfavorably, the possibility of military strikes keeps increasing per the hour.
17: Darren Selnick there is former Deputy Chief of Staff to the US Defense Secretary. This is the BBC World Service. I'm Paul Henley with Weekend. Let's catch up on what's been happening with the Men's Football World Cup. Yesterday, co-hosts the US took on Australia in Group D. Paraguay have just beaten Turkey 1-0. Mexico is, of course, co-hosting and has been welcoming South Korea. On social media, lots of videos showing fun-loving South Korean tourists partying, enjoying brotherly festivities with locals. I've been speaking to Aaron Vieira, who is an organizer of a fan group called Furia Azteca. He is Mexican, he lives in Mexico City, and he told me what it was like hosting there.
7: It's awesome. Having the World Cup in our country is the best of the opportunities for a fan. We in Mexico are known as a good host, but here in Mexico City, having the World Cup, sharing our culture, sharing our best, the best of the fans is great. So I have traveled to other World Cups and always sharing a little bit of Mexico in our trips is great. But having the world coming to our country is epic.
17: And tell me about this brotherly love affair with South Korea. And does it live on even though you've just beaten them?
7: yes, for sure. Korea is, as other Asian countries, are very well welcome in Mexico. So this kind of feeling of brotherhood is always nice to have it.
17: What was the chant when you were partying with the South Koreans that you said to them, Koreano, hermano, etc.? Tell me about that.
7: Yes. It's not only for Koreans. It's like for the fans that earn it. Not all of the countries earn that privilege of saying, for example, in this case, Koreano, hermano, ya eres mexicano. This is like the most of the compliments we can make as group, as fans in Mexico.
17: It means Korean brother, you're Mexican now too, doesn't it?
7: That's the main idea, but it's further than that, because in Mexico we say like, my house is your house, mi casa es tu casa. We really mean it. Yeah, we're very, very good hosts in that specific area. But this hermano, ya eres mexicano, is that we also trust in you, like for sharing our best values, our best food, our best, the best we can give.
17: Every country or many countries like to think that they are the most fanatical about football. Make the case for Mexico. It's a big deal there, isn't it?
7: Yes. You have seen the Paseo de la Reforma, the Reforma main street in Mexico City Center is like, I don't know, like 500,000 people in there getting to celebrate that Mexico passed in first place in Europe. So it's epic. We haven't seen this like for many years in Mexico.
17: What was it like in the streets?
7: Epic. We share, we chant, we celebrate, and the passion between this and the people that goes to the stadium also have this amazing vibe. But having the crowd all gathering together in the Angel of the Independence is outstanding. It's something that I haven't seen this kind of effect in any other country, in any other city in the world. I have been in 4 World Cups, and this is completely different to all of the other opportunities I have enjoyed.
17: And how high are your hopes for the national team now?
7: It's like a bittersweet scent, because we're now in first place and we're in the next phase, okay? But we are not like playing like the best as I expect, okay? So I hope in the third match against Czechia, the team recovers the confidence that they need, so they can advance to the next final, the next round, with better plays and better opportunities for scoring goals.
17: Aaron Vieira there, speaking to me from Mexico City. Well, supporters around the world watching these games are often doing so with a small several-second delay. Some say the lags in the new technology, such as streaming, take away from the experience, and among them is journalist Gordon Rayner.
18: Back when I was young, everyone would sit down at the same time. You would turn the TV on, you would get the theme music. It was a big occasion. People would get families round, to get their friends round, and everyone in the country would be sitting watching the exact same thing at the exact same time. I have very fond memories of the World Cup in 1990, when I was a student, when famously David Platt scored in the last minute of extra time to put England through to the next round. And we all just sort of ran out into the street in sort of wild celebration, and everyone else was doing the same, because everyone had experienced that moment literally at the exact same second. And there was something rather sort of wonderful about it, which I'm afraid you don't really get anymore. If you happen to have your phone in your hand, you will very possibly get a goal alert on your phone that tells you that there's been a goal. Depending on whether you're watching or broadcast TV, or you're watching on a streaming service, or indeed if you listen to it on the radio, the timings between people finding out about a goal whilst they're watching or listening are fairly extraordinary. So if you are listening, for example, on an FM radio, it's pretty much instant. If you're listening to it on a digital radio, it's a couple of seconds behind that. If you're watching broadcast TV, it's 5 to 10 seconds behind the action. And then if you're streaming on video on a streaming channel, you can be anything up to 100 seconds behind the action. So you might find out a minute and 40 seconds after your next door neighbour that there's been a goal. And I think probably an awful lot of people listening to this will have had this experience that you're watching the TV and then you hear your next door neighbours cheering. Or even one of my colleagues was telling me the other day that they heard the local pub half a mile down the road, they could hear them cheering because they were ahead on their TV. So you're watching the action and you know, oh, well, there's about to be a goal, and it completely ruins the spontaneity of it.
19: Some people are on the pitch, they think it's all over.
18: And it also rather ruins the whole sort of idea of the whole nation being together.
19: It is now.
17: British writer Gordon Rayner slightly behind the World Cup action there. 40 years ago today, the British band The Smiths released their album The Queen Is Dead. It became an instant indie classic. Catchy tunes, a mix of witty, melancholy lyrics, and an iconic inner cover photo that fans love to recreate, a sort of Abbey Road zebra crossing for the north of England. The BBC's Joe McCartney has been to Salford in Greater Manchester to hear about the enduring appeal of an album and an image.
20: On a quiet street in Salford, people still come from across the world to stand in front of a wall. Where have you come from today?
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20: Peterborough. Every few minutes, another group steps forward, recreating a photograph taken 40 years ago. The album was The Queen Is Dead. The band were The Smiths, and the green doors that stand alongside the red brick frontage of the Salford Lads Club helped the youth club become one of the most recognisable images in British music.

0: Founded in 1903, the club has spent more than a century supporting young people. Long before music fans discovered it, it was already a community institution. Dina Mahood is the Salford Lads Club operations manager.
1: I think when people see the club on the outside, they just sort of see the door, the iconic greeny doors. Well, once they come in, we do find that people are surprised at how, you know, we've been able to preserve such a building and for it to be still in its original state. So when we do then explain that it is still functioning, we do still have our young people coming in, they sort of step back and realise, like, wow, it's a legacy. It's been here for 123 years.

0: In 2025 alone, visitors arrived from more than 70 countries. But why does an album released four decades ago still resonate so much with audiences? John Robb is a music journalist and author on several books that cover the band.
1: Well, it's obviously a classic record, classic songwriting, great musicianship as well, actually, which isn't often noted. Brilliant lyrics, the funny, that great twist of melancholy and humour. Great titles as well. Each title's like a name, like a vignette. It's like a film title or a book title.

0: Plus, they looked really good. Each member of the band looked really cool. That's really important. The artwork was great. They just got every single thing right. It's detailed, and it's not one thing missing, is it?
1: The Queen Is Dead remains one of the most influential British albums. In 2013, the music magazine NME ranked it as the best album of all time.
2: They're here inside us, these outside us. There is a class of us that shouts that, yes, there is a light. There is a light, and it's never going out.
1: To mark the anniversary, Manchester poet Tony Walsh has been commissioned to write a new poem celebrating both the Smiths and the Salford Lads Club.
2: And they stood here in this doorway with this sign and what it means about community and unity and gateways to your dreams about history and legacy and daring to believe that you can open hope and live our kid.
1: The poem celebrates not just an album and a photograph, but the generations of young people have passed through these doors, as Dina explains.
3: Tourists, when they come in, they sort of come and purchase some of our merchandise. Obviously, them knowing that merchandise or the funds then go back into the sort of youth programs. It's also quite nice for tourists to understand that we are a charity still and we are mainly here for youth work.

0: The main thing is trying to make sure that we still get our mission and our ethos out there across all of our social media, whether that be for sort of a tourist destination as well as a youth pub. We do also try and sort of blend the two together. So when we sort of have some of our young people, when they get to a certain age, become sort of them volunteers who are then able to then learn a bit more about the history of the club, understand what the club used to be, the understanding of what the Smiths were. So I guess it's a bit educational for them.
1: 40 years after the release of The Queen Is Dead, people still travel from all over the world to recreate a photograph. But for the young people who walk through the doors each week, the Salford Lads Club remains more than just a piece of music history.

40 years of the Smiths' album The Queen Is Dead. That was the BBC's Joe McCartney reporting. This is Weekend. Here on the BBC World Service, I'll introduce our guests next.

0: This is the BBC World Service looking at how the super rich made their money.
1: He's widely recognised as one of the greatest footballers in history.
2: He's won the prestigious Ballon d'Or award 5 times.
1: He's the all-time leading goal scorer in professional football.
2: And he's the first active footballer in history to achieve billionaire status.
1: Guess who we're talking about yet?
2: That's right, Good Bad Billionaire is exploring the life and fortune of football icon Cristiano Ronaldo.
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3: 5:30 GMT is the time here on Weekend. Still to come, an introduction to our guests with us for the rest of the programme. 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
4: BBC News with Fiona MacDonald. US officials say Israel and the Iranian-backed Lebanese militia Hezbollah have agreed a ceasefire. Despite the deal, Lebanese media reported several Israeli attacks since it came into effect. The US envoy Steve Witkoff is reported to be heading to Switzerland for the first round of talks with Iran, aimed at making the ceasefire permanent and reaching a deal on nuclear issues. The president of Bolivia, Rodrigo Paz, has reached an agreement with the main trades union to end more than 6 weeks of protests and blockades to demand his resignation. The demonstrations have strangled the country's economy, pushing food prices up further and leaving hospitals struggling to find critical supplies. The driver of one of the trains involved in a collision north of London on Friday night has died. 89 people were injured, 11 of them seriously. Poland's Prime Minister Donald Tusk has called on the presidents of Ukraine and Poland not to stoke tensions in a diplomatic row between the two neighbours. It's after Karol Nawrocki announced he was stripping Volodymyr Zelensky of Poland's top honour. Mexican authorities are investigating whether two bodies discovered near Mexico City belonged to two US citizens who went missing last month. An official said the bodies were found in a grave in a forest. The health minister for the Democratic Republic of Congo says the number of confirmed cases of the Ebola virus there has risen to at least 933. Speaking to reporter Samuel Roger Kamba said 80 recovered patients had been discharged from Ebola treatment centres. And in football, the Men's World Cup, Paraguay have defeated Turkey 1-0 in San Francisco. Brazil beat Haiti 3-0 in Philadelphia. Earlier, Morocco defeated Scotland 1-0. BBC News.
3: Hello, you're listening to Weekend here on the BBC World Service. I'm Paul Henley. Coming up a bit later on in the programme.
5: I speak from a place of truth. And the truth is that my grandma came over here as a dressmaker and she took plain because she doesn't like water. And my granddad chased after her because he fancied her. So their story here is a love story. And yeah, it makes a very different observation of that generation when you kind of tap into deeper emotional parts of their journey.
3: Award-winning British musician Ronell Shaw on music inspired by the Windrush generation. Hello, I'm Paul Henley. You're with Weekend. It's the BBC World Service and this is the point on Weekend when I have the pleasure of introducing our two guests with us for the rest of the programme, giving us their personal takes on the news and issues of the day. Today, they are Sanam Naragi Andalini, born in Iran. She is founder and director of ICANN, is that how I say it? A women's rights and peace-building organisation based based in Washington, D.C. in the U.S. She's also co-host of a podcast called If You Were in Charge. Also in the studio with me, George Parker, who's a British journalist. He's political editor of the Financial Times. Welcome back both to Weekend. A little bit about your background so we get a picture of who you are. Sanam, what, you left Iran at age 10, 11, and you came to this country, right?
6: Yes, aged 11. We left on December 19th, 1978 for a supposedly a 10-day ski holiday. And went to France first, and then the airport in Tehran was closed because of the revolution, and we came here. It was meant to be for a couple of months until Easter, you know, Easter holidays. And it became 47 years. I did go back in 1986 for the first time afterwards because my father wasn't allowed out of the country for 7 years. So when I was 18, I was allowed to go back. And so I went back and forth for many years, but I haven't been back since 2015.
3: But your upbringing, much of it was in Britain.
6: Oh, absolutely. All of it.
3: You've lived in America for, what, 20 years? Yeah. You still work for the organization in Washington, D.C. Yeah. What nationality do you consider yourself these days?
6: I'm mainly Iranian-British, I have to say. I have an American passport because I had to get it to be able to leave America. But Iranian-British, because I went to school here in university, and you know, I went to the States when I was 33, basically. So,
3: and tell us about ICANN.
6: It is it's an organization that focuses on supporting women peace builders in war zones. We have partners in 41 countries. We run a fund to get resources to them to do their peace work. We call it investing in trust because they know what their communities need. And then we do a lot of the international advocacy with governments like the UK and at the UN level to basically bring women into peacemaking processes and to bring a what we call a gendered lens into peace and security. So when you're doing humanitarian aid, you know, are you thinking about the different needs of women and men? When you think about a ceasefire agreement, do you think about what happens? You know, do you think about sexual violence as being part of the ceasefire agreement and so forth? So it's really sort of bringing a human lens into global peace and security issues.
3: Sanam, for the moment, thank you. George, you've had a front row seat on British politics since, what, 1990, is that right?
7: I'm so old, yes.
3: That wasn't my point.
7: No, that's very kind. Well, I started working at the House of Commons for a local newspaper called the Western Morning News, which comes from Devon and Cornwall, and in 1990...
3: Which is where you're from, right?
7: Yes, I grew up on a farm in Devon, and I was very fortunate, really. I was quite young, and a job came up at working in the House of Commons, and I ended up there just at the time when Margaret Thatcher was coming to the end of her time as Prime Minister. So I caught the last 6 months of what she seemed to be an impregnable leader, and just to watch her power crumbling in front of your eyes was something to behold, really. And I thought that things couldn't become any more dramatic in British politics. But in the intervening 35 years of covering British politics on and off, you sort of realise that the country seems to be almost in a state of perma-crisis at the moment.
3: You were the FT's bureau chief in Brussels in what seems like a different age.
7: Yes, I covered the EU for 5 years and in Brussels, and at a time when the UK was still a member of the European Union. And the thing I took away from that, and it was before the Brexit vote, was the extent to which Britain influenced debate in Europe, how influential the UK was in a whole range of things. The French and the Germans liked the British being there because we were a kind of buffer zone between the two of them, because they didn't like to confront each other on issues. So they always blamed Britain as being sort of the odd partner in this relationship. And if you went to Brussels, everything around the centre of Brussels, the law firms, the media, the lobbyists, the accountancy firms, they were all British. And it was a lot of soft power being deployed, but that was never projected back to the UK. People in the UK never realised that the EU was something that we were actually benefiting from rather than we were victims of.
3: Right. That was a message that certainly didn't hit home not. A few short years later. Our guests on this edition of Weekend are Sanam Naragi-Andolini and George Parker. Much more from them. It's the BBC World Service. Now, the British government this week announced it was planning to ban social media for under 16-year-olds under new rules expected to come into force in spring 2027. TikTok, Instagram, Snapchat, YouTube and Facebook will be banned for under 16s here in the UK. Here's a small sample of British children reacting to the idea.
8: I agree with the ban because I think it treats everyone on an equal level. For example, like, I don't get TikTok because my mum doesn't let me, but like tons of my friends have TikTok. So now because of the ban, like, everyone won't have it. And I get how it's bad in some ways because people can connect over videos. But like, overall, I think there are more reasons why it's bad rather than good.
9: I think that the social media ban is too simple and it takes away lots of good info that's on platforms like YouTube. I also think it's really easy to get around with VPNs and other things. And I think if they don't solve that workaround, then the ban will end up being redundant.
10: I feel like the ban's good because you might spend like hours and hours on TikTok or YouTube or Shorts, and it's quite addictive, so you might waste your whole weekend. And if it's banned, then you can go out with your friends and family and have fun, like go to the theme park or go ice skating or go to the park.
3: Well, Australia introduced a similar thing about 6 months ago. Their plan at the time was seen as ambitious. How successful is it proving to be? To what extent is it being supported by the social media platforms themselves? In a few minutes, we'll hear live from Deb Tsourbaris, who is Australia's National Children's Commissioner. First, I've been talking to the former CEO of Facebook Australia and New Zealand. Stephen Sheila now advises governments and companies on big tech and AI. I asked him what kind of discussions took place about vulnerable teenagers when he was in charge.
11: You would think that it was a major discussion point when I was there. I left in 2018, but this is only a few years ago. But really, in those days, it wasn't a major point of discussion inside Facebook, at least in the conversations that I was involved in. It started to filter in at the end. But really, in the early years of social media, much of the conversation was just about how positive and how good this platform was for connecting people, for kids as well, that were, you know, teens that were feeling disadvantaged, so they couldn't connect with others with similar interests. And there was no question there was all that, the good things coming out of social media. But it was only around, I would say, around 2016, 2017, that I started to become aware internally of some of the discussions around some of the negative side effects that could be happening, particularly with teens.
3: Is it only after then that they really chase seriously after the teen dollar?
11: Well, I think the teen dollar has been central to social media from day one. The early days of Facebook were definitely very teen focused, university students, high school students in America. And there was no question, I think the first years of Facebook, it was a very young demographic. Then it started to age and Facebook went after teens in another way by going after and buying companies like Instagram. And, you know, that started to age as well. So, you know, teens are always the most important demographic, not just for social media, but for many brands, because that's when consumers establish their habits and you establish your loyalty. And that's particularly true in the world of social media. So,
3: right. So as Facebook was trying to lock them in, trying to profit from the most vulnerable minds, where was the sense of responsibility? How did it manifest itself?
11: I think there was a sense, and I think there still is a sense of responsibility at these platforms. And I think it manifests by the voluntary age limit Facebook set in the early days, and the other platform set was 13 years old. That was felt was appropriate back in those days. And there were a lot of controls to try to keep certain kinds of content off the platform. And I think the big platforms are pretty good at keeping certain kinds of content off. But as the algorithmic nature of social media began to develop, as the rabbit hole started to form, as the negative side effects on individuals, you know, mental and emotional development started to become better known, and that takes time to reveal itself, and others need to study that to understand what's happening. As that became known, I think probably Facebook and these platforms haven't kept up with the true damage some of their platforms are causing in the world today.
3: Right, because would you argue with the thesis with what the big platforms are really very good at is putting profit first?
11: Well, I mean, in defense of any company on earth, profit is usually the main motivator, which is capitalism. This is why companies exist. So I don't think social media is any different in that regard, but I think it should be different. There should be a social contract that these companies have to adhere to just because of the nature of what they're selling. They're not selling soap powder or, you know, detergent. They're selling something that is potentially very very addictive and very difficult for certain people to deal with. So I think there is something extra here that they need to be pursuing.
3: Stephen Sheeler, former head of Facebook Australia and New Zealand. We contacted Meta, formerly Facebook, to try to get them to take part in the discussion. They couldn't, but a spokesperson did provide this statement. We share the goal of keeping teens safe online, which is why we develop teen accounts automatically to limit who can contact them and the content they see. Like others, we don't think bans will achieve this goal. As we've seen in Australia, bans risk isolating teens from online communities and driving them to unregulated alternatives that lack built-in protections and parental controls. To be both effective and easy, says this spokesperson for Meta, for parents, any restrictions must be underpinned by an age verification system on devices so people aren't asked to hand over ID to dozens of individual services to prove their age, as promised. Let's talk to Deb Tsourbaris, who is Australia's National Children's Commissioner. She's a senior child rights activist, and she joins me now. Welcome, Deb. How effective is this proving in Australia? There's evidence to show an awful lot of people are getting around the ban, isn't there?
12: Well, we call it a social media age restrictions. And I just want to say from the outset that these bans are accompanied with a whole lot of other activities. And I think listening to the children and young people before, they've really got it summed up for some children, and certainly some children and families who are very young, they've welcomed these restrictions. And for older young people, it's a little bit difficult when you've been on social media and then you are unable to be. Look, we are seeing some interesting developments. I think almost 37, there was a huge number of children who were moved off of these platforms in the first 3 months, and we'll continue to see that. I think the eSafety Commissioner, Julie Inman-Grant, said that there was an initial deactivation of 5 million accounts. Now, I just want your listeners to understand that some of those children were as young as 8. These are adult products and really not fit for purpose for children. So a number of us are very pleased to see this development. But along with other things, we need to see greater regulation of the platforms themselves. So we're a world leader. We'll have an evaluation of this to see what's going well and what's not going so well, and we'll share that with other countries.
3: Right, but you didn't really answer the question of are a lot of people getting round it?
12: Look, we don't know yet. I think the young man that spoke before talked about the VPN. The evaluations will give us some indication of how many young people are getting around this with a view to them then being on unregulated platforms. It is a risk. I'm not an expert in this space. I'm a child's rights advocate, which means that I want to protect children from being unsafe online. But that may well be happening. We don't know yet. But again, there's a big commitment to this in Australia. And if those things are happening, I'm sure that the government and the eSafety Commissioner will do what they can to deal with that.
3: The government here says, look, some people will smoke, some young people, they will also drink alcohol. You can't rule out getting round these bans. But what it might introduce is a step change in public mm-hmm. thinking. Mm-hmm. Are you mm-hmm. on the way mm-hmm. to that in Australia, that it's just accepted by children and adults alike that it's illegal? So don't argue.
12: Look, I think that you've summed it up beautifully. We are seeing a cultural change in Australia. We're seeing parents and children alike having these conversations every day about what is safe and not safe online. I met with a group of children in Western Sydney this week who they run a Liverpool Children's Parliament, and children as young as 8 and 9 are very concerned about cyberbullying and AI. They said to me that they are very worried about AI because they don't know what's true anymore. So I think that it is a massive conversation in this country, and I think a big culture shift, which is going to be a good thing. So not saying we don't want children using social media platforms. I think when they're safe and they're productive, yes. But when they're unsafe, as many of them are now, we do have to do something about it.
3: The big problem, you're putting the onus on parents and children themselves. What about more regulation, more punishment for the platforms themselves? That's surely what is needed next.
12: Well, I'd like to correct you there because that's not the case. Yes, we're asking children and families to be more educated in these matters, but we have a regulator in Australia who is regulating platforms, and for those platforms that are not complying, she is dealing with them. So, as I said earlier,
3: are they being fined massive amounts?
12: I you'll need to bring her on your show to talk to
3: being fined massive amounts.
12: I you'll need to bring her on your show to talk to her about the action she's taken. But I'd have to say that

0: He said he wanted to see how the Australian experiment went. You know, there was a real life experiment going on that you could learn from. But of course, we know that Keir Starmer's time in 10 Downing Street may be coming to an end. So there's a real sense that he wanted to get on with things and have a bit of a legacy. And one of the legacies, and you heard him being quite passionate about this in Downing Street this week, he thinks will be protecting a generation of children from some of these platforms.
1: Well, Sanam, it's a win-win politically, because all the evidence suggests that voters of all the main parties are behind this.
2: Yes and no, because the way I see it, you know, these kids that they interviewed, they're talking about it in terms of a waste of time online. We as adults are talking about it in terms of safety online. You know, what are they exposed to? And then meanwhile, we're putting in laws that if you break the law, is that a child breaking the law? How are you going to go after them? Are you going after their parents? How do you enforce it? These are weird issues. And I think that, you know, we have millions and millions of kids, and then we have five or six companies. So why aren't we controlling the company?
1: It does help to enforce it if you're a parent and you can just say, well, it's illegal. End of conversation.
2: You can. And I would still say that by making it illegal for an under 16-year-old to be online, what's the culture shift also that we're putting in place to say, oh, if the kids go online, they're breaking the law, and then they can break the law easily?
1: Well, I mean, there are lots of different platforms, and not all of them are included.
0: I think, to be fair, Keir Starmer did make it clear they weren't going to be going after the parents and the children. This would be enforced by the regulator on the platform. So it's not intended to, so you could say, well, what's going to...
2: How are they doing
0: kids that? Kids will find a way around it, of course. But Starmer recognised that. I think it's important as a cultural signal that this is not acceptable, and you create a playing field, people will get around it. But I still think it's a...
2: I think the cultural shift part is really the important thing of, you know, I have children. When they came, when they were 13 years old, it was a very different generation to the previous generation. So I think the awareness is really important. And frankly, the kids are much more savvy than we are as adults on this.
1: And 13-year-olds take the mick out of TikTok, don't they?
2: Out of TikTok, out of AI. I mean, they know more than us in many ways. But I still think that we should be conscious of how much responsibility we put on the platforms. And the question of fines is interesting, because if you look, you know, Elon Musk has been fueling and fomenting the anti-immigrant rhetoric online in Belfast. He has nothing to do with Belfast. What does it matter to him what he's charged? The guy is a trillionaire. You know, so the question of how do we monitor, how do we handle these companies, I think, needs a little bit more.
1: You seem briefly, George, to have a bit more faith in the process.
0: I think this is an important signal. I think if you set a baseline, which is that these products are not allowed, then it takes off some of the pressure off kids to be on these platforms, the peer pressure, and hopefully they'll get out and about, as Keir Starmer said, talking to friends, getting outside, playing games, and doing the kind of things we used to enjoy in our childhood.
2: Let's hope. Yes, yes, I hope so too. Thank you.
1: You're with the BBC World Service. I'm Paul Henley. This is Weekend. Now, Ranel Shaw is an Ivor Novello award-winning British musician, and next week here in London, he's performing his best-known work, the Windrush Suite, along with new compositions that highlight the experiences of Caribbean immigrants to this country and their descendants, of which Ranel is one. He's been commissioned as part of a musical series called Memory Unwrapped, and he's performing alongside what he calls a super band of some of the country's finest live musicians. Ranel has been talking to me about the whole

0: This theme does mean a great deal to me. It was a commission that I was asked to do in regards to commemorating the Windrush generation. However, because it's literally my grandparents, I didn't want to write something that felt like it was looking at their journey from the outside in. I wanted to write from the inside out and tell human stories, not just stories of migrants of the Commonwealth who came over to Britain, but there are love stories, there are triumphs over adversity, there are all these nuances that I felt it was important to capture and translate musically.
1: Because the Children of the Empire portrayal is what many are familiar with, how do you make it more personal than that?

0: I speak from a place of truth. And the truth is that my grandma came over here as a dressmaker and she took plain because she doesn't like water. So that's an immediate difference. And my granddad chased after her because he fancied her. So their story here is a love story. And yeah, it makes a very different observation of that generation when you kind of tap into deeper emotional parts of their journey.
1: It makes a very different presentation of music as well. You go through many genres, from classical to mystical to folky to rap. Explain your motivations there.
0: I guess my motivation for so many transitions is two things. One, growing up in such a cosmopolitan city like London, it's everywhere, so you're always immersed in different genres and styles. And also, I choose the styles and the artistic forms that I feel will best amplify the story. So for Out of Many Come One, as an example, it's a common phrase that Caribbeans use, out of many one people. And I really wanted to amplify that because that was incumbent to the almost survival of my grandparents' generation when they first came here. They had to work as one people.

0: "We are confident in the victory of good over evil" is something that you speak to musical backing. That sounds like a theme.
1: So that is actually it is a speech that was said by Haile Selassie, and it's something that I heard when I listened to Bob Marley's record War, and I thought I would love to do my own version of that. So that is me taking his speech and putting my spin and perspective on it.
0: Your ensemble is multi-generational very deliberately, isn't it?
1: Absolutely, yes. It's multi-generational because I think culturally it's important to have the elders and the youngers learning from each other. I think the youngers keep the elders young, and the elders help the youngers to maturate in the best way possible.
0: Echo of a Requiem, tell us about that.
1: So Echo of a Requiem was written because, as we know, a requiem is known as like a song for the dead. However, my belief in death isn't that it's an end, it's a transition, it's a passing into another space. So I look at it as a celebration of those who were here, and using it as a moment to honour those who are not here.
2: Remember, you are still capable of being the most beautiful flower of all. So don't allow anybody to clip you. Strengthen your roots, stand up, and know yourself. We see you.
0: It's quite a wide brief, isn't it? Explore nostalgia, transformation, and the future.
1: Yes, no, it is. And I think what I do is I always look for the parts that resonate for me most, and I think the future was one of them. Being a new parent, I'm now thinking 20, 30 years ahead. So what I'm looking at is what are the actions and the things that I create today that help support the generation of tomorrow.
0: If there's a message, is that it?
1: The message for me is to look at the humanity in people first, before class or race or gender. Like, look at the humanity. That's where my music and that's where my art comes from.
0: Ranel Shaw talking about his upcoming performance at King's Place here in London next Thursday, the 25th of June. What are you making of that, Sanam?
3: I thought it was fascinating. I do a lot of work on the issues of, you know, we live in the most extremely pluralistic times of our lives, but all this diversity is being shifted towards the differences and divisions in politics. And what I work on is how do you take from diversity to similarity and social cohesion and pluralism, so weaving it together. So as I'm listening to him, I'm thinking, wow, he's taking music, he's taking the generational issues, and I wish I was here on Thursday to go to see his show. It's wonderful.
0: And he has, George, a great voice, hasn't he?
4: Oh, it's absolutely amazing. And the musical style is brilliant. And the fact he's talking about celebrating the cosmopolitan nature of London, drawing influences from London and elsewhere, it's amazing.
0: Ranel Shaw with the Windrush Suite and other new compositions. This is Weekend.

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1: I'm Charmaine Cozier. Women workers earned on average 11% less per hour than men in the European Union. An ambitious EU objective aims to reduce that. Can Brussels crack the gender pay gap?
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2: Why are some Westerners leaving their countries to start new lives in Putin's Russia? I'm Dan Hardoon, and I've been following the people taking up Russia's anti-woke visa in search of the Russian dream. But is life in Russia really what they expected?
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3: Six hours GMT here on the BBC World Service. This is Weekend. I'm Paul Henley. Coming up this hour, is the so-called Memorandum of Understanding signed between the US and Iran already unravelling?
4: Looks like everything is very fragile. The whole situation is very tenuous. I would have hoped Iran would have learned their lesson from previous military strikes, but they are definitely heading in the wrong direction.
3: Also, rising temperatures in Europe this week. Is the trend here to stay?
5: The heat wave and climate change is impacting everyone, and it's time we do something about it.
3: And we hear from Mexico, one of the hosts of the 2026 Football World Cup.
6: Having the World Cup in our country is awesome. It's the best of the opportunities for a fan. In Mexico, we say, like, my house is your house, mi casa es tu casa. We really mean it.
3: Here on Weekend, after the news.
7: BBC News with Moira Alderson. Reports from southern Lebanon say at least five people have been killed in new Israeli airstrikes, despite a ceasefire announced on Friday with Hezbollah. An end to the exchange of strikes between Israel and the Iranian-backed Lebanese militia is a key part of the US-Iranian deal. These Lebanese people came back to their homes before the truce announcement, but were forced to shelter in a school.
8: There was a ceasefire, but they didn't let us sleep at night. They started striking with artillery and rockets. They didn't respect anyone at all and began firing at civilians.
9: They told us there was a ceasefire, so people went back to their towns. Israel then violated that ceasefire, and so people went back to the shelters and back to the schools. What are we supposed to do in this situation?
7: The Bolivian president, Rodrigo Paz, has reached an agreement with the country's main trade unions federation to end more than 6 weeks of protests and blockades to demand his resignation. Demonstrators had been infuriated by inflation and fuel supply issues, but began calling for the president's resignation just 6 months after he was elected. He was speaking after the deal was signed.
10: There have been people from social organizations with legitimate demands, and I clearly distinguish them from those who attempted to infiltrate them for political ends. I stand with those social organizations because our debate is not about the past, it is about the future, and that is what we must build. We're united on this, and it is one of the points they highlighted. We will defend our natural resources with sovereignty.
7: A transport union in Britain has confirmed that the person who died when two trains collided north of London was one of the drivers. 89 other people were injured, 11 of them seriously. Nikki Schiller is at the scene of the crash in Bedford.
11: The Transport Secretary has said it is too early to speculate, but that the government will learn any lessons. It is worth reinforcing that rail accidents like this are very rare in the United Kingdom, but the investigators will be looking at why that intercity EMR service appears to have come to a stop, but then the Connect service from Corby has crashed into it, and they'll be looking at whether there were any issues with any of the signals, all of those sort of things, the lines itself.
7: Nikki Schiller reporting. Poland's Prime Minister Donald Tusk has called on the presidents of Ukraine and Poland not to stoke tensions. It's after Karol Nawrocki announced he was stripping Volodymyr Zelensky of Poland's top honour. Mr. Zelensky caused outrage by renaming a Ukrainian army unit after a nationalist insurgent army that massacred Poles during the Second World War. Mr. Tusk said the two leaders should calm emotions. BBC News. The health minister for the Democratic Republic of Congo says the number of confirmed cases of the Ebola virus has risen to at least 933. Samuel Roger Kamba said 80 recovered patients had been discharged from Ebola treatment centres. The outbreak has been caused by the rare Bundibugyo strain of the virus. Australia's agriculture minister says the first mainland case of bird flu caused by the H5N1 strain of the virus has been detected in the country's southwest. She said tests had revealed that the brown skua, a migratory seabird found southeast of Perth, had the virus. Football, and in the Men's World Cup, Paraguay managed to cling on to their early 1-0 lead against Turkey, despite being reduced to 10 men after midfielder Miguel Almirón was sent off towards the end of the first half. He was the first player to be shown a red card under new rules, banning players from covering their mouths during confrontations with opponents to avoid being caught saying anything offensive. John Bennett has more on the other matches from Philadelphia.
12: For the first time since 1930, the USA secured consecutive wins at a World Cup, and the team is capturing the imagination of the country. An own goal gave them the lead against Australia, with Alex Freeman nodding in a second, and it was all without their star man Christian Pulisic. Meanwhile, in Group C, Mateus Cunha scored twice as Brazil cruised to a 3-0 win over Haiti, and Ismail Saibari's stunning early strike was enough for Morocco to beat Scotland.
7: John Bennett with that report. Archaeologists in Mexico have unearthed ancient ruins never seen before in the area of Mayan origin. The discovery was made in the eastern state of Veracruz and includes a circular stone platform unlike any other unearthed there. Dating back to between 200 and 600 AD, the pre-Hispanic ruins include a flagstone and limestone platform adorned with almost squared lines or figures. BBC News.
3: .606 is the time, GMT. This is Weekend from the BBC World Service. I'm Paul Henley. Have a quick listen to this.

0: A clip of the enduring Sufi music that continues to be played on cassettes in the valleys of Kashmir. That's coming up a bit later on in the programme. We have with us our guests. They're both in the studio, Sanam Naragi Andalini, who is executive director of ICANN, a women's rights and peace-building organisation in Washington, D.C., and George Parker, who is political editor of the Financial Times. More from them soon. So, Israel and Hezbollah have nominally agreed a ceasefire following intense Israeli strikes in southern Lebanon on Friday that killed at least 47 people. The latest arrangement followed concern that continuing clashes between the two sides were undermining the memorandum of understanding that was signed between the US and Iran. The Israeli military confirmed the pause in hostilities between Israel and Hezbollah, but later said it would continue its attacks on Lebanon. Let's speak now to our chief international correspondent, Lise Doucette, who has just returned from Switzerland, where US-Iranian talks were due to take place on Friday before they were postponed. Lise, welcome. The news is that they're probably back on. Where do we stand?
1: Well, we don't have confirmation of that yet. There are only reports quoting an unnamed US official in American media that Steve Witkoff, President Trump's special envoy, and his son-in-law, Jared Kushner, are on their way to Switzerland. We do know that the Qatari prime minister is there. He's been having meetings while he waits with the Swiss foreign minister. Qatar now, in these fraught moments, is playing an ever-increasingly role in the mediation, and we know that they were involved in the frantic efforts to get Israel and Hezbollah to agree to ceasefire, lest the whole memorandum of understanding be put into peril. I mean, I've been messaging Tehran this morning to try to get a sense of whether they have left, and there is no sign that the Iranians have left. Admittedly, they have a shorter flight, but they have said that they haven't said it officially, but the reports are there, and we understand. While that firing goes on in Lebanon, they're not going to leave. And this morning, Lebanon state media says that 5 were killed in Israeli airstrikes since midnight.
0: Does Tehran, do you think, have confidence in Mr. Trump's ability to rein in Israel?
1: Well, there's no trust in this process. And whatever you think of the Iranians and their negotiations, they have proof to underscore why they don't just trust President Trump. He pulled out of the first Iran nuclear deal in his first term. Their last rounds of negotiations were shattered by the onset of Israel attacks backed by the United States. So they are proceeding with extreme caution. But yes, they do see, first of all, the public statements, extraordinary public criticism by President Trump and U.S. Vice President J.D. Vance, personal criticism of the Israeli Prime Minister. President Trump balances it with praise as well. And also, it was quite noticeable that no sooner did the high-level talks fall apart than suddenly there was this announcement from an Israeli military spokesperson and indeed from Hezbollah that they would agree to ceasefire as long as the other side did not attack. So yes, Iran knows that. In effect, Iran must be taking a great deal of satisfaction that they seem to be able to drive a wedge. How big the wedge is, we don't know. There's still that rock-solid strategic partnership based in significant financial, military, moral, political support between the United States and Israel.
0: Lise, for the moment, thank you. Would you hold on the line and come back and discuss the situation with our guests, if possible? We're going to hear first a couple of other points of view on the situation in the Middle East, because when might the talks resume? And given all that's happened, will the truce between Iran and the US hold? Darren Selnick is former deputy chief of staff to the US defense secretary, Pete Hegseth.
2: Well, it looks like everything is very fragile. Strait of Hormuz, it looks like Iran's playing games, trying to tie things again to Lebanon, trying to, you know, cut deals about insurance needed for to go through the strait. This is a very bad start, to say the least.
0: And it's not a ceasefire, is it? Attacks continue in the south of Lebanon. Israel says it has no intention of pulling troops out.
2: Right, Right. And so the whole situation is very tenuous in terms of what Iran is trying to do and say and push. And I also don't think it's very wise to be saying negative things in the press about the president, Trump, and saying he signed out of desperation. The president is serious. If they're not serious during these 60 days, it will end and he will do military strikes again. So they're playing a very dangerous game in terms of signing that document. And at this point, not looking like they're very serious about actually doing these talks the way they promised.
0: You used to work for the defense minister, Pete Hegseth. How much in control of the situation, of the conflict, is the Defense Department?
2: Well, the Defense Department is ready to strike and act at all times. So they're ready and they're on alert, but they take their orders ultimately from the president. So if they need to do defensive operations, they're ready to go and they will do that if anything's thrown their way. In terms of offensive operation, that's the president's call and they're ready to go whenever the president's. They will continue to update the president on the situation. They will continue to give him various military options, and it will be for the president to decide if and when he needs a military option and what that option will be.
0: What exactly were G7 leaders applauding Mr. Trump for the other day? The Strait of Hormuz is closed. Talks in Switzerland are off. There is no regime change. Vast amounts of money have been spent on this war, and huge reparations are being paid to Iran. It's a disaster, the whole situation, isn't it?
2: Well, it's not looking good. I'm not aware of according to the president and the vice president, there is no reparations being paid. All of that's on hold until they perform, and they're not performing. So things are not working the way they should be, and the president has warned them that if they do this, there's consequences. So I would assume that the president and the vice president are probably talking right now with the Secretary of War and the Secretary of State and others about how they're going to deal with this. And it's a very bad situation. I would have hoped Iran would have learned their lesson from previous military strikes, but they are definitely heading in the wrong direction. And I would say as each situation develops more unfavorably, the possibility of military strikes keeps increasing per the hour.
0: So it's quite premature to call this an end to the war.
2: At this point, it looks like it, yes. But we will see how things develop, and either things will change around or things will get worse. But I don't think there'll be a status quo.
0: Can I ask you if you feel disappointed personally with how this has all worked out? When the war began, you must have been full of hope that those aims would have been achieved. As things stand, not one of them has been.
2: I think most people, I think even the president is disappointed. He's given them every option. There's been back channel information that said that this round of leaders, after the other two rounds of leaders had been knocked off, were going to react differently. But I think I'm not sure that leadership that they've talked to even has the ability to follow through with what they're saying. And the president will get what he wants one way or the other. He would rather do it through diplomacy and rebuild the country. That's the kind of guy he is. But if he has to, he, as you've seen before, he will take military action to the extreme if he needs to.
0: Darren Selnick, who is former Deputy Chief of Staff to the US Defense Secretary. Well, since the deal between the US and Iran was announced, BBC Verify says just 7 ships have passed through the Strait of Hormuz. Some 580 vessels are still waiting in the Gulf. Iran has effectively closed that critical waterway through which about a fifth of the world's oil and gas supplies are usually transported since US and Israeli strikes in February. Philip Belcher is Marine Director of InterTanko, which is a trade association of independent tankers representing nearly 4,000 vessels. He joins us live. Philip, thanks for coming on the program. What is the situation in the Strait of Hormuz? Are things moving? Is there any prospect of them moving?
3: Yeah, thanks very much. There are movements in the Strait, and I hate to contradict BBC Verify, but there was about 30 ships that went through the Strait last night. They split between two routes, the Iranian route, which is close in theirs, up in the north, And then the Omani route managed and operated by a US team, very successfully out of Bahrain. The US team have put about 20 ships or so through last night. It's a very narrow lane bounded by the coast of Oman on one side and a mine danger area in the other. But ships are moving, but it's still only a fraction of what we're seeing pre-war.
0: I'm assuming ships' captains only move when they feel safe. What makes them feel safe exactly?
3: It is reassurance that the route is swept from mines, that there is no threat of attack. Prior to the signing of the MOU, there was near constant threat of attack whilst using the Omani route in particular. Now there hasn't been any attacks for the last 3 days or so, and so that gives much more confidence that the seafarers will be safe.
0: But who does the reassurance need to come from?
3: That needs to come from the States. So from both Iran and the US, but primarily Iran in this, with the MOU so directly linked to what's going on in Lebanon, with it mentioned twice in the first paragraph, it's quite critical that there is a peace going on in Lebanon, because that is how Iran appears to be interpreting it.
0: And the plan appears to be a six-week period. This is if the talks reinforce this, a six-week period of free passage through the Strait of Hormuz for shipping. After that, there's a toll. What sort of toll? How's it gathered? Tell me more.
3: Yeah, so paragraph 5 of the agreement provides Iran with the final determination of what arrangements are for the Strait, following dialogue with Oman and discussions with the Gulf states. This means it really does hand it back to Iran. They've published a notice yesterday which makes it clear that there is an insurance policy which needs to be purchased from Iran. At the moment, they say for the 60 days, it is free. And after that, they will determine the price. So there's the new toll. There's the new fee.
0: Thank you very much for all that information. Philip Belcher of Intertanko, Trade Association of Tankers, many of whom trying to get through the Strait of Hormuz at the moment. We'll bring Lise Doucette back in a second. What's your assessment of what's going on at the moment, re the so-called, we have to say, peace agreement, Sanam?
4: So I think that the will to try and make it work is there actually on both sides. I think, you know, we know that a return to war is going to be escalation and it's going to be bad for both sides, but also bad for the war. We know the blockades are bad for the world. So I think this is the only solution going forward. But the issue is Israel. And the issue is, at this point, looking at it, it's, you know, I think the world is saying, can the United States contain and control Israel? Because that's the block, and Israel has wanted this war for a long time, and they're not happy with a ceasefire. So, I think it's the US's reputation actually on the line here.
0: Pretty much what you were saying earlier, Lise Doucette. Welcome back.
1: Wes, I'm here listening.
0: Yeah.
1: Can I just say, listening to Mr. Selnick talking about the deal and saying, accusing Iran of, in his words, playing games with the Memorandum of Understanding vis-a-vis Lebanon. Let me just read you what it says. The United States of America and the Islamic Republic of Iran and their allies in the current war, by signing this MOU, declare the immediate and permanent termination of military operations on all fronts, including in Lebanon. It's the point number one in a 14-point plan. It is part of the deal.
0: George, you heard an ally of President Trump saying even the president is disappointed. How do you react to what's going on?
5: Well, he's obviously disappointed, but he's realised that this whole war was an epic disaster. And I think, frankly, Donald Trump would rather hope the whole war went away and the Americans forget about it. There are midterm elections coming up, of course, and he wants the ceasefire to hold. And you can see the frustration building in Washington with Israel and the fact that the ongoing conflict in southern Lebanon there, and you saw that exploding with extraordinary remarks by J.D. Vance, the vice president, where he talks about members of the Israeli cabinet forgetting that America was their only ally left in the whole world. So, I mean, his frustration is palpable. He will be trying to exert influence on Netanyahu to stop that war with Hezbollah, but it's proved quite difficult, very difficult, in fact, for Trump to control Netanyahu in that region.
0: Lise, we'll finish for now with you. Presumably, the Iranians can sense the White House's desperation to end this war and will use it to their advantage.
1: Well, both sides can have accused each other of desperation throughout this process. Both sides would like a deal, but particularly for Iran, they will only deal with it on their own terms, and hence why they are still sitting in Tehran and not in Switzerland.
0: Many thanks. Lise Doucette, the BBC's chief international correspondent. This is the BBC World Service. Six twenty-one GMT. Mexico, currently co-hosting the Football World Cup for men, have beaten South Korea 1-0 and thereby become the first country to reach the knockout stage of the competition. On social media, there were lots of videos showing fun-loving South Korean visitors partying, enjoying World Cup festivities with the locals in Mexico. There have been many mutual expressions of brotherly love and sisterly love, we assume. I've also been speaking to Aaron Vieira, who is an organizer of a fan group called Furia Azteca. He is Mexican, he lives in Mexico City, and he's been telling me what it's been like hosting.
6: It's awesome. Having the World Cup in our country is the best of the opportunities for a fan. We in Mexico are known as a good host, but here in Mexico City, having the World Cup, sharing our culture, sharing our best, the best of the fans, is great. So I have traveled to other World Cups and always sharing a little bit of Mexico on our trips is great. But having the world coming to our country is epic.
0: And tell me about this brotherly love affair with South Korea, and does it live on even though you've just beaten them?
6: yes, for sure. Korea is, as other Asian countries, are very well welcome in Mexico. So this kind of feeling of brotherhood is always nice to have it.
0: What was the chant when you were partying with the South Koreans that you said to them, Koreano, hermano, etc.? Tell me about that.
6: yes. It's not only for Koreans. It's like for the fans that earn it. Not all of the countries earn that privilege of saying, for example, in this case, Koreano, hermano, ya eres mexicano. This is like the most of the compliments we can make as group, as fans in Mexico.
0: It means Korean brother, you're Mexican now too, doesn't it?
6: That's the main idea, but it's further than that, because in Mexico we say like, my house is your house, mi casa es tu casa. We really mean it. Yeah, we're very, very good hosts in that specific area. But this hermano, ya eres mexicano, is that we also trust in you, like for sharing our best values, our best food, our best, the best we can give.
0: Every country or many countries like to think that they are the most fanatical about football. Make the case for Mexico. It's a big deal there, isn't it?
6: Yes. You have seen the Paseo de la Reforma, the Reforma main street in Mexico City Center is like, I don't know, like 500,000 people in there getting to celebrate that Mexico pass in first place in the group. So it's epic. We haven't seen this like for many years in Mexico.
0: What was it like in the streets?
6: Epic. We share, we chant, we celebrate, and the passion between this and the people that goes to the stadium also have this amazing vibe. But having the crowd all gathering together in the Angel of the Independence is outstanding. It's something that I haven't seen this kind of effect in any other country, in any other city in the world. I have been in 4 World Cups, and this is completely different to all of the other opportunities I have enjoyed.
0: And how high are your hopes for the national team now?
6: It's like a bittersweet sense, because we're now in first place and we're in the next phase, okay? But we are not like playing like the best as I expect. Okay. So I hope in the third match against Czechia, the team recovers the confidence that they need so they can advance to the next final, the next round with better plays and better opportunities for scoring goals.
0: That was Aaron Vieira, who is a very good ambassador for football fans in Mexico. Are you sharing the enthusiasm for the tournament? George, first.
5: Of course. I think, yes, I mean, it's brilliant. And actually, in Mexico's first game, there was a really brilliant bit of radio commentary by the BBC's John Murray, who is describing the victory moment, the moment of victory. And suddenly, he's surrounded by flying sombreros. He said it couldn't be more Mexican than this. The stadium was full of people throwing their sombreros in the air. And I mean, it's been a really, really uplifting World Cup. I mean, in the build-up to the World Cup, everyone was complaining about the ticket prices, the way the Americans have handled some of the immigration issues there. But it reminds me a bit of the Qatar World Cup, the last one, where once the football starts, people really get into it. And, you know, seeing Cap Verde, for example, Cap Verde, drawing with Spain, one of the favourites for the tournament, just shows what a brilliant occasion this is for the whole world, really.
7: So for me, I mean, first of all, Sunday is the Belgium Iran match, so it's very exciting to watch that. But you know, they have treated the Iranian team so badly; they're not allowed to stay in the US. They keep changing the rules around how long they can. You know, they were meant to come in 2 days in advance of the game. Now they said 24 hours. They have to fly back to Mexico. They are being harassed at immigration. Half of their sort of health, you know, all the sort of support team isn't allowed in. So that's really, really sad to see.
0: If Iran were hosting, would it be very different?
7: Oh my God, it would be completely different. I mean, this is the difference between a civilization and an empire. I mean, you know, we host and I can't imagine ever treating any team that would come for competition worse. But what I've loved is all the fans coming. So the Norwegians with their Viking ship and the tartan army in Boston. I think it's just wonderful to watch.
0: Once that. The football starts, that is what people talk about. Yeah. It usually happens, yeah. Doesn't it? Exactly. You're with the BBC World Service. It's weekend. We are live from London. Much more to come.

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1: This place is so remote that it's hard to imagine it as the front line of a major geopolitical row.
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8: It's 6:30 GMT here on Weekend. Still to come, Europe's early season heatwave, city living in 40 degrees in Madrid, scientific evidence of the world's first plague, and why cassette tapes are still a big deal in Kashmir. 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
9: BBC News with Moira Alderson. Reports from southern Lebanon say at least five people have been killed in new Israeli airstrikes, despite a ceasefire announced on Friday with the Iranian-backed Lebanese militia Hezbollah. The US envoy Steve Witkoff is reported to be heading to Switzerland for the first round of talks with Iran aimed at reaching a deal on Tehran's nuclear programme. Reports from Bolivia say President Rodrigo Paz has declared a state of emergency just hours after reaching a deal with the main trades union federation to end more than 6 weeks of protests demanding his resignation. After signing the deal, Mr. Paz is reported to have said dialogue is stronger than force. The driver of one of the trains involved in a collision north of London on Friday night has died. 89 people were injured. Poland's Prime Minister Donald Tusk has called on the presidents of Ukraine and Poland not to stoke tensions in a diplomatic row between the two neighbours. It's after Karol Nawrocki announced he was stripping Volodymyr Zelensky of Poland's top honour. Mexican authorities are investigating whether two bodies discovered near Mexico City belonged to two US citizens who went missing last month. An official said the bodies were found in a grave in a forest. The US State Department has derided the Cuban government's proposed economic reforms as superficial smoke signals. Communist lawmakers announced the sweeping changes on Thursday as the island continues to struggle under a months-long fuel blockade imposed by the Trump administration. In football and at the Men's World Cup, Paraguay managed to cling on to their early 1-0 lead against Turkey, despite being reduced to 10 men. Turkey are now out of the tournament. Earlier, Brazil notched up an emphatic 3-0 win over Haiti. Morocco defeated Scotland 1-0, and the US went through to the second round with a 2-0 win over Australia. BBC News.
8: You are listening to Weekend here on the BBC World Service. My name's Paul Henley. I'm joined here in the studio by George Parker, who is political editor of the Financial Times newspaper, and Sanam Naragi Andalini, who is head of ICANN, a peace-building organisation based in Washington, D.C. Now, if you live in Europe, you'll know it is not officially summer yet, but big parts of the continent are already sweltering in what is officially a heat wave. Temperatures are likely to soar over 40 degrees Celsius in many places. Britain, Switzerland, Germany, France, Spain have all raised their alert levels for the coming days, as have some cities in northern and central Italy. These tourists in Florence on Friday reach for their fans and umbrellas to try to cool off.
10: Yeah, it's you need to drink a lot of water. It's very warm. But being from Norway, being used to winter and snow, this is for me. I have to say I enjoy it. I can't lie. So the sun is very nice, but as mentioned, the heat is sometimes a bit too much.
11: It's quite insufferable, and we know heat. We come from India. It's getting hotter over there as well, and I did not expect it to be so hot so soon in Italy. So while we are enjoying Florence, it could have been cooler.
12: Same. So I think the heat wave and climate change is impacting everyone. It's impacting tourism in various parts of the world. And it's time we do something about it. And it would be nice to actually have a calmer and not so hot weather to enjoy all of these brilliant things that Florence has to offer.
8: Hot visitors to northern Italy. Let's go to Spain now and hear from the BBC's Guy Hedgeco, who's in the capital, Madrid, and joins us. Welcome, Guy. You are used to sweltering in Madrid. How's it there now?
13: Good morning. Well, I mean, it's relatively early morning, so sure, it's not too bad at the moment, but we are expecting it to heat up throughout the day and throughout the weekend and into next week as well. So, I mean, for example, that the south of the country, which tends to see the worst of the hot weather in the summer, some areas, for example, in the Guadalquivir Valley are expecting temperatures of up to 42 degrees. Here in Madrid, we're expecting temperatures up in probably into the high 30s. Which I suppose is not be enormously unusual in the middle of summer. I think the unusual thing here is that we're seeing this before the end of June. So we're just preparing for a very hot weekend, and we're told that this heat wave could last well into next week. So people are sort of bracing for that a bit.
8: And are they accepting generally that this is the trend, more to come year on year?
13: Yes, I mean, you speak to people certainly here in Madrid and around the country about, these heat waves, and there's an acceptance that, they seem to be more frequent now. They seem to be starting earlier, and then continuing later in many cases as well. So the summer seems to be longer. And we seem to be seeing, these records being broken more frequently. So I think people, accept that that is a trend now, and that's something that they acknowledge.
8: Many thanks, Guy Hedgeco. Hope your blinds and curtains are drawn in preparation for another hot day in Madrid. It's a pattern, isn't it, Sanam?
14: It seems to be. And as we listen to these stories and, of course, experiencing it here in England, it reminds me of the 1980s and the 1990s when all the scientists were warning us about extreme weather and things like that. And we heard it, but clearly nothing was really done because the temperatures are going up now. And it was never going to be one day you wake up and, winters are going to be colder and summers are going to be hotter. It was this gradual, frog in the boiling water kind of situation. And it just feels that we're there now. And, I guess if you have an outdoor swimming pool in England, you've got a great summer ahead. But for the rest of us, it's going to be very hot and sweltery.
8: George, if you live in a modern flat in London, it's not fun when temperatures reach the mid-30s and no one has air conditioning, right?
15: No, we were talking about this before we came on air, Paul, your sleepless nights. And I think, it's a real fact. And I think the trouble is that, countries like the UK just are not equipped for hot weather. We don't have air conditioning units. And if it gets to the point where air conditioning becomes prevalent in newly built homes and old homes as well, think of the extra demand that's going to put on our national energy system. So, we're all suffering a bit at the moment. Some people enjoy this weather. See, next week in the UK, it's tipped to be 34 degrees. Amber weather warnings are being issued. It's really unusual for, this time of the summer.
14: And the underground. Well, being on the tube, it's going to be...
8: Try the buses.
14: Yeah, that's...
8: It's about twice as hot.
14: Yeah.
8: I mean, you really have to be brave to go on a London bus in the middle of the afternoon in a heat wave. Anyway, this is the BBC World Service and Weekend. In 1991, after the first Gulf War, the Kurds of northern Iraq carried out an uprising against the brutal government of President Saddam Hussein. It was unsuccessful, and fearing revenge, hundreds of thousands of Kurds fled into the mountains. The UK military, along with other allied countries, created a safe haven in northern Iraq to keep out Saddam's forces and to protect the Kurdish population. It came about in large part thanks to the determination of some British diplomats and a Kurdish refugee here in the UK. A play about those events called Safe Haven is on in London next week. The BBC's Martin Venard has been to meet some of the cast and crew.
16: There you are. Hi, hiding again.
17: I am not hiding. I'm not hiding. I'm watching. I'm hoping you don't.
18: I'm at the Arcola Theatre in London, where they're rehearsing for the play Safe Haven, which begins soon, and I'm with some of the actors and the director and the writer of the play.
19: My name's Chris Bowers. I'm a former British diplomat and former journalist.
18: So, Chris, just tell us why you wanted to write this play.
19: Because it's an amazing story. There was a potential genocide happening in the Kurdish mountains, and a few brave British diplomats prevented a genocide.
18: So your story, it's based around who?
19: It's based around one of the key British diplomats. Catherine Rowe is the heroine of the story. So they worked round the Foreign Office because she felt herself to be an outsider. She was very interested in human rights. And sadly, she actually had to leave the Foreign Office at the end of the year because she'd gone too far. And the irony is that she'd gone too far actually in helping save hundreds of thousands of lives.
16: Fighting in the mountains is not the only way. We need to train doctors too.
17: But Najat,
16: anyway, we must stick to the story.
20: My name is Yabdin. I am the producer and director of Safe Haven. I was born in Kurdistan. My parents and I fled when I was 6 or 7 months. I have a very personal connection to this story, that journey that they made through the mountains, on foot, on horseback, to the border of Iran. So when Chris approached me to direct and produce Safe Haven, I was immediately drawn to it.
16: I think I've shown you so many times
17: tonight. And still I don't know how to do it.
21: I'm Boo Jackson. I play Catherine in Safe Haven.
18: How do you see the role? How do you bring across her role to the public?
21: We met her on the first day of rehearsals, which was amazing. She's completely remarkable. It's a funny balancing act of her being a woman in the Foreign Office in 1991 who was able to make such profound change, but also having to kind of play the game of navigating being a woman in that environment. She talks a lot about feeling like an outsider in an inside institution, so kind of playing with that. So yeah, it's been a lot of navigation of that.
16: Should my husband stop fighting Saddam?
17: Of course not.
16: And should I not be there for him when he returns?
17: No.
22: Hi, I'm Omar Aga, and I'm playing Dilawar. Dilawar Alaeddin, a doctor from Kurdistan, also a real person, also someone who we met. He is, and was, but in the world of the play as well, heavily involved in raising awareness of what was happening in Kurdistan, also trying to rescue his own sister, who was, you know, left behind there. While everything's happening in the Foreign Office branch of our story, he's trying to lobby and trying to get awareness. I'm Iraqi Kurd. And yeah, it's interesting because when I read about this story, I called my mom. My mom was around when this was happening. It's pretty emotional to be part of, like, then telling that story.
16: You hear that? Don't move. I think it's the gas.
23: I'm Lisa Zara and I play Anne and Zaria. Anne is the wife of Clive, who works in the Foreign Office and was a diplomat as well. Zaria, we say she's Kurdish-Iranian in this, so she's from a different part to Najat, from the lead characters in the story who's in the mountains, and they come across one another. I'm Iranian Welsh, and so I did know about Safe Haven, but more so I knew about the suffering that the Kurdish community have gone through.
18: And how important is it today that people get to know about this story?
23: So we have to keep telling these stories because they're not going away. Art is a way of being able to really tell true stories about these communities, these special, wonderful people.
8: That was my colleague Martin Venard reporting from here in London. It's weekend on the BBC World Service. It's coming up to 6:43 GMT. And it's time for our regular science slot. Roland Pease joins us with evidence, Roland, of the world's oldest outbreak of the plague.
24: Indeed, Paul. It's an outbreak 5,500 years ago, in eastern Siberia near Lake Baikal. It's interesting because it's got elements much like the Ebola outbreak in Congo right now, or the pandemic, how that started in 2020. Not to mention, of course, obviously, the Black Death of medieval Europe, a spillover of some kind of animal disease into humans taking hold in a population. So it's very interesting. This story starts with a series of burial grounds associated with hunter-gatherer communities that really puzzled archaeologists, and they asked experts in ancient DNA to help out, including Oxford University's Rory MacLeod.
1: There was one particular site called Ushtida, which had very high excess of dead children and dead young adolescents. And the radiocarbon dating showed that these deaths took place over an extremely short time period. Pretty much everybody seems to have died at the same time. And we do see a lot of biological relatedness. So cases of siblings being buried together in shared graves, parents being buried close by their offspring. At the large site of Ushtida 1, where we have this single dramatic mass death event, you see quite a lot of shared graves in particular.
8: And you said Rory MacLeod was an expert in ancient DNA. How did that help exactly?
24: So, I mean, it's amazing that DNA can survive so long. But in this instance, they were able to establish, as you just heard, who the remains were of, showing those close family relationships and so on. So that helped build part of the picture. But what they also found in these samples was DNA from the bacteria which causes plague, Yersinia pestis. And more than that, the DNA was so good quality that they could identify individual genes. And so they found one which triggers children's immunity to overreact to an infection, which they think might explain why there were so many dead children in those graves. And you don't get that in modern strains of plague. But also, they found there wasn't the gene in plague, which is there today, which is what allows fleas to spread the plague, which is what happened, of course, in the Black Death in the Middle Ages when it's so deadly. So they did find evidence of marmots at the sites, and those are rodents which do harbour plague even today. So they think that probably those marmots were the start of the outbreak, but then it started to spread from person to person.
1: So we think the evidence is more consistent with human-to-human transmission. We see multiple instances of the same strains of plague turning up at cemetery sites quite far apart. And it's kind of an amazing data set altogether. It's the closest thing that we could find to a smoking gun showing the impact on these hunter-gatherers. And it's also just so close in the evolution of plague to when we think plague first emerges as a separate species, when we would feasibly expect the first outbreaks of plague in humans to occur.
8: So, Roland, evidence of the first plague outbreak, and ever since, plagues have been a big marker in human history, haven't they?
24: Absolutely. The Black Death, absolutely devastating across Europe, parts of Africa, the Middle East. There was the Plague of Justinian, back in about, I think it was 540 AD. That lasted for about 200 years. Again, the arguments roll on about how bad that could have been. Some people say up to 100 million people killed by that, reshaped the economies of post-Roman Europe and so on. They are discussing, if you've got time, they were discussing whether this might be related to a decline in populations in Europe. Actually, not long after this happened, about 5,500 years ago, which was either an agricultural catastrophe, or they say that maybe it was a spread of plague. At the moment, the evidence isn't in on that one.
8: And big examples of plague, for instance, the Black Death in the Middle Ages in this country, have been liberating, ironically, in terms of human rights and spreading people's land ownership and so on, haven't they?
24: Yes, it was so devastating that there was a labour shortage, and as you say, people across Europe were suddenly found that their labour was valued and so on. Land rights were changed. During the Justinian Plague, apparently, that was when slavery ended in Europe. Was that related or not? I think the historians are out on that. I mean, fortunately, since then, we still have plague. People still die of it, but it's treatable with antibiotics, but we haven't had these sort of massive outbreaks.
8: Many thanks, Roland Pease, with that report. This is the point in the programme, George and Sanam, when you get to talk about personal projects that you've been working on recently. And George, if the heat wasn't enough to stop you sleeping, I imagine what's been going on in British politics has been keeping you fairly up and awake.
15: Yes, I was up at 5 o'clock yesterday morning to watch the outcome of the Makerfield by-election, probably one of the most important electoral contests we've seen in this country for many years. Andy Burnham, the mayor of Greater Manchester, won that contest overwhelmingly. And that seems to have given them almost unstoppable momentum. as far as I can see, towards number 10 Downing Street. And
8: it's supposed to be a weekend of reflection for everyone involved, in including Keir Starmer. Will that reflection end in him saying something that he's absolutely refused to say so far, which is, I'm out?
15: It could go two ways. I mean, Keir Starmer said he's going to fight for his job. People say he's stubborn. He doesn't like Andy Burnham very much, and he's determined for his job. People say he's stubborn. He doesn't like Andy Burnham very much, and he's determined to fight on. I think in the end, though,

0: both Andy Burnham and Keir Starmer.
1: Yeah, football reveals a lot about people's personalities, in my view. And I have played football with both of them. I've played football against Andy Burnham. And he's kind of a sort of centre forward. He's a sort of bustling, sort of quite aggressive player, actually, but sort of a bit more flamboyant on the pitch. I think that sort of tells you a bit about his political characteristics. I've also played football with Keir Starmer. We went on a trip to Scotland. I was interviewing Keir Starmer, and someone in his team said, bring your football boots because we might have a match while we're up there. So I thought it'd be a good way to get to know him a bit.
0: Or intimidating.
1: And what it told you about him was that he's kind of what in modern football parlance you call a number six, a sort of defensive midfielder, very hard tackling, quite ruthless. And we played this game against the Scottish Labour Party, and I realised that Starmer was keeping the game going as long as it took for him to win. And actually, that gives you a bit of insight into his character, that he doesn't like losing. And so, you know, that may well play out over the next couple of days in politics as well.
0: Probably will. We'll see. Sanam, you've just returned from Morocco. Discussing the role of the UN there and in a wider context, this is key to you, isn't it?
2: So there are two things. One, in Morocco, there was a conference and it was around dialogue of civilization. So this question of in this space, in the state where we have so much war going on, so much violence. Something like 103 countries around the world are now involved in foreign wars. So the world is in turmoil. And then you have this idea of dialogue of civilizations across religious and cultural things. So that's kind of useful. And Morocco itself is quite peaceful and on the up. So that was quite nice. But the UN's issue is really important. And actually it relates to this question of leadership in the UK, because the UK is a permanent member of the Security Council. That's a big role in the world, despite all the dysfunction. We have a contest of the Secretary General coming up. Again, we have a major role in that. I look at it in terms of what's happening domestically and thinking we're not really paying attention on the international scene. And if we end up with leadership changes, what kind of experience is going to be coming into our government? And how are we managing on the international stage? There are big issues of the conflict, but it's also things like the issues that I work on women, peace and security. The UK has been a lead player on these issues, and the Americans are pushing for a backlash. I mean, they're trying to erase women's rights from many sectors on the international stage, and we need to be stepping up as a P5 member, and yet we seem to be slightly absent and invisible.
0: So, does all this have a bearing on the podcast that you do called If You Were in Charge?
2: Yes. So the podcast has been a fun project, because what we decided to do was that I was so frustrated with the level of pessimism about all, you know, whether it's environmental issues or politics or you know, peacemaking. And what I found in my work is that there's always somebody who's willing to take on a big problem and try and solve it, which has been my own career. It's like, well, why can't we solve these issues of conflict? And so each episode, we interview someone who's at the forefront of a big global issue and ask them, how do you deal with it? What's a radical idea that shouldn't be a radical idea? What would you do if you were Elon Musk, you know, with all the money? And it just gives so much inspiration and hope when you actually hear from around the world, but also sort of on major, Israel and Palestine, environmental challenges. Everybody has good solutions out there.
0: Thank you. This is Weekend. I'm Paul Henley. To Kashmir now, which is the northernmost region of the Indian subcontinent, where it's long been a ritual for families to gather around the warm hum of a cassette player.

0: Apparently for decades, cassette players have carried the soul-stirring poetry of Sufi saints and the melodies of Kashmiri instruments like the sarangi and the santur. And still today, traditional Sufi music gatherings are often recorded only on the disappearing audio format, which was more widely used, of course, elsewhere, from the 1970s to the 1990s. While the music is increasingly available on digital formats, many Kashmiris say it's best heard on cassettes. Some speak about the important role cassette players play in their lives.
1: I carry this music along. This is the best cocktail. Internet.

0: blackout. I cannot take that loss personally to me. I'll be left nowhere. So it is basically, you know, I am on this basic instrument, not necessarily relying on technology. So I cannot live without it. That's why I am relying on these gadgets.
1: Well, to learn more about the importance of cassettes in this region, I'm joined by Bisma Farouk, who's from the BBC's Urdu service, and she joins me live from just outside Srinagar. Bisma, welcome. Is this about the internet being unreliable there? Just to give us a bit of background to why cassettes are so prevalent. Oh, we haven't got the line up yet. Yes, hello. I'm just asking Bisma, welcome to Weekend, about why cassettes are so important in the region we're talking about and whether it has something to do with the internet being unreliable there.
2: Yeah, thank you so much for having me. So about the cassette players, because internet is not much reliable in the valley. You have the internet disruptions have been recurring issue in Kashmir for years now. I remember in 2016 when the first time it was the longest internet ban in Kashmir, it was around 6 months. So yeah, it's sort of an escape for the young generation. Like, they can't rely on the internet all the time. They know that it's not reliable. So they move to these cassette players and make them depend on them for the Sufi music mostly. Yeah, so that's why these are a new thing in Kashmir right now.
1: You've been meeting various cassette enthusiasts. What have they been saying to you?
2: Yeah, the cassette enthusiasts say that definitely they don't want to miss the opportunity of having this Sufi music in their life because internet is not reliable. So they are moving towards cassette players. It's reliable. You can go anywhere with it. You don't need to have an internet connection. So yeah, they're moving to cassette players. That's the reason.
1: Does it include young people? Can you buy cassettes in shops in Kashmir?
2: Yeah, we can buy. We can say it's not impossible. Yeah, it is a bit difficult, but there are shops in Kashmir in downtown area mostly where you can buy cassettes you can borrow cassettes from friends. That's also the thing in Kashmir. People do have their libraries, cassette libraries. Even we do have one in my home.
1: Is the mixtape a thing in Kashmir? That's what a lot of our generation, I'm talking about the people in the studio, have fond memories of.
2: The thing is that people mostly they record these Sufi gatherings on tapes. There are people who also listen to Bollywood music on tapes. That's the thing in Kashmir, that young generation mostly use these cassette tapes for recording the gatherings, Sufi music, and then they listen to this music.
1: Many thanks for coming on. Bisma Farouk from the BBC's Urdu service. You've got fond memories. You were smiling about mixtapes, Sanam.
3: Yes, I was thinking about being at school and doing mixtapes with friends, but also when I was much younger in Iran with my cousins, we would have the weekends recording our own radio shows with the sports and the news and the advertising.
1: And very advanced.
3: We were very advanced, yeah. So that was, and it was notable for me because it's also cassettes require batteries, not electricity. So that makes them also more accessible.
1: Coming back, who would have thought it? You're listening to BBC World Service. The programme is Weekend. We are live from central London.
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1: Seven hours GMT on the BBC World Service. This is Weekend with Paul Henley. Coming up this hour, southern Lebanon continues to face heavy bombardment despite a ceasefire agreement with Israel.
8: The situation is catastrophic. The hospital is running under pressure. There are many strikers around us. Our staff is exhausted.
1: There's a possible leadership challenge to Britain's Prime Minister.
9: We will take the energy of this campaign and we will bring it forward into changing British politics for the better.
1: And why access to beaches in Jamaica is becoming a matter of public debate.
10: All the communities that are close by to that beach have been displaced, so we no longer can go to that beach to swim, to fish. It's all locked off.
1: That's Weekend after the news.
11: BBC News with Moira Alderson. Reports from southern Lebanon say at least five people have been killed in new Israeli airstrikes, despite a ceasefire announced on Friday with the Iranian-backed Lebanese militia Hezbollah. The Lebanese state news agency said Israeli warplanes and drones carried out a series of attacks in the Nabatea area, while Israeli artillery fired shells. John Donison is in Jerusalem.
12: Previous pledges to end the fighting in Lebanon have been broken, so this latest declaration of a ceasefire should be taken with a pinch of salt. Iran has insisted Lebanon must be part of a broader agreement to end the conflict. It's not clear whether negotiations between the US and Iran will begin in Geneva today. The American Vice President J.D. Vance cancelled his trip yesterday, although there are some reports the U.S. Special Envoy Steve Witkoff is travelling to Switzerland to meet the Iranian Foreign Minister.
11: The Bolivian President Rodrigo Paz has declared a state of emergency, saying he's determined to end roadblocks that have paralysed the country for over 7 weeks. The announcement came shortly after Bolivia's main trade union federation agreed to end its role in the protests. Other groups have not stood down. The US State Department has derided the Cuban government's proposed economic reforms as superficial smoke signals. A State Department spokesperson said the changes were modest, long overdue, and in their words, part of the dictatorship's handbook. Will Grant has more.
13: Under the measures, the private sector will play a far greater role in the economy. The state will step back from key sectors, including tourism and mining, and invite foreign direct investment, including from the Gulf states. The privatization of state-owned businesses is now a very real prospect on the communist-run island, a concept at odds with the past 6 decades of state socialism and centralized control of the economy. On the question of whether Cuban Americans who had had properties and businesses expropriated by the Cuban Revolution could expect to get those assets back, the Deputy Foreign Trade and Investment Minister, Carlos Mendez, added that Cuba was open to reaching an agreement that is acceptable to all sides on the matter.
11: A transport union in Britain has confirmed one of its drivers has died after two trains collided north of London. The Rail, Maritime and Transport Workers Union, of which the driver who died had once been a member, said it was devastated. Nikki Schiller reports from Bedford.
14: The roads around the crash site remain cordoned off this morning as rail accident investigators begin their work to establish why the two trains collided, leaving a train driver dead and 89 people injured. The crash involved two London-bound East Midlands railway services, the 440 from Corby and the 350 from Nottingham. Emergency services declared a major incident. 20 ambulances and 6 air ambulances helped take the 33 people seriously injured to hospitals in the area.
11: World news from the BBC. The health minister for the Democratic Republic of Congo says the number of confirmed cases of the Ebola virus has risen to more than 900. Samuel Roger Kamba said 80 recovered patients had been discharged from Ebola treatment centres. The outbreak has been caused by the rare Bundibugyo strain of the virus, for which there is currently no vaccine. Australia's agriculture minister says the first mainland case of bird flu caused by the H5N1 strain of the virus has been detected in the country's southwest. She said tests had revealed that the brown skua, a migratory seabird found southeast of Perth, had the virus. Australia's been tightening biosecurity at farms and testing shorebirds for the virus. African and Caribbean nations have demanded formal apologies from countries that benefited from transatlantic slavery, as well as debt relief and compensation. The demands are part of a 19-point reparations plan. The Ghana conference followed a landmark UN resolution in March that recognised transatlantic slavery as the greatest crime against humanity. In football, in the Men's World Cup, Paraguay managed to cling on to their early 1-0 lead against Turkey despite being reduced to 10 men after midfielder Miguel Almirón was sent off towards the end of the first half. He was the first player to be shown a red card under new rules, banning players from covering their mouths during confrontations with opponents. John Bennett has more on the other matches from Philadelphia.
15: For the first time since 1930, the USA secured consecutive wins at a World Cup, and the team is capturing the imagination of the country. An own goal gave them the lead against Australia, with Alex Freeman nodding in a second, and it was all without their star man Christian Pulisic. Meanwhile, in Group C, Mateus Cunha scored twice as Brazil cruised to a 3-0 win over Haiti, and Ismael Saibari's stunning early strike was enough for Morocco to beat Scotland.
11: That's the latest. BBC News.
1: Welcome or welcome back. It's weekend here on the BBC World Service at 7.06 GMT. I'm Paul Henley, a bit later on the programme.
16: I think when people see the club on the outside, they just sort of see the door, the iconic greeny doors. Well, once they come in, we do find that people are surprised at how, you know, we've been able to preserve such a building and for it to be still in its original state. So when we do then explain that it is still functioning, we do still have our young people coming in, they sort of step back and realise, like, wow, it's a legacy. It's been here for 123 years.
17: Sweetness, I was only joking when I said I'd like to mash a greeter.
1: 40 years after the release of the Smiths' The Queen is Dead album, we take a look at the legacy it's left. My guests are on the programme, George Parker, political editor of the Financial Times, and Sanam Naraghi Andalini, who is head of ICANN, a women's rights organisation based in Washington, D.C. More from them soon. But we start this part of the programme in the Middle East, where people are waking up today in the hope that bombs and drones have finally fallen silent. Yesterday, Israel and Lebanon agreed a ceasefire, nominally, 2 days after a memorandum of understanding was signed between the US and Iran to end hostilities on all fronts. We'll come to that in just a moment. But first, talks due to take place between the US and Iran in Switzerland to implement a peace deal were postponed on Friday. The deal set out a 60-day framework for negotiations over Iran's nuclear program. However, it also confirmed an immediate halt to military operations on all fronts, as I mentioned, the reopening of the Strait of Hormuz and the lifting of the US naval blockade on Iranian shipping. All those negotiations have yet to begin. Let's speak live, if the line holds, fingers crossed, to Omid Khazani, who is a journalist with the Los Angeles Times in Tehran. He joins me now from the Iranian capital. Can you hear me, Omid? And if you can, tell us your understanding of the state of the agreement at this time.
18: Yes, good morning. Actually, agreement which was published, the details of it published 2 days ago here in Tehran, has been welcomed by...
1: I know analysts. The line comes and goes. Apologies. We'll let you carry on. Sorry.
18: Yeah. Actually, did it...
1: It's always a hazard of going live to Tehran, I'm afraid. We will try and come back to Omid Khazani, journalist with the Los Angeles Times in Iran. Let's talk to John Donison, who's the BBC's correspondent in Jerusalem, because a number of people have been reportedly killed in fresh Israeli airstrikes over southern Lebanon this morning. The Lebanese state news agency said Israeli warplanes and drones carried out a series of attacks in the Nabatea area, destroying residential buildings and houses, while Israeli artillery fired shells, this despite an ongoing declared ceasefire. John Donison, how's it going there? Clearly, there is no firm agreement.
12: No, and you've got to be pretty sceptical about this new declaration of a ceasefire, because there have been many pledges in the past and they've all been broken. And as you say, this morning, another 5 people killed, apparently in Israeli strikes and clashes between Hezbollah and Israeli forces in the south of Lebanon. And this comes after yesterday, when we had, 47 Lebanese killed in Israeli action and 4 Israeli soldiers. So I think, you know, you've got to take the word ceasefire with a pinch of salt, because nothing has actually managed to stop the fire.
1: And the questions that are being asked chiefly are about the influence of the White House on Benjamin Netanyahu, who seems determined to continue the war, while Donald Trump says stop it.
12: Yeah, you're absolutely right. I mean, the criticism that the White House has put towards Israel over the past week is like unlike anything I've heard from an American president or vice president before. Donald Trump clearly not happy with Benjamin Netanyahu's government. Vice President Vance saying to the right-wing cabinet ministers within Israel's government, you cannot just keep killing your way out of national security situations, and urging Israel to rein it in. But as you say, Benjamin Netanyahu is in a difficult position, because while he doesn't want to upset and anger President Trump, his greatest ally and funder of weapons, etc., he is under considerable pressure in Israel, with elections coming up in a few months' time, trailing in the polls, to finish the job against Hezbollah. And he has said over the past week he has no intention of withdrawing Israeli forces from southern Lebanon, where they continue to occupy about 5% of the country. And, you know, although Donald Trump is urging Israel to ramp down its operation, it isn't doing so.
1: And how much damage do you think is being done in the process to U.S.-Israeli relations?
12: Well, I think, you know, as I say, the sort of words we heard from Vice President Vance this week were really unprecedented. And certainly there's a lot of commentary in the Israeli media saying that one of the negatives of this war with Iran and in Lebanon over the past, 3 or 4 months, is that it has weakened ties with the United States. Now, they went into the war with Iran together, but the war aims that both America and Israel set out haven't really been achieved. There hasn't been regime change in Iran. The threat from ballistic missiles, while reduced, has not been eliminated. There's been no deal done yet on Iranian funding of its proxies in the region, which include Hezbollah and Hamas in Gaza. So I think, you know, what were the war aims? And, you know, there are people in Israel, with elections coming up, the opposition, members of the Israeli government, who are saying, look, this hasn't gone as planned. And at the same time, it has weakened those ties with their greatest ally. I mean, J.D. Vance this week said to the right-wing members within Israel's government, look, America is the only friend in the world that Israel has got. It's the only country sympathetic to Israel at the moment. Don't blow it.
1: Thank you very much, John Donison in Jerusalem. Well, our Middle East correspondent, Ugo Bashega, has spent the day, that's yesterday, in the southern city of Nabatea in Lebanon. He sent this report.
19: We've just arrived at the hospital here in Nabatea, and we've just heard 2 loud explosions in the distance. A third one. I can see a huge plume of dense, thick smoke billowing from a location not far from here, just behind the hills. And the airstrikes continue.
20: The ambulances that arrive drive straight past the emergency room and pull up to the morgue. The workers look exhausted. They remove the body bag from the car, take it into the morgue, but leave it on the floor. I'm not allowed in, but peering through the door, I can see it's full. More than 40 bodies, I'm told. The new dead joined the old, all killed in the same war.
0: It has been the most intense night since the beginning of the war, and there were many civilian casualties because lots of people had returned to their homes.
20: Ali is with the Red Cross. One of his best friends was killed in the strikes. He's holding back tears.
0: The problem is that here in Lebanon, we got used to it. And I have been a first responder with Red Cross for more than 30 years. And deaths now are only a number to us.
20: It's been a very intense afternoon. As we are perched on this hilltop, we have a 360-degree view of the valley, and all the surrounding villages are being hit.
21: We've just left the hospital, and on the road there was a motorcycle still in flames after being hit by an airstrike and an emergency team retrieving a body. There's only one road out of Nabatieh now. We're speeding up to leave the city.
20: There's now a new ceasefire in Lebanon between Israel and Hezbollah. But here, the same watchful Israeli drone flies overhead. Efforts have so far failed to bring quiet to this country. The Lebanese wait, skeptical but hopeful, to finally have some peace.
1: That was the BBC's Ugo Bashega reporting from southern Lebanon. Well, the government in Jerusalem says it has no intention of withdrawing its forces from that part of the country. I've been speaking to Mona Abu Zaid, who is the director of the Najdeh Hospital in Nabatieh in the south of Lebanon. The hospital is located inside what the Israelis call the evacuation zone.
8: Right now, the situation is catastrophic. The hospital is running under pressure, and it was a very difficult day. There are many, many strikers around us, and all the village of Nabatieh city, Habush, Kafar Rumman, Deir Zohrani, from 1 o'clock this morning until now, we received like 20 martyrs and more than 27 injuries. Between this, we have many children, the family, two family, they arise from the register.
1: What kind of injuries are you seeing?
8: Many injuries. We have bullet trauma, shrapnel wound, and complex fracture.
1: Tell us about the difficulties of working under these circumstances when bombing is ongoing.
8: Really, our staff is exhausted. They are working under immense psychological stress. They are worried about the safety of their own family while trying to save others. We have even had to transfer critical unit, like our third floor ICU, down to the emergency department because our upper floors suffered structural damage and sheltered glass from nearby strikers.
1: Do you have enough medical supplies? Do you need help from the international community, for instance?
8: We are facing severe shortages as the influx of casualties drain our medical supplies, medication, and fuel. However, in coordination with the Lebanese Ministry of Médecins Sans Frontières, Red Cross, we are working to secure this essential. Despite the condition or the intense condition, our team of doctors and nurses remain resilient, working around the clock to save lives.
1: Tell me why you personally decided to stay in what has been declared by the Israelis an evacuation zone.
8: Why I stay? Because our hospital is the first hospital in South Lebanon, and we need to stay beside our committee, our people.
1: Are you in danger?
8: We don't know, because we are supposed to be protected by international law. All the hospitals and paramedics and the rescue medical, we don't know if we will stay safe or not, because all the pump or the strikes around the hospital.
1: That was Mona Abu Zaid, who is head of the Najdeh Hospital in Nabatieh in the south of Lebanon. I spoke to her late yesterday. It's the BBC World Service. Nearly 20 past 7 GMT, when the British Prime Minister Keir Starmer was elected nearly 2 years ago, he won a massive majority. But since then, his popularity has plummeted and he is facing a real leadership challenge, with rivals within his own party lining up to try to take his position from him. Chief among them is Andy Burnham, former mayor of Manchester, who's been described by some as the King of the North. He's made it clear that he'd like to become Prime Minister, and he has cleared a major hurdle to make that happen because he's won a seat in Parliament in a by-election, allowing him formally to challenge Keir Starmer and head the Labour Party. Speaking in his new constituency of Makerfield just after his win, Andy Burnham said it was time for change.
9: We will do that together, won't we? We will take the energy of this campaign and we will bring it forward into changing British politics for the better.
1: And this was Keir Starmer's reaction.
2: Now that Andy has won, which is really important, really good, he's a huge asset to us. If there is a contest, just to be clear with you, then yes, I will run, I will stand, and I've said repeatedly, I'm not going to walk away from that.
1: Well, we're joined now by Ben Bradshaw, who was a Labour MP until 2 years ago, served as Secretary of State for Culture, Media and Sport in 2009 to 2010. Welcome, Ben Bradshaw. Could Andy Burnham be Labour's big solution?
3: Well, he could, but how he gets there is not still quite clear. I mean, I'm not one of those who's necessarily favoured a change of Prime Minister or leader at this stage, but it does look now as if at least a leadership challenge against our sitting Prime Minister Keir Starmer is inevitable. My hope, though, is that there is a contest rather than a coronation, because I think if you're going to change your minister after just 2 years following that landslide victory, you have to give whoever is going to take over the maximum mandate, and if only from the party members, but not simply a coronation.
1: But isn't a contest divisive, fractious?
3: It might be, but I think if the Prime Minister himself stands, and in every public utterance he's made it clear he does intend to stand, we'll see whether that remains the case in the next few days, then I think it could be quite difficult. But I think the likelihood is that he would not choose to stand, and you'd see a contest between Mr. Burnham, the former mayor of Manchester, and another, probably the former health secretary, Wes Streeting.
1: A lot of the public seems to find Andy Burnham compelling, even charming. He's a talented communicator. Not that many people know what he stands for, do you?
3: Well, that is the reason why I think it's important there's a contest, because I think you're right. A lot of people don't know what he stands for, and his critics would say he has a reputation for changing his mind on issues quite regularly. And it's quite easy to be a popular politician if you're a mayor of a big, successful city in the United Kingdom, which is doing well economically, because you can claim credit for all the good things that are going on in your city, and you can blame the government for all the bad things. So I think it is important that whoever aspires to be Britain's Prime Minister is tested for those reasons.
1: People in Britain, a lot of them have dived deep into this potential leadership contest already. They're well versed in many of the arguments. There will be a lot of people outside the UK thinking, what are you doing? You're only 2 years, barely 2 years into a leadership, and one with a massive majority. Keir Starmer is a large figure on the world stage. He's been widely commended for the way he's handled other world leaders. What do you say to the accusation, what's going on within the Labour Party is just madness?
3: Well, I would share some of that bewilderment, which is one of the reasons I haven't supported a leadership change up until now. But I'm afraid one does now look inevitable, for the simple reason that Keir Starmer has lost the confidence of a majority of his members of Parliament and of a majority of his ministers. And there are a number of reasons for that. One is that he's made some serious mistakes. Another is that he is not a very good communicator. He hasn't been able to tell a very convincing story about why the government is doing what it's doing. And actually, the government is doing a lot of very positive things. The objective criteria on Britain that are fairly positive, given the challenges that we face with Ukraine and the aftermath of Brexit. And he hasn't been a very good decision maker when it's come to adjudicating between his ministers. He prefers to let his ministers reach agreement between themselves and doesn't like having to intervene as prime minister to bang their heads together. And that is a very important job of a prime minister in a democracy. You have to take the difficult decisions.
1: Ben, we've got George Parker here, political editor for the Financial Times, who has played football with Andy Burnham and Keir Starmer. And I'm sure there are things he'd like to ask of you. But we'll get your brief take first, George, on what's going on here and whether it's political madness.
5: I don't think it's great for British democracy, to be honest. I mean, if Andy Burnham or indeed Wes Streeting or anyone else succeeds Keir Starmer as prime minister, that will mean we'll have had seven prime ministers in the decade since we voted for Brexit, which means we're basically burning through a prime minister roughly every 18 months, which isn't really the sort of standards you'd expect in a sort of stable Western democracy. But I think what's fascinating this weekend is Keir Starmer will be talking to his colleagues and his family and trying to work out what to do. And I think I'm inclined to share Ben's analysis that I think the game's up. I think once you start to get members of your cabinet telling you to go, over half your MPs probably in favour of you going as well, it's hard to see how you continue. So whether we have a contest or a coronation remains to be seen. But I just wonder, I mean, Ben, you've sort of followed this for a long time. Do you think British politics is just, it doesn't just tell us something about the Labour Party at the moment, but the country as well, that there's this accumulated sense of anger, it seems to me, that politicians come along, they promise change, no change comes, and people are just getting more and more angry, aren't they?
3: Yeah, I think there've been a combination of things, George. I mean, we've had real wages and standards of living in the UK haven't risen really since the global financial crash in 2008. We then had the impact of Brexit, which was hugely divisive and remains hugely divisive in the United Kingdom between those people who voted to leave and those people who wanted to stay, and the polarisation of our public debate because of social media. And I think all of those things have played into that. And yes, governments, up until this one, Conservative governments, not able to hang on to their prime ministers for very long, and an inability for prime ministers to tell the public hard truths. And if I have one concern about Andy Burnham as a politician, it's that he likes to be liked. And we need a prime minister at the moment for Britain who is prepared to tell the public some hard truths about some of the trade-offs when it comes to, for example, to defence spending and how we can increase our defence spending while maintaining decent public services.
1: I mean, being liked is a technique, Ben. You can get away with a lot if you're popular in the first place, surely.
3: You can get away with a lot if you're in a position where you're not taking decisions that prime ministers have to take. As I say, as a regional mayor, you can get away with a lot. But I think as prime minister, Andy Burnham, if he becomes prime minister, will very quickly find he's having to take decisions he doesn't necessarily like having to take. And I think that's a completely different order of things.
1: It's a theme, we'll bring Sanam in here briefly, among political writers, that Britain has become ungovernable. Do you agree, Sanam?
6: I don't know whether it's just Britain that's become ungovernable. I mean, we're seeing these kind of fractures everywhere. The United States is not doing particularly well. Germany's not doing particularly well. It's the same story and it's the same playbook. But what I find interesting, and again, across many of these countries, is that we don't have politicians that ring authentic. It's not just about not telling us the truth, but there isn't really an open debate about why do we need this kind of defense spending? Should it be on other things? How do we even define defense and security? So I just think that there is an authenticity and courage.
1: Ben Bradshaw, we've got 15 seconds left. What do you think will happen next? Keir Starmer will debate with himself and go?
3: I don't know whether he'll go, but I think there'll be a contest, because even if he stays and Andy Burnham challenges him, there will be a contest. And I suspect that Wes Streeting, the other possible candidate, does have enough MPs to stand himself.
1: Thank you, Ben Bradshaw, former Labour MP. This is Weekend.
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4: Campaigners in South Africa have warned migrants without papers that they have until the end of June to leave the country. And migrants share their experiences of rising tensions. We also hear from South Africans who want an end to illegal migration.
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7: Jobs fill your pocket, but adventures fill your soul. So said US actress Jamie Lynn Beattie. So this week, we hear from some of the most adventurous and courageous athletes anywhere in the world, including record-breaking open water swimmers, paragliders, and solo sailors.
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22: If you look at higher status occupations in the economy, so think about lawyers, think about bankers, think about doctors, you tend to find larger pay gaps in those occupations than in lower paying occupations.
11: This is the BBC World Service.
1: 7:30 GMT, still to come here on Weekend. Anger in Jamaica at some people being refused access to their local beaches. A new play about saving the Kurds of northern Iraq and celebrating Somali culture here in the UK. All on Weekend with me, Paul Henley, after the latest world news.
11: BBC News with Moira Alderson. Reports from southern Lebanon say at least five people have been killed in new Israeli airstrikes, despite a ceasefire announced on Friday with the Iranian-backed militia Hezbollah. An end to airstrikes between Israel and Hezbollah is a key part of the US-Iranian deal to end their war. Bolivia's declared a state of emergency, saying it's determined to end road blockades that have paralysed the country. The announcement came shortly after the main Labour Federation agreed to end its role in the protests. Other groups have not stood down. The US State Department has derided the Cuban government's proposed economic reforms as superficial smoke signals. Communist lawmakers announced sweeping changes on Thursday. Mexican authorities are investigating whether two bodies discovered near Mexico City belong to two US citizens missing since last month. An official said the bodies were found in a forest. The health minister for the Democratic Republic of Congo says confirmed cases of the Ebola virus have risen to at least 933. The outbreak has been caused by a rare strain of the virus. Australia's Agriculture Minister Julie Collins says the first mainland case of bird flu caused by the H5N1 strain has been detected in a remote area of the southwest. A migratory seabird was found to have the virus. A transport union in Britain has confirmed that the person who died when two trains collided north of London was one of the drivers. 89 other people were injured, 11 very seriously. Football, and in the Men's World Cup, Paraguay managed to cling on to their early 1-0 lead against Turkey, despite being reduced to 10 men. Earlier, Brazil beat Haiti 3-0 and Morocco defeated Scotland 1-0. The US went through to the second round with a 2-0 win over Australia. BBC News.
1: Hello, you're listening to Weekend on the BBC World Service. I'm Paul Henley. I'm joined here in the studio by George Parker, political editor for the Financial Times, and by Sanam Naragi Andalini, who is executive director of a women's rights and peacebuilding organisation in Washington, D.C. called ICAN. To Jamaica now, where the first of several court fights over access to the country's famous beaches began this week in Kingston. Campaigners say the problem dates back to British colonial times and that land which used to belong to monarchs has been passed to the government. And the problem is the government, at least in some cases, favours exclusive access to upmarket hotel and resort companies. Campaigners say so-called corridors of access to local people who use the beach for recreation and for fishing are not working. We will hear from the Minister for the Environment in Jamaica shortly. But first, I've been speaking to Devon Taylor, who runs a group called the Jamaica Birthright Environmental Movement. He told me the beach that he grew up next to looked very different these days.
23: Well, we no longer have access to Mamie Bay Beach in St. Anne. My community of Steertown, Mamie Bay South, you know, all the communities that are close by to that beach have been displaced, dispossessed from that beach in around 2019, transition into 2020. So we no longer can go to that beach to swim, to fish, to enjoy, you know, any kind of leisure. It's all locked off from us.
1: What does that mean practically? High fences, walls?
23: There's no corridors to the beach. The fence is there, chain link fence is there, and there's a concrete wall that blocks us off from the beach.
1: Who's on the beach?
23: Well, a part of the beach is used, you know, for the hotel operation of Sandals Resort International, their Sandals Duns River property.
1: Are those businesses making money for your communities?
23: No, those businesses are not making money directly for our community. They're members from our community who works on the resort, but there is no direct income generation as it was before, where we had, you know, a thriving fishing beach there. We had several craft vendors who operate in the space. And, you know, we don't really interpret the space as a space to make money, but as a space that is important to our liberty. We grow up, you know, on an island. We grow up on beaches. Beaches are an intricate part of our life, our liberty, or we feed our family, or we de-stress and reclaim our humanity. Beach has a great significance for the Jamaican people and for my community of Steertown that has been dispossessed. That beach was a node, an extension, a cultural extension of our community, and we have lost it.
1: Now, the government says that there is a balance to be struck here, that tourism, the exclusive kind of tourism that fences off some beaches, is vital for Jamaica, for the economy, and that local people are welcome on the majority of beaches. That's not how you see it.
23: That is not true to say that we have, you know, access to most of our beaches in Jamaica. We have laid out the statistics as is published by the NEPA, which is the government agency that deals with this thing, right? And we have less than 0.6% of access.
1: Part of the government's argument is that only part of the shore of Jamaica qualifies as a beach. You can't count the whole circumference of the island, for example.
23: I mean, the government cannot do that. The beach is recognized, right, as anywhere where the foreshore is. It may be rocky, it may be muddy, it may be swampy, it may be sandy. So the government is not entitled to their definition of a beach. Our life is linked to the coastline and the foreshore. We, the Jamaican people, has been locked out of that because of colonial era law that allows the government to do this. The Beach Control Act of 1956 gave us, the Jamaican people, no inherent right to beaches, no right to swim, no right to bathe, no right to fish, and no right to walk along the foreshore. So we must position this argument in the context of the laws of the land that discriminate against we, the Jamaican people.
1: Do you think that the sense of injustice that you feel will have an effect on visitors to the island? Is there a backlash against tourists who are occupying these beaches?
23: Our campaign for rights and justice is not against visitors who come to our country. Most people come to our country are ignorant of the fact that the Jamaican people do not have inherent right to our beaches. We are informing, educating the world to let them know that this is the lived reality of the Jamaican people, that we are now in a political struggle to change. If they are also, you know, willing to stand in solidarity with us, they would avoid the resorts, the guest house, the villas, or any places that does not allow Jamaicans to use these beaches. Unfortunately, our government choose to hang on to the colonial logics of dispossession, right, instead of making this thing right by giving Jamaicans fundamental rights of access to our beaches.
1: Jamaican campaigner Devon Taylor. Matthew Samuda is the Minister of Water, the Environment and Climate Change in Jamaica. He explained to me the government's position.
10: The government has always pursued a licensing model, meaning that beaches, sections of your coastline are designated as public beaches. And in some cases, there are private management arrangements with a nominal fee, that somehow Jamaicans have access to 1% of their coastline. It is absolutely false. It is not so. I think it's important for the public to understand that approximately 30% of Jamaica's coastline is indeed geographically a beach. It meets the standards of being listed as a beach. Of that 30%, 21 of the 30% is designated as public beach. And of that 21, a share of 17% is indeed free for access unencumbered.
1: And where the beaches are developed for hotels, for tourism, there are supposed to be corridors of access for the public and for locals. Do they work?
10: So you have to separate titles under what would have been former British law. In that dispensation, persons were able to own a beach, including the foreshore. And in landlocked spaces, there is no way under our law to access a beach through that development. For land parcels issued post-1956, the foreshore and the floor of the sea is maintained in the Crown and is accessible for Jamaicans. Now, all developments now do maintain corridors to the sea.
1: Blaming historical, even colonial era law for lack of access to the beach, it seems a bit obscure when the government can surely change that law.
10: The government can change law, and the government has made many changes to land law post-independence. However, the government has never gone back and reappropriated or retaken any property from private individuals, unless in cases of needing for construction or roadways. The reality is, the first point that you need to start from is that, yes, there are public beaches accessible to Jamaicans.
1: The Jamaican Environment Minister there, Matthew Samuda. It's an international issue, isn't it, Sanam?
6: I think we're seeing this question of private companies or private individuals buying large swathes of whether it's coastland or forest land and even mountaintops and things like that. And I sort of feel like I can't imagine living in Jamaica and not feeling that you have access to your own coastline. If you go to Puerto Rico has, it's by law, all the beaches are public beaches. So you would think that they'd come up with some kind of a resolution on this one. And frankly, one of the issues is, can you imagine here tourists having access to beautiful pieces of, you know, British, whatever, countryside, and the locals not having it? Why wouldn't you want the locals to have access? Why are we afraid of you know, local Jamaicans coming onto the beaches where the tourists are? You know, these kinds of things. I mean, there's an element of racism.
1: It's the nature of privileged tourism. People pay to have exclusivity on a beach and money talks.
6: Yeah, but you're visiting somebody else's country. We would never do that in Europe, I think, to that extent.
1: I thought it certainly does happen in Europe. Yeah. Plenty of private beach clubs.
6: Private beach clubs. Yes, that's true. But I just think that in a country, I mean, I've been to Jamaica. I've interviewed gang members there, and some of them have never seen their own coastline. So there's something for me that it, as he said, this isn't about money. It's about a life and a culture and a way of being, and they should find a solution to it. Puerto Rico's figured out some aspects of this, so why not Jamaica?
1: George,
5: I thought what Devon said, that the relationship with Jamaicans and their beaches is part of bound in with the national character, and we all have images
1: on quite compelling on that, wasn't it?
5: Of Bob Marley having a kick around with his mates on the beach, and I think it's very sad. But as you say, it's an international issue. We're lucky in the UK here that virtually the whole coastline is accessible to the public. There's been a great effort also to open up the coastal paths around England as well, so-called King Charles III coastal path. So
1: I think there's a law here that you can own up to the tidal point, can't you? But nobody can own the beach itself.
5: Yes, and there's some ancient rules pertaining to the royal family owning, I think, the most below the high water mark or something. Is that right? Yeah.
6: And also, I mean, if you think about rambling and things like that, there's all sorts of ways in which we're making the countryside accessible to the public, even if it's private land. So others have figured it out. I'm often resistant to the idea of big, you know, hotel companies and others coming or private individuals.
1: It's a Nordic principle, isn't it? The right to wander freely across land, and they put it very high up in their self-awareness as nations, the Nordic country. Thank you very much for now. Our guests on this edition of Weekend are Sanam Naragiandalini and George Parker. More from them soon. You're listening to Weekend here on the BBC World Service. The time is 7:43 GMT. Now, an item we promised you a little bit earlier on the programme. 40 years ago this week, the Manchester band The Smiths released their album The Queen Is Dead, and it became an instant indie classic. It had memorable tunes, a mix of witty and melancholy lyrics, and an iconic inner cover photo of the band that fans like to go to Salford in Greater Manchester to recreate. It's a sort of Abbey Road zebra crossing of the north image. And the BBC's Joe McCartney has been to Salford to hear about the enduring appeal of that album and the continuing impact of that image.
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14: On a quiet street in Salford, people still come from across the world to stand in front of a wall. Where have you come from today?
15: Stockport.
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24: Pascasio, Arizona.
25: Salt Lake City, Utah.
14: Peterborough. Every few minutes, another group steps forward, recreating a photograph taken 40 years ago. The album was The Queen Is Dead. The band were The Smiths, and the green doors that stand alongside the red brick frontage of the Salford Lads Club helped the youth club become one of the most recognisable images in British music.

0: Founded in 1903, the club has spent more than a century supporting young people. Long before music fans discovered it, it was already a community institution. Dina Mahood is the Salford Lads Club operations manager.
1: I think when people see the club on the outside, they just sort of see the door, the iconic green doors. Well, once they come in, we do find that people are surprised at how, you know, we've been able to preserve such a building and for it to be still in its original state. So when we do then explain that it is still functioning, we do still have our young people coming in, they sort of step back and realise, like, wow, it's a legacy. It's been here for 123 years.

0: In 2025 alone, visitors arrived from more than 70 countries. But why does an album released four decades ago still resonate so much with audiences? John Rolfe is a music journalist and author on several books that cover the band.
1: Well, it's obviously a classic record, classic songwriting, great musicianship as well, actually, which isn't often noted. Brilliant lyrics, the funny, that great twist of melancholy and humour. Great titles as well. Each title's like a name, like a vignette. It's like a film title or a book title.

0: Plus, they looked really good. Each member of the band looked really cool. That's really important. The artwork was great. They just got every single thing right. It's detailed, and it's not one thing missing, is it?
1: The Queen Is Dead remains one of the most influential British albums. In 2013, the music magazine NME ranked it as the best album of all time.
2: They're here inside us, these outside us. There is a class of us that shouts that, yes, there is a light. There is a light, and it's never going out.
1: To mark the anniversary, Manchester poet Tony Walsh has been commissioned to write a new poem celebrating both the Smiths and the Salford Lads Club.
2: And they stood here in this doorway with this sign and what it means about community and unity and gateways to your dreams about history and legacy and daring to believe that you can open hope and live our kid.
1: The poem celebrates not just an album and a photograph, but the generations of young people who have passed through these doors, as Dina explains.
3: Tourists, when they come in, they sort of come and purchase some of our merchandise. Obviously, them knowing that that merchandise or the funds then go back into the sort of youth programmes. It's also quite nice for tourists to understand that we are a charity still and we are mainly here for youth work.

0: The main thing is trying to make sure that we still get our mission and our ethos out there across all of our social media, whether that be for sort of a tourist destination as well as a youth pub. We do also try and sort of blend the two together. So when we sort of have some of our young people, when they get to a certain age, become sort of them volunteers who are then able to then learn a bit more about the history of the club, understand what the club used to be, the understanding of what the Smiths were. So I guess it's a bit educational for them.
1: 40 years after the release of The Queen Is Dead, people still travel from all over the world to recreate a photograph. But for the young people who walk through the doors each week, the Salford Lads Club remains more than just a piece of music history.

0: The BBC's Joe McCartney reporting the music of The Smiths, the 40-year-old album The Queen Is Dead, bringing back fond memories, I think, for you, George.
1: Yes, well, I have been to the Salford Lads Club as one of the many tourists who go up there, and I saw The Smiths on that tour back in 1986, I think it was, at the Brixton Academy, and they were such an iconic band at the time. And I remember going to a student disco, and it was a very hot day, and there was condensation on the window, and someone had scribbled it in the window, one of the iconic words from, I think, that album, which was, and someone had scribbled it in the window, one of the iconic words from, I think, that album, which was, I'm the son and the heir of a shining

0: Strikes have killed at least 5 people in the south of the country a day after a new ceasefire between Israel and Hezbollah was announced. Bolivia's president has declared a state of emergency, saying he's determined to end road blockades by protesters that have paralysed the country, and much of Europe is facing extreme high temperatures this weekend and into next week, with records expected to be broken. So summer is here in the UK. It comes with soaring temperatures sometimes and outdoor festivals much more frequently. Somali Nemo, translates to the essence of being Somali, is in its second year in Britain's second city, Birmingham. It was set up last year by Birmingham's poet laureate, who is Ian Aidan. The event was established to celebrate Somali heritage, creativity and community. And Ian is kind enough to join us live in the weekend studio. Welcome, Ian.
1: Thank you.
0: The Somali community is a long-established one here in the UK. Since when? Give us a bit of history.
1: To my knowledge, since the early 1800s, through the seamen and the sailors that would travel for trade. So there are communities that have been here from cities like Liverpool and Cardiff since the 1800s.
0: How do you become Birmingham's poet laureate, especially at a young age?
1: I suppose there's a call out that happens at the end of each tenure. And a vigorous application process, because it is quite a honourable position, I suppose, to represent such a great city. So I just threw myself in the hat, I suppose. I threw my hat in the bucket, is that what they say?
0: When did you start writing poetry?
1: Ooh, very young. We Somalis believe that poetry, because it's so important to us, is inherited. And I just had an affinity towards words and poetry since the age of like 6, 7. So
0: I hear you've come armed with a sample of your work.
1: Indeed, right? I have, yes.
0: You're going to read us something short.
1: For sure. This is a poem that I performed on behalf of the Global Partnership Conference recently, and this is how it sounds. I often wonder if the complexity of our times is actually the downfall of man. Our greatest gift, our greatest failure. How we overcomplicate the most simplest of things, how we overcomplicate life. A child is not born with the notion of us and them, nor are we designed to be confined in societal boxes. I am you and you are me, and we are human first and all other things second. And whilst we build and build and build and build, we forget to move with the harmony of humanity at the core of our strides. We forget that our differences can actually be our strength, if we use them to tackle the turbulent trials of today. Regardless of what piece of soil we call home or what flag bears our lineage, everyone wants better and everyone deserves a chance.
0: Thank you very much. The work of Birmingham's poet laureate Ian Aidan. And I assume that some of those themes are very relevant to this celebration of Somali being in Birmingham, this festival.
1: Yes, indeed.
0: Tell us more about that.
1: For sure. Somali Nemo is a 8-day festival that spans across civic, community, culture, education, academia. It's a space to not only convene the community together to celebrate and to promote joy, but also to allow for community cohesion and others to also celebrate with us. And once you have that understanding of celebration together, I think communities thrive better together.
0: What sort of thing happens at the festival?
1: Ooh, where do I start? So we have a creative open mic night, which is centered around poetry and comedy and so on and so forth. We have a fun day, which includes a lot of art and cultural workshops for the children. We have a civic flag raising day in front of the Victoria House at the Birmingham City Council. And that is followed by a round table in the chambers, and then the lighting of the library on the Wednesday, 1st of July for the Somali Independence Day. We have a day full of artists, which in Somali we call Haflad, which is a celebration. We've got academic discussions. It's quite jam-packed, and I think the goal was to try to cover all angles in regards to life, if you like arts or...
0: Flag raising is very relevant in the current political climate, where England flags appear on lampposts in many, many British towns and cities.
1: Indeed.
0: Which is seen by some as a challenge to immigrants. Mm. Is that how you view it? And is this a countermeasure?
1: Not in the slightest. I suppose flags are very personal. And I think it's an expression of identity. The problem becomes

0: when you weaponize flags rather than use it as a celebration of love and harmony and togetherness. And on that day, we're not weaponizing the Somali flag against anyone. It's to commemorate the Somalis that are part of our region and are part of our city and have been there a part of life for so long.
1: What are you making, our guest, Sanam, first, of this festival?
2: Well, I think it's really wonderful because I see it as adding to the pluralism and the sort of just the beauty of what it means to live together in the UK or in all of our cities. But I also have a very soft spot for Somalia because I work very closely with Somali women who have often led the peace processes and have been the most successful. And in all the years of conflict in Somalia, women have really carried society forward. So they're extremely strong and they are often invisible in international processes. But I've been to Somalia and it is quite extraordinary when you see it through the lens of women and young people there.
1: Interesting. George?
3: Well, I spent part of this week up in Makerfield where this by-election was taking place, and we saw the very deplorable, in my view, rise of a party called Restore Britain, which is basically a nativist far-right party, which got over 3,000 votes in this by-election. I really hope this is a trend which doesn't develop, because as Ian was just saying then, this the country's strength, Britain's strength, is in its diversity, and the celebration of your culture is incredible. Can I ask a bit about your...
1: I think supporters of such parties would say they're not necessarily against diversity per se, just putting that out there.
3: Well, yes, they do also campaign for the deportation of lots of people who live legally in this country.
2: And they forget that Britain's wealth comes from the rest of the world very often, you know.
1: Ian, will be well aware of as a member of a minority community.
0: Absolutely, indeed. I think just to echo on the point that Britain's strength is its diversity, and in this pursuit of betterment, it's better to celebrate our differences, as I said in the poem, and to utilise our strengths to come together. So definitely, yeah.
1: So it's important that all communities come and enjoy this celebration.
0: Absolutely.
1: And does it happen?
0: Indeed it does. So the Somali Nimo, especially with recent times with some of the stuff in the press about Somalis, I think it's not only a moment to remind them to celebrate themselves and have joy, but also on the flip side, welcome others in celebrating us, because you only fear the unknown. You only fear when you don't see the humanness in others. But if I eat with you, if I celebrate with you, if I enjoy arts, culture, sports with you, then these thoughts that come from the unknown tend to disappear, and the harmony comes in communities.
1: Good luck with the celebration. It's going to be a very hot one, isn't it?
0: Indeed.
1: You've got measures in place to keep people cool.
0: 100%, definitely. I think we Somalis are not aliens or strangers to hot weather, so
1: nope.
0: We love to see it.
1: Thank you very much. That's Birmingham's current Poet Laureate, Ian Aidan, rounding off this edition of Weekend. Many thanks to our main guests, Sanam Naragi Andalini and George Parker. Hope you'll come on the programme again when you can. Thank you to you for listening. If you're in a position to, enjoy the rest of your weekend. Bye-bye.

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1: As a new generation of women in Morocco push for change, there's open debate about reform. In the city of Marrakesh, a panel of young women's advocates will be taking on issues including sex outside marriage, inheritance, harassment, and polygamy.
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2: 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And with other companies set to follow suit, are they becoming too big to fail?
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3: Hello, I'm James Reynolds. Welcome to BBC Conversations. For many undocumented migrants in South Africa, the past few weeks have brought uncertainty and fear about what lies ahead. Protesters have told them that they have until the end of June to leave the country. Some nations have already been repatriating their citizens. In our conversations, migrants share their experiences of rising tensions. We hear from people who've decided to leave the country, as well as South Africans who want an end to illegal migration.
4: For us to fix this country of ours, we have to secure our borders. Having people here illegally, either they are criminal or they are suffering in the process, or they're just getting a whole bunch of stuff for free and not contributing.
3: That's BBC Conversations after the latest BBC News.
5: BBC News with Moira Alderson. Reports from southern Lebanon say at least five people have been killed in new Israeli airstrikes, despite a ceasefire announced on Friday with the Iranian-backed Lebanese militia Hezbollah. The Lebanese state news agency said Israeli warplanes and drones carried out a series of attacks in the Nabatea area. John Donison is in Jerusalem.
6: This morning, we have heard from the Lebanese National News Agency saying that five people have been killed in Israeli strikes in the south of the country and continued clashes between Israeli forces and Hezbollah. The broader question is whether this ongoing violence has the potential to scupper the broader deal between Iran and the United States. The ongoing violence is an indication of how fragile these negotiations are, and we've got 2 months to negotiate a broader deal between Iran and the United States.
5: The president of Bolivia, Rodrigo Paz, has declared a state of emergency hours after reaching a deal with the main trade union federation on ending weeks of demonstrations that have crippled the economy. Warren Bull reports.
7: When Rodrigo Paz came to power in November, he cut fuel subsidies in an attempt to reduce Bolivia's budget deficit. But that set off protests calling for his resignation. In recent weeks, nationwide blockades have cut supplies of fuel, food and medicine and pushed up prices of basic goods. Mr. Paz said that following the deal, sectors with genuine grievances had started to withdraw from the blockades, but that Bolivia faced what he called an attempted coup. The deal does not cover protest groups from mainly rural areas linked to the former president, Evo Morales.
5: The US State Department has derided the Cuban government's proposed economic reforms as superficial smoke signals. A State Department spokesperson said the changes were modest and long overdue. Will Grant has more details.
8: Under the measures, the private sector will play a far greater role in the economy. The state will step back from key sectors, including tourism and mining, and invite foreign direct investment, including from the Gulf states. The privatization of state-owned businesses is now a very real prospect on the communist-run island, a concept at odds with the past 6 decades of state socialism and centralized control of the economy. On the question of whether Cuban Americans who had had properties and businesses expropriated by the Cuban Revolution could expect to get those assets back, the Deputy Foreign Trade and Investment Minister, Carlos Mendez, added that Cuba was open to reaching an agreement that is acceptable to all sides on the matter.
5: 2 remote-controlled roadside explosions have killed 7 civilians in a tribal district of northwest Pakistan. Police in Khyber Pakhtunkhwa province say the first blast targeted a private vehicle, while the second hit another, taking the wounded to hospital. BBC News. Much of Europe is facing sweltering temperatures this weekend, with several countries on alert. It's caused by hot air from Africa creating a high-pressure heat dome. In France, dozens of trains have been cancelled because of the heat. President Emmanuel Macron has called for extreme vigilance. Guy Hedgko is in Madrid.
9: We've already had a heat wave here in Europe back in May, but this is the first heat wave of the summer, certainly here in Spain. And we're also going to be seeing very high temperatures in neighbouring Portugal, in France. Around half the population is on high temperature alert. And then we're also going to be seeing temperatures up in the high 30s, possibly in Italy, and also high temperatures even in Germany.
5: The health minister for the Democratic Republic of Congo says the number of confirmed cases of the Ebola virus there has risen to at least 933. Speaking to reporters in Ituri province, where the first cases were reported, Samuel Roger Kamba said 80 recovered patients had been discharged from Ebola treatment centres. The outbreak is caused by the Bundibugyo virus strain, for which there's no vaccine. The World Health Organization says it could take months for a jab. Australia's Agriculture Minister Julie Collins says the first mainland case of bird flu caused by the H5N1 strain of the virus has been detected in a remote area of the southwest. She said tests had found the virus in a migratory seabird known as a brown skua. Football, and in the Men's World Cup, Paraguay managed to cling on to their early 1-0 lead against Turkey, despite being reduced to 10 men after midfielder Miguel Almirón was sent off towards the end of the first half. Turkey is now out of the tournament. Earlier, Brazil defeated Haiti 3-0, and the United States went through to the second round with a 2-0 win over Australia. Morocco defeated Scotland 1-0. That's the latest world news from the BBC.
3: Hello, I'm James Reynolds. This time in BBC Conversations, we head to South Africa, where undocumented migrants are being told to leave. South Africa is the continent's most developed economy, attracting citizens from poorer countries seeking work. But the country also has a high rate of unemployment. Almost one in three is without a job. Although, according to official figures, foreigners make up just 6% of the population, many more migrants are believed to be in the country without papers. The protest group March and March, among others, says that they want these people to go by the end of the month.
10: They must go back to their countries. And the thing that makes it like this for them to keep playing the victim card is because everyone wants to treat them like victims. The minute they come in here, they come with babies on their backs. And then everyone forgets that South Africans has its own babies that it needs to take care of.
3: These current protests have mostly been peaceful, but as we'll hear in our conversations, that's not always the case. I was joined firstly by two foreign nationals working in South Africa. Princess from Ghana is in Durban, and Ali from Malawi is in Johannesburg. He first came to the country as a student in 2008.
11: As soon as I finished studying, that is when I decided to stay in South Africa. I come from a very poor country, South Africa being one of a better country in Africa. So I saw a possibility to say I could stay. And at that particular time, it was just when democracy came through and it was a striving country that we were all looking at one thing, which is growing the African continent.
12: How easy or difficult is it to make sure that you have the legal papers that you need in South Africa to work legally?
11: To process any kind of a documentation for you to say legally, it is a nightmare. So it has been a very tough road for me. I've been in the country for 18 years. It's been a mission.
12: Did you get the papers that you needed?
11: At first, yes, I got my study visa because at that particular time I applied while I was still at home. But when I got here, after the expiration of my study visa, I got the first work permit. Now to get to renew and all those kind of stuff, that is where it all became a problem. The other means that we saw was, okay, not a problem. I'm working. I've now got a girlfriend. All right, now there's a kid. All right, now what do I do? I cannot leave a woman with a child. You know, those are the kind of strives and things that we see. The money that I'm earning is better. Let me send this money home. Years are passing. At the end of the day, we get to be part of the community. At the end of the day, you start now taking this area and this place as your home. the whole thing to say, look, why are you applying? Look, I've been here in the country. Here's my passport. This is when I entered the country. I don't have a criminal record. Here is me. Allow me to work. Here's a company that has employed me, but they also need this kind of documentation, and it becomes a problem.
13: South Africa has been okay over the years until the xenophobic attack started, which they're saying that whether you're documented or you're undocumented, you need to leave South Africa immediately. We are on the streets, we're sleeping outside the Home Affairs, because people are not safe. They match and match. When they come, they go to our flats where we reside. They chase you out of the flat. Some have been beaten up at workplaces. Also, they've taken all of us out of our workplaces. And they're saying, even if the business is yours, you will have to go out for a South African to take over. So almost all of us, we're not working, including me, as I'm also a victim because of match, and things are really hectic. We can't pay our bills. We can't do anything because we're not working. So apparently we're all on the streets, including pregnant women and small kids sleeping outside on the streets.
12: Given that you've lost your job at the moment, what are your thoughts about where you will be in the long term?
13: Exactly. That is the point here, because I can't say I'm going back to Ghana, because I didn't grow up in Ghana and I do not know. I'm just frustrated as now to what to do. Even if I get to Ghana, I do not have anything to start with. And my whole life since has been here in South Africa. For now, we're still on the street. We're just pleading if they could give us a shelter, a place to stay and some food. Most of the time we sleep hungry. Most of the time we just drink water. So sometimes when the food is not enough, you just sleep like that.
12: Ali, you've heard what Princess has had to say. Ali, where is home for you?
11: Home is Malawi, and I would never refuse Malawi being my home. As I speak to you right now, Malawi is a very peaceful country. It is a country that is very small. The only issue has been the economical situation. There is no employment. That has been the whole issue that has been out there. But at the particular moment, because of peace and love that my country has, I want to go home as in yesterday.
12: To be clear, when you say you want to go to your home, to Malawi, would that mean taking your family, which has been with you in South Africa, with you?
11: Unfortunately, that's the most, you know, crazy situation, or I should say that's the most thing that is really killing me to say. I have been in South Africa for 18 years and I am married to a South African. I stay with a South African woman who at the end of the day have given me 3 kids, and we have 3 kids together. Her family has been my family. We have been assisting people at home, and they know that I am their source of income this side. Now at this particular moment, to tell her that I'm going with her to a place where I've been sending the little amount that I was getting, it doesn't make sense. That means I'm taking her to poverty. I've told her how much poverty is back at home, and that's why I came here. Seek greener pastures. So it's a matter of maybe let me go back home, try create whatever that we can create, and we'll take it from there. But for now, for safety reasons, she also has agreed. I have agreed and told myself, accepted myself. I have accepted, which was a very difficult thing for me to do, was to accept. So I first had to accept to say I'm leaving. And I asked her to understand, to say, look, I will be absent for a certain period. I don't know how long, but once I get something, I will send you financial assistance. We'll take it from there. One day, maybe she shall come to Malawi. I'm not taking very well. I'm very emotional right now. Yeah, but I think it's God's timing, and I leave everything in God's hands. And I know my government is going to try, my people are going to try to make sure that we all go home.
12: You've spoken with emotion about your family, and I know you have kids as well. What is it like speaking about this issue with them?
11: It's not easy, James. It's not easy at all, because imagine I've got 3 kids. I've got a 13-year-old, I've got a 9-year-old, and I've got a 9-month-old. How is it going to be to stay away from your 9-month-old child for the longest time, even if it means forever? I can be working, I can be a millionaire in another country. That's not love. Father's love.
3: Ali and Princess sharing their experiences. March and March organizers deny that their actions are xenophobic or that their protests are violent. However, as the BBC has been reporting, claims of violence against migrants have been widespread.
14: We're going to discuss some of the arguments against undocumented migration in our next conversation. We brought together author and entrepreneur Siquelo in Ekurhuleni and business owner Olivia in Pretoria. I began by asking them how they'd been affected by migration themselves. You'll hear firstly from Siquelo.
15: My mother and father ran a tuck shop. Both my brother and my sister, through that tuck shop, were able to further their studies into tertiary. And when it came to my turn, there had been three Somalian or Ethiopian tuck shop that had surrounded that of my parents, and we could not go on any longer. And at that age, my parents had to think about new ways of making a living, and that obviously affected their ability to take us to school any further. So I do have a personal story around it, though I must say my decision to participate in this conversation now is mainly because I feel it sounds as if the people on the street are people who are less educated, with not so influential voice. The voices, in my view, that should help shape that emotion are not participating because their bottom line is not immediately affected. But I do believe everyone's affected. Very many have not realized yet.
4: For me, it's also a very similar story. I grew up in a middle-class household and still have sort of a middle-class life. But the big thing that I've noticed is that the country's changed a lot. There's been quite a bad spiral of deterioration of our infrastructure. And you can tell that, let's say, people that you deal with or that work for you or with you that are on a lower income scale are really struggling. And the gap between rich and poor is becoming bigger and bigger. And how that, let's say, affect me personally is crime is quite bad. It's not so bad in Pretoria where I live, but in general, we live in quite a dangerous country. But I see poor people suffering a lot more. The dream that we had in 1994 of the Mandela Rainbow Nation is really being shattered in ways that I think most of us didn't think would be possible. The same as Siquelo, I've just gotten to a point to say, let me get involved, let my voice be heard, because those who need the subject discussed don't have a voice.
14: Olivia, do you know many migrants?
4: I do, in fact. We know quite a few migrants, yes. In white communities, it's quite common for people to employ migrants working in their gardens and as domestic workers. I made the decision not to do that a few years back because they tend to charge less, but I just made the decision that it's not the right thing. But in the suburb where I live, which is quite a established old suburb, most of the domestic and garden staff are all migrants, of which most of them are illegal.
15: So what they essentially will do is, instead of, you know, hiring South Africans who have rights, who would require a number of things, a written contract, a minimum basic wage that can afford one a living condition, they would much rather not do that, and they would be happy to go get someone directly from Zimbabwe who arrives there yesterday, who cannot say a word of English except yes, boss, and tell them to do 10 times more than a South Africa would do, because they would understand what their rights are, and pay them but a pittance, which pittance will never see the coffers of this country because it's given cash, so it cannot be taxed, it cannot be traced. That money is then funneled back into their own countries. So that's a problem. You have a 60% youth unemployment in South Africa. The kind of jobs that are being held by very illegal immigrants are the kinds of jobs that should be performed by students, new graduates, people who are still finishing their honors, their masters, but they need something to pay for rent and this, and they should take a job to deliver food. That benefit does not trickle down to the South African natives because they are taken by persons who in the first place should not be here.
4: Most of these migrants are black. The majority are from Zimbabwe, then Nigeria. to, let's say, you and me, we would look at a person and think, oh, it's just another black South African, when in fact it's a migrant. The frustration and the anger is justified for the reason that these people, when they come here illegally, they get free healthcare, free education. They use fraudulent paperwork to access our SASSA, which is similar to your DOLE. And then both government and elites protect them. And the frustration of our locals had gotten to this point. That, however, does, of course, not justify any form of violence.
15: I condemn violence with the strongest contempt. We do not support it. We do not condone it. We know it will take place because all you need to do is to allow a problem to fester for many years.
4: They are definitely migrants. And yes, they are refugees who are vulnerable. What I find ironic with what's spread in the media is a lot of drama surrounding, for, I'm going to use as an example, your Ghanaians and Malawians, who are probably of the most peace-loving African countries. But the true, let's say, groups that have criminal intent are not being spoken about. What I think is most frustrating for Black South Africans is that they are accused of committing all crime, and there seems to be what somebody says is suicidal empathy, pretending that all the migrants in this country are innocent. Many are very far from, but we have a problem, and the government seems to either be complicit or is just paying lip service.
15: And when we say illegal immigrants, we are talking about those who don't have papers to be in South Africa. We are talking about those whose papers long expired. We are talking about those who hold papers to be in South Africa, but same papers were obtained rather fraudulently because we have that corruption problem being quite huge. We are talking about those whose papers suggest one thing, whereas they are here for another. I mean, what 65-year-old Pakistani man comes to South Africa with a study visa and opens a string of shops. So we are saying illegal immigration should not take place any further. The very problems that they ran away from their countries, they are causing for the native in South Africa.
4: It's not that we just hate all the people, but for us to fix this country of ours, we have to secure our borders. Having people here illegally, either they are criminal or they are suffering in the process, or they're just getting a whole bunch of stuff for free and not contributing. I know it's very simplified, but it's basically one of those three things.
14: Olivia and Siquelo. The South African government has condemned any attacks on foreigners and says it's taking steps such as increasing penalties for employers who hire undocumented workers. I'm James Reynolds. You're listening to BBC Conversations from the BBC World Service. We mentioned earlier the deadline of the 30th of June for irregular migrants to leave South Africa. It's worth saying that that is not an official government deadline. It's not clear then what will happen after that date. But Nigeria, Ghana, Malawi and Mozambique have all already begun efforts to bring hundreds of their own nationals home. We'll hear from three of them now. I spoke to Grace and Rudolph, who've both returned to Ghana. And firstly, Mike from Nigeria.
16: Everything changed, you know, so drastically. And it just didn't feel safe for me anymore. You know, the place I called home just suddenly. The last Saturday I spent in South Africa, there's this football pitch we'll play every Saturday. I would play there. We have played there for years. And this last Saturday, I was coming into the field of play. I noticed that the whole cars were parked outside the premises. Then that felt awkward. Then I asked my friend, what's going on? Like, we have been asked to park outside. Then while we were playing, we were told to stop playing and asked to submit a proposal if we were to continue playing here again. And that hasn't happened before. And one of the men started saying this has nothing to do with the xenophobic attack that he's been to Nigeria. You know, he's felt the need to explain himself even when he's not accused of anything. So it's like, man, I was like, oh boy, this is really, really, like, this is real. You know, I could sense the change in the air. So that made me join the repatriation process and like, man, it's best I just return back to Nigeria.
17: This xenophobic incidents, you know, it started a long time ago. These people, they don't like us. This is the year that we can feel that they are very aggressive and they are very desperate to chase us. Yeah, so that's how it is. Because initially, it wasn't like this. For my personal experience, it was in personal attack and also kidnap.
12: And was that because you were a migrant?
17: Yeah, you know, what makes them to differentiate a migrant and a citizen is our speech. The moment you start to speak English, then they notify that you are not from here, then they started to maltreat you.
12: Tell us when this kidnapping took place.
17: It was about a year ago. I went from Witbank to Joburg, Johannesburg. I met a lady along the road. So he was hiking or looking for a transport to his destination. So I decided, oh, let me just help. So I just stopped. By the time I know, a taxi driver also sat in the car and then he said that I'm arrested because I'm not supposed to help people. I said, okay, no problem. So they took me to their office. They demanded money, like 2,500 rand. So I said, I don't have. And they said, oh, if you don't have, then you have to call your family and friends to send the money. So I tried to call and no one was willing to help me. So they took me in their car to drive about 2 hours and they were slapping, beating me. I managed to call one of my friends and then he helped me with 500 and the other one helped me with another 500, make it 1,000. Then they said, no, it's not end up. So they took my phone. They give my key to me. And then by the time I go, all my face was swollen. They beat me. They really beat me.
12: Rudolf, we do appreciate you speaking to us about what happened to you. And we'd like to bring in our third guest, Grace. And Grace, you spent some time in South Africa. What were those years like?
18: Actually, when I went to South Africa in 2008, I first went to the Home Affairs. They gave me a refugee papers, which lasted for 6 months. So I went to renew it. So by getting there, they told me that the story that I gave them, the reason I left my country, they don't buy that story. So that is a family issue. I should go and resolve it with my family. At that time, I couldn't go home. I don't have the means to go. So I tried to get a straight working permit, which lasted for 3 years. After that, I got married to a South African guy. They helped me to get a permit from the Home Affairs. 2023, I got arrested. I was on the taxi going to buy some foodstuff. So there was a roadblock. They got me out of the car. They asked for passports, which I didn't have. So they took me in their car. So the immigration officer, I beg of him that, no, I have a child. I just took my child to the school and I'm going to buy some food stuff for him. So please, they should just bear with me. I'll provide the temporary permit that they gave me from Home Affairs. He said to me, you people want to take our law for granted. So I'm taking you to the station. I'll teach you a lesson that you'll never forget. I thought it's like a joke. They took me there. I was remained for 2 to 3 months. Now they jailed me. They put me in prison. I was in their custody for 8 months, 2 weeks before they released me. And they took my baby. They took my child. The social workers took my child. So after they released me, that is where they bring back my child. So that is what happened to me in South Africa.
12: Grace, when you left the country to return to Ghana with your six-year-old, what was on your mind as you took off?
18: Oh, actually, I say bye-bye. Bye-bye to stress. Bye-bye to age. A whole lot happened in South Africa. Yeah, I'm not saying entire South Africa is not good, but some of the people that they treated as bad.
12: Mike, you obviously had to leave your six-year-old son behind in South Africa. As your flight took off from South Africa towards Nigeria, what were you thinking?
16: You know, I have a lot of things going on in my head. You know, I love him so much. I was there when he was born. And I nurtured him until he became six, despite that I and his mom were not living together, but it was very, very much involved in his life. So that bond is always there.
14: Mike, Grace and Rudolph, now back in their home countries. Our thanks to them and to all of our guests this week for sharing their thoughts and experiences. I'm James Reynolds. 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
19: It's a powerful idea, a country that's promising stability, opportunity and certainty in uncertain times. But what if that means swapping Texas for Moscow or leaving London to start again in Nizhny Novgorod?
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2: On Americast this week, the BBC's podcast on all things America, Elon Musk has taken his company, SpaceX, public, generating billions of dollars and making him the world's first trillionaire. Why has he done this? And how risky an investment is SpaceX? We also look at what it means for other AI companies that are contemplating an IPO. And will the American economy be overly reliant on big tech? That's all coming up on Americast with me, Justin Webb, after the news.
23: BBC News with Vigilialis. Renewed Israeli air and artillery strikes on southern Lebanon are reported to have killed at least five people. They come a day after a ceasefire was announced between Israel and the Iranian-backed group Hezbollah. The White House has criticized the Israeli strikes. They could undermine Washington's peace deal with Iran. The president of Bolivia, Rodrigo Paz, has declared a state of emergency hours after reaching a deal with the main trade union federation to end weeks of protests that have crippled the economy. Mr. Paz said sectors with genuine grievances had started to withdraw, but that Bolivia faced an attempted coup. The U.S. State Department has derided the Cuban government's proposed economic reforms as superficial smoke signals. Communist lawmakers announced sweeping changes on Thursday. The island is struggling under a months-long fuel blockade imposed by the Trump administration. Mexican authorities are investigating whether two bodies discovered near Mexico City belong to two U.S. citizens missing since last month. An official said the bodies were found in a forest. Two remote-controlled roadside explosions have killed seven civilians in a tribal district of northwest Pakistan. Police say the first blast targeted a private vehicle and the second hit another, taking the wounded to hospital. The health minister for the Democratic Republic of Congo says confirmed cases of the Ebola virus there have risen to at least 933. The outbreak has been caused by a rare strain of the virus for which there is currently no vaccine. Australia's Agriculture Minister Julie Collins says the first mainland case of bird flu caused by the H5N1 strain has been detected in a remote area of the southwest. A migratory seabird was found to have the virus. Much of Europe is facing sweltering temperatures this weekend, with several countries on alert. Hot air from Africa has created a high-pressure heat dome. BBC News.
2: We're going to go behind the scenes today, looking at why Elon Musk has become a trillionaire and why the US needs him to succeed, as financial institutions and investors all around the world take a huge gamble on his unique vision becoming reality.
24: We want to be able to take anyone who wants to go to the moon, anyone who wants to go to Mars, or anywhere in the solar system, and maybe beyond the solar system at some point. We want to be able to take you there. Not just a few astronauts. I mean, you. Literally you.
2: So as financial institutions, investors across the world put their money behind Elon Musk and his sci-fi strategy, which includes putting artificial intelligence data centers into space as well as sending people, of course, how risky is all of it? And it's not just Elon Musk, with big AI companies also planning to float on the stock exchange later this year with promises of what AI will do. What does it mean, not just for the US economy, but the global economy as well? Welcome to Americast with me, Justin Webb.
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7: 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Oh, I think when I hear that sound, it reminds me of money.
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26: I have four words for you. Turn the volume up.
2: Hello, it's Justin in the worldwide headquarters of Americast in London, England. And it is just me, at least just me in the worldwide headquarters. But I'm delighted to say I'm joined on the line by Ryan Mack, who is an investigative technology reporter and an author as well at The New York Times. He's been investigating not just Elon Musk, but the tech companies, the tech billionaires for years. So he's exactly the right guest to talk to about Elon Musk, but also about the wider world that is beginning to take shape around us, and indeed the wider world that is beginning to take shape potentially outside this world as well. So Ryan, so good to talk to you. Thanks for joining us.
27: Thanks for having me.
2: Let's start with this word trillionaire, because I'm not sure I even know what a trillion of anything is. And sometimes it's different in English and American English. What is a trillionaire, and has he actually got $1 trillion in the bank?
27: A trillionaire is someone with 13 figures in their net worth. You know, we've never had anyone hit that level of wealth before. You asked, does he have that amount of money in his bank account? Technically, no. Most of that is in shares of SpaceX, which is not, you know, easily liquid. But on paper, he has reached the mark of trillionaire.
2: And the point you make about the shares is important, isn't it? Because we should explain what has just happened and why he is now, at least on paper, so wealthy. So it was a private company, wasn't it, SpaceX? What has changed?
27: Yeah, so SpaceX has been a private company since its founding in 2002. And, you know, recently, at the beginning of this year, the company decided, we want to sell our shares to the public, allow people to own this company, and have an IPO, an initial public offering. You know, these are singular events in a company's history to raise, in this case, tens of billions of dollars. And that's what happened here. They sold their shares in the public market. The company went public, and the company raised about $75 billion in cash.
2: And I don't want to get too nerdy about this, but he's done it in a way, hasn't he, where he keeps, Elon Musk keeps, quite a lot of control.
27: Yes. Even after going public and selling shares to the world, he retains about 82% voting control over the company, you know, a supermajority where he essentially is the sole decision maker of any major corporate decision. So he, even though people, you know, around the world have shares in this thing, he's the one that makes and calls the shots.
2: Which is interesting, isn't it? Because, I mean, number one, I don't know how unusual it is. Maybe you can tell us how unusual it is. But number two, if you're buying in, literally buying in, you're buying into his vision and his ability.
27: You are. And that's what you're betting on. And so he has kind of said, take it or leave it. You know, you get me or you don't get anyone else. In terms of how unusual it is, you know, there are companies in tech and in the U.S. that have arrangements where the CEO does have majority voting control. I think of something like Mark Zuckerberg at Meta, at Google as well. The executives there retain majority control. I would say what's unusual here is just the amount. It's so large, the 82%, that it's almost insurmountable. And there's a lot of speculation as to why that's the case. You know, there's thoughts of potentially merging SpaceX with Tesla in the future, which, you know, that amount of control would allow him to do that.
2: Yeah, so that's interesting. So you, not only are you buying into his vision, but you're buying into his future visions about which you know nothing. Indeed, he might not know anything at all, given what an unusual person he is, and we'll get to that in a second. But you are buying into, really into the unknown, aren't you?
27: You are, and that's actually what SpaceX is sort of built upon. At least what it's selling to the public are these very fantastical concepts. And if they're achievable, or if they get achieved, you know, the company would probably be worth that much. But right now, these are just concepts. And some of the ideas that have been proposed as business plans include, you know, building data centers in orbit, you know, these AI data centers. Other ideas have been building a human colony on the moon. And then, of course, the kind of North Star mission of the company is to get people to Mars. And, you know, all three of those ideas are just concepts on paper at this point.
1: Yeah, but concepts on paper that have really taken off in people's minds, because the initial days of this offer and subscriptions to this offer have been a fantastic success, haven't they?
27: Yeah. So initially the company raised $75 billion in its IPO. It later revised that number and said, we actually sold extra shares in exercise this option that bankers have. So we actually raised $85 billion. The stock in the first couple of days of trading have shot up, so much so that the company surpassed tech giants like Amazon in terms of valuation. The stock's down a little bit on Wednesday, but what we're seeing here is just a lot of people wanting these shares. And part of that is because there's such a small amount of the company that is publicly traded, about 4%, a little more than 4% of the existing shares are publicly traded. So it maybe has created a bit of artificial demand here. But, you know, the stock has gone up and has performed decently well in its first couple of days of being a public company.
1: Yeah, and nobody has pretended, least of all the man himself, Elon Musk himself, nobody is pretending that any of this is not without risk. They're all being pretty open about this, including Elon Musk. We ought to listen to him, actually. So this is a ceremony to mark the IPO in which he talked about his vision and indeed the past of SpaceX itself.
24: I give SpaceX less than a 10% chance of succeeding at all, to be clear. In fact, I told people this. I said, look, we're probably going to fail, but, you know, we should give it a try, because if we don't, if there's not a new company that enters space, we will never be a truly space-faring civilization. You know, while the other aerospace companies, they build good rockets and everything, they were simply not pursuing the technology that's necessary to make life multiplanetary. To make Star Trek, to make the exciting science fiction futures that we've read about real. We want to be able to take anyone who wants to go to the moon, anyone who wants to go to Mars, or anywhere in the solar system, and maybe beyond the solar system at some point, we want to be able to take you there. Not just a few astronauts. I mean you, literally you. If you watch, whoever you are watching this, SpaceX wants to be able to take you to the moon, take you to Mars, and ultimately beyond.
1: And could we say now that he's got the money to do it?
27: I don't know. Taking people to Mars is going to be quite expensive. And again, unproven. You know, I look at that and I'm sort of torn. In some ways, I can see why it's inspirational and what SpaceX has done in terms of building these self-landing rockets or building satellite internet that's affordable is quite inspirational for a lot of folks. And they see these launches that happen. At the same time, he's talking about Mars there and what's possible. And a couple of years ago, he was predicting that we'd be on Mars essentially by this time. And so when you're an investor, you know, I don't know if you can invest just on inspiration. You know, you should probably invest in financials and achievements and whether or not you hit your promises. And
1: Yeah, but you're being earthbound there, Ryan, quite properly, probably. And look, let me make it clear, well, neither of us are giving investment advice here, but there's something about the man himself. And I want to ask you specifically about him, Ryan, because often he's portrayed as a kind of Bond villain, Elon Musk. And you think of X and all the controversies about X. There is something, it just seems to me, and I'm almost going to say uniquely American about him, because of the kind of sense that this is, all this striving, and it really genuinely doesn't matter to people if he fails. I don't know how they're going to feel if the money goes down the tubes as well. But there is this real sense, isn't there, of wanting him to succeed.
27: Yes, in some ways, there's something uniquely American to it. This idea of, you know, coming to the U.S. and striving and achieving these, you know, incredible dreams, you know, running two companies, building them up to trillion-dollar valuations, and becoming the, you know, Horatio Alger, pull yourself up by your bootstraps kind of American success story. And so I think that's where a lot of people draw their inspiration from him. You mentioned the idea of him being a Bond villain earlier, but I think there are I don't know. I wouldn't say a majority. I don't know where the numbers lie pan out, but like there are a significant amount of people that see him as a hero and see him as someone who is advancing, you know, American civilization or global civilization.
1: And also, you don't have to like him as a person. I suppose that's the other point.
27: I think he's a complex character. Like on one hand, you can see the achievements. On the other hand, people have to understand, you know, his involvement in politics and his constant tweeting and what he's saying online in terms of what he is fomenting. But I view him as a complex character, and that's how I always kind of approach my reporting with him.
1: Just a final thought about Elon Musk himself. Is it fair to say as well that not all of the companies have worked out? Because that's an important part of him, isn't it? This kind of risk-taking. Not everything that he has tried to do has worked, has it?
27: Well, it's interesting. I think he has been... If you look at some of the things he has failed at in his companies, for example, SpaceX with Mars. Mars has been the North Star of SpaceX for basically since its founding. The idea of getting humans to Mars, making life multiplanetary. You know, he has set a timeline for Mars that he has simply not achieved. If you look back at his statements, he has said, you know, we get people to Mars by around this time. But, you know, while he has technically failed on that level, he has been able to replace the goal of Mars with other things and find other things for people to fixate on and be like, you know, I've achieved these things in the meantime. And if you look at the current goals of the company, you know, Mars has kind of been placed on the sideline. You know, now they're talking about orbital data centers and, you know, factories on the moon and colonies on the moon. But in some ways, Musk's greatest trait is as a salesman. He's able to sell people on kind of the latest shiny goal and maybe get them to forget that he said these things or predicted these things that didn't come to fruition.
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1: Well, he certainly sold this IPO, hasn't he, to financial institutions. So we were saying earlier, a lot of people around the world are wanting to invest. But of course, big financial institutions, and indeed NASDAQ, the actual exchange that is going to be quoted on, or it is now quoted on, even changed their rules, did they, to get it on?
27: Yeah, this is quite controversial, I guess, but the NASDAQ has an index called the NASDAQ 100, which, you know, people use to trade if you want to have an index fund. A lot of people with retirement funds invest in index funds so that they trace the developments of, you know, the U.S. economy, for example. And the NASDAQ 100 has certain rules that in order to be listed, you have to abide by. One of them, for example, is you have to be a publicly listed company for a certain amount of time. You just can't immediately hit it after an IPO, or there's something called a cooling off period, allowing the stock to essentially find an equilibrium on the market so that there's not wild fluctuations in the price. Well, the NASDAQ 100 relaxed a lot of these rules so that SpaceX could get into the index, specifically rules around timing. And that will then essentially put it into the index where these passive funds will essentially be forced to buy SpaceX because they trade using the parameters of the NASDAQ 100. And so what you're going to see in a couple weeks' time is a lot of these you know, passive investors buying into the company, maybe unaware that they're investing in SpaceX because they're trading using indexes like the NASDAQ 100.
1: That's really interesting. So actually, even people who've made no conscious decision to buy into all of this are actually, through their pensions, if nothing else, are going to be bought into it. They're kind of there. Everyone is tied up with Elon Musk on this now.
27: And to be fair, that's kind of the point of these index funds is like, you don't, you know, maybe you don't know that you're invested in Walmart, or you don't know you're invested in whatever oil company. But I think what's interesting here is just how many rules have been relaxed for SpaceX per the requests of the company. Like, this was a strategic move that the company pursued largely because they wanted, you know, more demand for the stock.
1: But if you're invested in Walmart or all the rest of them, that will be a relatively small part, presumably. The risk, I suppose, and this then brings us onto the wider picture as well, the risk is that particularly with passive funds that pensions are invested in, et cetera, that actually a surprisingly large slice of those funds in the future is going to be taken up by SpaceX and by the other big companies that are also about to go public, OpenAI and Anthropic, but there are others as well, aren't there?
27: We're about to see a large amount of IPO activity and fluctuation in the American stock market. You know, these are companies nearing $1 trillion in valuation. And if both of those companies happen this year, you'll get this kind of bonanza of IPO activity. You'll have SpaceX, Anthropic IPO, trillion or near $1 trillion companies that are about to go public. And that's really never happened before in history. So you'll get this kind of massive amount of tech activity all involving, you know, AI, essentially.
1: That's really interesting that you say, just to emphasize, never before in history, never before in history, what this size of offering.
27: Yeah, the size of offering, the scale of these companies. I mean, $1 trillion market cap or valuation was unheard of as of a couple of years ago. And now you're having companies, three of them possibly going public at $1 trillion valuations. That's kind of astronomical. I guess it shows just how much interest there is in AI, how much potential investors see, and just, you know, they believe there's appetite for these stocks.
1: And as you were saying right at the beginning, not just people, but data centers, which sort of links it all together, doesn't it? Because they all need data centers. We know, in fact, we did a recent episode on the sudden political fight back against data centers right around the United States. And here's Elon Musk saying, it's okay, we'll stick them in outer space. And, you know, if he manages to do it, again, that in outer space. And, you know, if he manages to do it, again, that's a sort of circular thing, isn't it? Which leads to prof-

0: again, very conceptual. And to be fair, SpaceX is not the only company proposing this. Google has looked into it. There are some startups involved as well. Jeff Bezos has talked about it as well. But they've completely pivoted, SpaceX has completely pivoted its goals to being essentially an AI company. There's AI part of this business was bolted on about a year ago. It was not in the company's plans. And now Elon Musk sees this as kind of a money driver, a means to revenue and profitability, even though it's just a concept. And so I think it'll be interesting to see how the company works towards this goal, whether or not it's able to achieve, this idea. There's a lot of physical limitations. You know, it's a great idea to put data centers in space because of proximity to the sun and energy, but there are a lot of technical things that have not been proven out. And, it'll be on them to, prove doubters and journalists like myself wrong.
1: What if it all goes wrong, Ryan? What happens to the U.S. economy? How dependent is the U.S. economy now on this sector, on these offerings, both the SpaceX one that we've now seen and the other ones that we've just been talking about that are in the offing? If it does, for some reason, go badly wrong, what happens?
0: I mean, AI is the primary growth driver of the U.S. economy at this point. Just look at how SpaceX has done in the stock market. It's kind of bonkers. The bear case for these companies is, let's take the bear case for SpaceX. He's been on a podcast saying that he thinks in 36 months, the cheapest place to operate data centers essentially is in space in 36 months. So in 3 years, he believes AI data centers will be viable. So he's given himself this kind of timeline here. And kind of box himself in. Will he hit it? It is kind of the big question. But if he doesn't, you may start to see a little wobble in the economy. If these AI data centers aren't reliable, then you'll certainly see people that will start to doubt the company for sure.
1: And if you see that wobble, and it's a stock market wobble, what impact does that have on the wider economy? So, I mean, you say growth in America, and it's a simple fact, isn't it? The growth in America at the moment is hugely driven by all of this. Does it have an effect that you can see, that you can feel, that's tangible to people around the United States if it goes wrong?
0: I mean, look, this we're not just talking about SpaceX either, or Anthropic or OpenAI. There are massively public companies that are pivoting their whole companies towards AI. I think of Meta, Google, Microsoft, these $1 trillion, Apple, for example, $1 trillion companies that are betting this on being the future. And, the numbers have borne out and showed that, this AI technology is being adopted. There is certainly some use cases for it, but it is fundamentally shifting the economy. And so let's say in a couple of years' time that it is not, this AI boom is not everything we expect it to be. We may get a correction similar to what we saw with the dot-com bubble, for example. There's all this hype initially, and then you get kind of this bust cycle. And out of that bust cycle, a couple companies figured out how to make the internet work as a business.
1: But that's fascinating. What you've just said is fascinating, is because you can think of that, and you can think way back to the building of the railways when there was boom and bust as well, wasn't there? So in the 19th century, they build all the railways and then they build too many and the business model isn't right and a lot of the companies go bust, but you still got the track. And with the internet, as you've just said, you still got the digital economy as it then became. So there is this real fear, and you've set it out, that there could be a wobble and worse, and it could have an effect on the wider economy. There is something about all of this, isn't there, that just is that ability to lay down things that in the end change life, make economies more productive, etc., that is done in America to a greater extent than it's done elsewhere. I suppose you look at China now a bit and wonder whether they found a different model of doing the same thing, but elsewhere in the world not.
0: In terms of innovation or in terms of...
1: Yes, in terms of innovation and the ability to take risks and then benefit from them.
0: Yeah, I would say, AI and China are certainly leading the AI race right now, and that's what's driving a lot of the global economy. But yeah, I think I'm thinking back to your point on like boom and bust, right? And you know, I guess at this point you're looking at what does success look like for you, and what's your time horizon? If it's short term,

0: maybe you think some of these companies will not be as successful with AI development. And like your choice is, as an investor, is what horse are you betting on here? Are you betting on SpaceX and this vision of orbital data centers, or are you betting on Anthropic, which has, you know, this kind of vibrant AI coding business and large revenues and that kind of thing? And what company do you see as successful in 5, 10, 15 years time? You know, what's going to be the pets.com of the AI age that just kind of fizzles out?
1: That's a great open question, Ryan, on which to end. It's been such a pleasure talking to you. Ryan Mack from the New York Times. Thank you very much.
0: Thanks for having me.
1: Before we go, time for this.
2: I pledge allegiance to the United States of America.
1: Right, if you're a regular listener, you know by now what we're doing. We're building this map of state by state, the United States. We want to hear from all 50 states. We want to hear about what's going on in your state, but it doesn't have to be in your state. It could be just a state you've been to. It could be a fun fact. It could be something we don't know. You don't have to live there. You don't have to have much of a connection. You're in if you've got any connection at all. So we've got Sophie from Colorado who's got in touch this time round.
3: I would like to submit Colorado to your map of Americast. My name is Sophie and I've lived in Colorado for most of my life. We are known for our mountains and our skiing. We're the square state in the middle of the United States. But something not many people know about us is that we are really into dinosaurs. The Stegosaurus is our state dinosaur of Colorado. All the kids know this. We share Dinosaur Ridge with Utah, and we also have the Florissant Fossil Bed National Monument. And we used to be under an ocean during the Triassic period, but then later we grew these big rainforests, so a bunch of the herbivore dinosaurs came, and then the predator meat-eating dinosaurs came. And that's why we have so many dinosaur bones under our soil. I am moving to London this fall to go to grad school, and I really appreciate knowing and learning about what the British people are thinking about the American political system. So thank you so much.
1: Okay, we approve of Colorado. Sophie, thank you very much for that. If people want to get in touch about other places, it's easy. The email is americast@bbc.co.uk. You can send a message or a voice note via WhatsApp 44330-123-9480. From us though for now, bye-bye.
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6: Where the rising price of computer chips has us looking at growing mini cervixes on chips to investigate early births, and of course, we'll be looking at French fries too. Can you cook a perfect golden chip without also adding in a cancer risk?
4: This is the BBC World Service, the world's radio station.

0: Jobs fill your pocket, but adventures fill your soul. So said US actress Jamie Lynn Beattie. And so this week, we hear from some of the most adventurous and courageous athletes anywhere in the world, including record-breaking open water swimmers, paragliders, and solo sailors.
1: And they would always say the same, like they would always repeat the same thing. We know you're a spy. Tell us who you work for. Where is the plane? And as we were flying with the first GoPros, you know, the tiny cameras, and we had a GPS and satellite phone and things like that, we really looked like spies, you know. So it took us a few days to get out of jail.
0: More from those athletes willing to go above and beyond. That's all when Not By The Playbook with me, Katie Smith, starts on the BBC World Service in 5 minutes.
2: BBC News with Moira Alderson. Reports from southern Lebanon say at least 5 people have been killed in new Israeli airstrikes, despite Friday's ceasefire with the Iranian-backed militia Hezbollah. Ending mutual attacks is a key part of the US-Iran deal. John Donison is in Jerusalem.
3: Any pledge of a ceasefire has to be taken with a pinch of salt, given that all previous promises have failed to end the fighting. Now, yesterday, the vice president of the US, J.D. Vance, pulled out of a trip to Switzerland to start the negotiations with the Iranians. There are some reports this morning that the US special envoy, Steve Witkoff, is traveling to Geneva today to meet with the Iranian foreign minister. But the ongoing violence is an indication of how fragile these negotiations are. And we've got 2 months to negotiate a broader deal between Iran and the United States.
2: President Rodrigo Paz has declared a state of emergency in Bolivia just hours after reaching a deal with the country's main trades union federation to end more than 6 weeks of protests demanding his resignation. Mr. Paz said dialogue was stronger than force and explained his reasoning.
4: Quiero que los bolivianos comprendan algo fundamental.
5: I want Bolivians to understand something fundamental. This is not a state of emergency designed to restrict people's lives. It's exactly the opposite. It's a state of emergency designed to restore people's freedom.
2: But the deal did not include protest groups from mainly rural areas linked to the former president, Evo Morales. The US State Department has derided the Cuban government's proposed economic reforms as superficial smoke signals. Communist lawmakers announced the sweeping changes on Thursday as the island struggles to continue under a months-long fuel blockade imposed by the Trump administration. The reforms include opportunities for private businesses as well as a relaxation of the rules over state-owned entities. Much of Europe is facing sweltering temperatures this weekend. Britain, the Iberian Peninsula, Switzerland and Germany have all raised alert levels. Hot air from Africa is creating a high-pressure heat dome, which traps and compresses the air, sending temperatures soaring. Guy Hedgeco in Madrid explains how Spain is dealing with the heat.
6: What we always get every year with a heat wave is the authorities issue advice, which is make sure you're hydrated, make sure that high risk groups, which are the elderly, small children, people with underlying health conditions, are out of the heat during the hottest time of the day. But also we've been seeing some quite new initiatives as well. So, for example, this year we've got these so-called heat shelters in many towns and cities across the country. Now, these are public spaces like libraries or sports halls, which are air conditioned, and people can go in and just sit down, have a drink of water until the worst of the heat has passed.
2: BBC News. 2 remote-controlled roadside explosions have killed 7 civilians in a tribal district of northwest Pakistan. Police in Khyber Pakhtunkhwa province say the first blast targeted a private vehicle and the second hit another, taking the wounded to hospital. The militant group Tehrik-e-Taliban Pakistan is active in the area, although no group has claimed responsibility for this attack. The health minister for the Democratic Republic of Congo says the number of confirmed cases of the Ebola virus has risen to more than 900. He said 80 recovered patients had been discharged from Ebola treatment centres. The World Health Organization has said it could take months for a vaccine to be ready. Australia's agriculture minister says the first mainland case of bird flu caused by the H5N1 strain of the virus has been detected in a remote area of the southwest. She said tests had revealed that a migratory seabird, a brown skua, was found southeast of Perth. The Australian Prime Minister, Anthony Albanese, had this update.
7: What we're about is making sure firstly, that we do whatever we can to restrict the spread. We of course, always examine these issues carefully. We have prepared for it. This is something that has happened through migratory birds. It's happened by definition around the world, and that is why we've been preparing for this.
2: Australia's been tightening biosecurity at farms and testing shorebirds. In the Men's Football World Cup, Paraguay managed to cling on to their early 1-0 lead against Turkey despite being reduced to 10 men after midfielder Miguel Almirón was sent off towards the end of the first half. Turkey is now out of the tournament. Earlier, Brazil beat Haiti 3-0 and Morocco defeated Scotland 1-0. The US went through to the second round with a 2-0 win over Australia. BBC News.

0: Jobs fill your pockets, but adventures fill your soul. So said US actress Jamie Lynn Beatty. And so for the next hour, let us fill your soul with fantastical adventures.
1: And they would always say the same, like they will always repeat the same thing. We know you are a spy. Tell us who you work for. Where is the plane? And as we were flying with the first GoPros, you know, the tiny cameras, and we had a GPS and satellite phone and things like that, we really looked like spies, you know. So it took us a few days to get out of jail.
0: More from record-breaking paraglider Tom Dodorlodo on an adventurous Not By The Playbook from the BBC World Service with me, Katie Smith. And we start with Jono Riddler, an ultra-marathon swimmer and environmental advocate from New Zealand, best known for breaking world endurance records to raise awareness of the need to protect the ocean. In January this year, he completed the longest unassisted swim in history, covering over 1,300 kilometres down the east coast of New Zealand's North Island. And he did it all in just 90 days. As he told me, though, this challenge, well, it didn't get off to the smoothest of starts.
2: It was the first day I'd said goodbye to my family, put all my life into a couple of bags for a few months. We made our way on to Waikuku Beach. We have a bit of a ceremony out there. There's a few people there, and then it's time to go. So I get dressed up in sunblock. I go to the edge of the ocean. It's a lot of emotion building, a lot of energy building at this stage. One of the guys blows the hooter, and it's time to go. So I walk into the surf. I swim through what are these quite large breakers. I get out the back. I'm already pretty tired from having worked through that, and then start swimming parallel to the coast. And at first, I was completely out of rhythm. I didn't feel comfortable at all. Now, partially, that was the sea. Mostly, it was because I was taking on this huge thing. And I kept on thinking, why are you doing this? And that kept on coming back to me. And then about 90 minutes in, I'm swimming away. I'm breathing to my left. And then I breathe to my right. And only a body length away was a large shark, not a basking shark. Talking a large shark with large teeth passing by in the opposite direction.
0: Wow.
2: Yeah.
0: How big are we talking?
2: Much bigger than me. Normal sized shark in New Zealand might be somewhere between 2 to 2.5 meters. A really large one might be 5 meters or bigger.
0: Wow.
2: Hmm. I didn't get my measuring tape out, that's for sure.
0: But next time.
2: Yeah. And I asked the team, they didn't see anything at all. So after a 20-minute pause, I was back in the water. We were restarting the swim. That was a particularly predatory shark. But that first week, we had a number of shark sightings, Marcos in particular. It's an area that's well known for its shark activity. And that made me change my relationship with swimming in the dark from that point.
0: Oh, my goodness. I would struggle to get back into the water, I think, if that happened to me. I mean, does that play on your mind?
2: Didn't stop playing on my mind for the next 90 days. But what are your options? It's a difficult thing, isn't it? Because it's either stop, which... there was so much that was committed at that stage, or you accept it, you work with the mitigations and whatever tools you have available to you and keep going and hope for the best. Knowing as well, I think it's worth saying, shark attacks are very unlikely, but call it an irrational, rational fear. Of course, it's playing on your mind.
0: Wow. That sent a chill down my spine. That is, especially on day one, you know, to set you in the right mindset in some ways or the wrong mindset, it gives you a bit of both, doesn't it?
2: Absolutely. Absolutely. And somebody told me afterwards, they said it was a very good sign that this shark had visited me. In the Maori culture, it's considered very spiritual. And I could tell you that my spirit left my body in that moment, and that's about as spiritual as it got. I remember as we went further down south, and this was where I was thinking that perhaps a wetsuit would have come in handy. as we went further south, the water got colder. As we came around a place called the East Cape, which is the easternmost part of the North Island, the water temperature started dropping and it didn't stop. And it got down to 14 and a half degrees at its minimum. Now, that is certainly doable and bearable. What made it harder was that every single day I was getting in the water, I was already fatigued, I was already tired and sore. And so your baseline isn't 100% or even 90%. Your baseline at that stage is 60% or lower. And so your armor is already stripped away. You're just so much more sensitive to everything. And then we came through that cold. There were more and more jellyfish. And dealing with, for those last 3 weeks, hundreds of jellyfish. I collected over 100 stings. It was brutal at times. And there were days when I thought I didn't know how I was going to be able to get through. But it was an amazing lesson in some senses that as long as you just keep plugging away, the coastline eventually disappears and then you can get to where you need to go. So it was very, very hard in moments for sure. But it was also amazing in some places. You know, there were those mornings where I'd have visitations from dolphins and being able to swim with these pods of sometimes hundreds of dolphins. The experience of being able to hear them in the water minutes before they came into view, and then as they came closer, seeing them rushing around you and swimming with you. And so even just within a day, you'd have these kind of polar opposite experiences, both that amazing connection and the difficulty of it.
0: And I suppose a reminder for you of exactly why you were doing this and putting your body through this and your mind through this, because these are the species and the ecosystems that you're trying to protect.
2: So I was leveraging that same idea of using endurance swimming or endurance sport more broadly to create a platform to draw people into a meaningful cause. And for me, the ocean is something that is very meaningful for me. And I think that that will prove to be the case for the rest of my life as well, that this is something that I'll continue to throw a lot of energy behind. But for this swim, it was a lot, even before we hit the start line, to make this thing a reality. Again, it was in partnership with Live Ocean, and Live Ocean was a significant catalyst and contributor to the communications effort to bring people into the story and make sure that people could come along. And again, it had a strong purpose, which was to drive ocean protection and restoration into the national conversation in New Zealand, and specifically for a phased out end to bottom trawling in New Zealand.
0: Can you just explain to us what that is, bottom trawling?
2: Bottom trawling is a fishing method. It's a bulk harvesting method whereby a weighted net is dragged along the seafloor or has contact with the seafloor in some kind of way. This can take place in many different contexts, whether it's over seamounts, which is a major part of our campaign, these underwater mountains, or over mud, over sand, all kinds of different kind of underwater landscapes. And why we've really focused in on that, and particularly again for seamounts, is the science is very clear on these ecologically important and very sensitive areas. The destruction is in some cases irreversible, if not taking centuries to be able to recover. So there's, in our view, an imbalance between the economics and the ecological destruction. And these habitats are what also lead to fish being able to thrive in these environments. So we're destroying the habitats that allow these fish to survive and thrive. And long term, just doesn't seem like a very good play for our country.
0: So tell me about arriving in Wellington then. The entire point was to hand this petition to Parliament and show that there was collective support within your country for change to be made. Was that a really powerful moment for you, stepping out of the water finally?
2: It was a special day for sure. It was also a very emotional day finishing that after this 90 days of both levels of extremes, the hardest hard, and also some amazing moments as well. and knowing that we had achieved what we had set out to do, but also that it was coming to an end. It was a very special day. A lot of people came out on that day. We had a shorter swim. It was only 6 or so kilometers versus some of the larger days. Our biggest day was 35 kilometers, just to put that into context. And there were people out on the boardwalks following me as I was going down, following the team, and then coming into a place called Fire Depot Lagoon, which was the ending point, thousands of people in that final moment. And that was special because it really represented how we had been able to engage people as we went down the coast and how we had been able to engage New Zealanders, both in what we were doing, but the cause that we were representing more importantly. And it was this really special energy when we finished as well. Somebody said to me afterwards, it was this feeling of oneness, really strong sense of unity. After finishing at Fire Depot Lagoon, we walked up to the steps of Parliament, maybe a kilometer or so away from the finishing point. And we had a tail of hundreds of people with us as well. And symbolically, we didn't pass over the petition at that stage, but symbolically, we handed to the members of Parliament that were there on that day, and that marked the end of the swim. And then 3 weeks later, returned to formally present the petition.
0: So what next for you then, Jono? What's the big challenge up your sleeve? I would allow you to have a bit of recovery first, but you strike me as the kind of person that's already plotting something.
2: Yeah, I've been very intentional not to jump straight into anything that can be a bit of a trap. I spent 3 months away from home, away from family, so it's been great to be able to get some more family time coming back. The readjustment has been a little bit weird, I'm not going to lie, coming back into normal life. I do have some thoughts. I would love to be able to continue the same combination of passion and purpose. Passion of open water swimming and purpose of ocean conservation, and keep driving that into the future. I'm still relatively young. I'm 36. I think, from an endurance perspective, there's still a good runway to go. And so I don't think you've seen the last of me. It's too early to say exactly what it is, but I'm sure there will be something else.
0: Adventurer, endurance swimmer, and passionate ocean life campaigner, Jono Riddler.
3: Hey, producer Joel here with this week's quiz question. We're hearing from some truly adventurous athletes on this week's show, but just how far are people willing to take things? Well, I'm going to give you the choice of three, one of which is not a real sport. But which one? Is it A, extreme pogo, performing tricks with the use of a pogo stick? Is it B, extreme ironing, people taking ironing boards to remote locations and ironing clothes? Or is it C, extreme reading, where people fight to stay awake the longest whilst reading novels? So which one of these are real and which is the odd one out? I'll be back later with the answer.

0: I'm Katie Smith, and from the BBC World Service, this is Not by the Playbook. Still to come, being adventurous doesn't have to be a solo activity. We hear how the Soccer World Cup became a family adventure for one well-seasoned traveller. But first, back to 1988, when Australia's Kay Cottee became the first woman to sail solo, non-stop and unassisted around the world. Not by the playbook, Simon Watts hears her memories of nearly 200 days at sea.
1: It's June the 5th, 1988. Kay Cottee returns to Sydney after an 189-day solo trip around the world in her tiny yacht called Blackmore's First Lady.
2: So coming in to the harbour, I didn't realise that the whole country basically had been following what I was doing. And there were tens of thousands of people and boats, and it was just huge.
1: Kay Cottee was born into a yachting family. Her parents took her sailing for the first time when she was only 10 days old, and it had been her childhood dream to make a landmark voyage for women in her sport.
2: I wanted to be the first. I wanted Australia to get the first, more importantly, and I wanted to raise money for a children's charity.
1: Kay had started her trip on the 29th of November 1987. After leaving Sydney in her 11-metre boat, she sailed the world without touching land, without resupplying, and without any outside help. The arduous route took her eastwards, across the Pacific, round Cape Horn, up the Atlantic, then back to Australia via the Cape of Good Hope. Icebergs, strong winds and large waves were only a few of the challenges she had to face.
2: The longest sleep I got in the entire voyage was about 3 hours, and I only got that twice, and that was because I slept through the alarm. Near land and in shipping lanes, 20 minutes sleep at a time. Out in the middle of the ocean, I could get an hour, where I was pretty well convinced there weren't any ships around. So, yes, very broken sleep. Put me in good stead for when I had my son.
1: In order to cope, Kay developed a routine of sorts.
2: Weather permitting, I would have a saltwater bath, a wash, change my clothes. I tried to stay as dry as I could, even when I'd go on deck and get absolutely drenched. And I had over a ton of dried and tinned food on board. You go back 30 years, it's nothing like the dried food that you can get these days. Everything is unbelievable. You can get full-on meals. Well, in those days, it was very, very simple food.
1: But Kay did have one daily luxury, an afternoon drink.
2: It didn't matter whether the boat was upside down or whatever, at 5 o'clock, I would pour myself one drink and sit on deck, if it was possible, usually. And that was my wind down time. But the first gin I poured, that was when I discovered I'd forgotten the tonic. I forgot a couple of major things. That was one of them, and the other one was tomato sauce.
1: Kay Cottee's route involved circling 5 dangerous capes in the Southern Ocean, a huge challenge for any sailor. And whenever a problem arose, she had to deal with it by herself.
2: I basically knew how to fix most things or build most things. The major damage that the boat suffered, I think, was just before rounding Cape Horn, one of the self-steering gears broke in a storm and the boat jibed, which meant the boom went flying across and the boom cracked. And I had to figure a way to fix that. Because if I didn't have a spare boom, obviously, too big and bulky to carry. So I had to round Cape Horn basically under a small jury rig, and I tied the boom. I didn't have the main on. I tied the boom together to hold it until I got into the Atlantic, and heading up the Atlantic as the weather got warmer, I did a lot of repairs to the boom. I had some aluminium spinnaker pole, and I cut that open and hammered it round to the shape of the bottom of the boom, and I made 2 sections to cover the crack, and then I glued and bolted and tapped threads. So everything was done by hand, obviously, drilling the holes, tapping the threads. And that repair lasted for the 17,500 miles I had to go.
1: But the worst moment of all came when she nearly collided with a ship.
2: One night it was raining and I think I saw the loom of lights in the clouds and realised it had to be a ship out there and tracked it and took bearings off it and realised it was on a collision course. So I had to try and alter course, which really I was surfing in huge waves and I had no sails up and I was towing a sea anchor and the boat was still doing over 20 knots. And the ship, obviously I turned on every single light I had. I fired off a white flare. And they must have seen that and just slightly altered course and passed a couple of hundred metres behind me, luckily. And then they disappeared into the trough behind me because the waves were so big. And while I was on deck looking at that and shuddering and thinking, oh, I nearly lost my life there and everything else. And then the boat was rolled over on its side and pushed along in one of these big waves and I was washed over the side. So I was attached by a couple of harness lines and the boat took off surfing again. I was towing behind the boat, spinning around and bashing into the bottom of the boat and wondering how I was going to get the energy to pull myself back on board, which would have been virtually impossible in those speeds. And then the boat was rolled over on her side again and pushed along in the break of the next wave, and she was rolled over on the opposite side this time, and as she was pushed along she actually scooped me back up on board again when she straightened up. So that was the worst night of the entire voyage.
1: Despite the perilous journey, Kay was never tempted to give up. In fact, she even managed to have some small celebrations. After that rounding of Cape Horn, she treated herself to a special meal of crab, mayo, wine, and freshly baked bread. She also had a small party to mark her 34th birthday.
2: For my birthday, I baked a huge chocolate cake with frosting and everything and long life cream, and I promptly ate the whole lot and didn't feel real flash for the rest of the day. I'm a bit of a chocoholic. When we packed the food, we packed enough food for about a year in case there was a problem and I had to continue on under jury rig, and it took a lot longer. And I packed what I thought was a year's supply of chocolate, and being a bit of a chocoholic, I'd eaten it all before halfway. So the chocolate cake was pretty welcome.
1: In all, Kay Cottee's voyage spanned more than 35,000 kilometres. When she finally arrived home after 6 months away, she didn't expect to return to Sydney as a celebrity.
2: I was standing on the foredeck looking around with a girlfriend, and there were literally tens and tens of thousands, I don't know how many people, and they were hanging off buildings and bridges and everything. And I turned around and said to my girlfriend, "What's going on in Darling Harbour today? What are all these people doing here?" And she looked at me with her mouth open and she said, "Well, they're here for you, you idiot." And I just burst into tears. I said, "Why? And how do I thank them?" And she just said, "Just wave and smile." And through my tears, that's what I did.
0: Kay Cottee, the first woman to sail solo, non-stop and unassisted around the world. She was named Australian of the Year for her achievement. She's now a successful boat builder, artist and author.
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9: Difficult conditions in the midst of a very bitterly cold winter here.
10: 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I'm just thrilled for all the patients I get to go home to say we have hope on the way.
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0: come on Not By The Playbook. Belgian Tom de Dolado soars through the air like an eagle, exploring places untouched by humans. He does it all by harnessing the power of the wind and his spirit of adventure. The record-breaking paraglider who has crossed some of the most challenging terrains on Earth joins us in a couple of minutes.
3: BBC News with Moira Alderson. Israeli air and artillery strikes on southern Lebanon are reported to have killed at least five people. They come a day after a ceasefire was announced between Israel and the Iranian-backed group Hezbollah. Lebanon said Israeli warplanes and drones targeted the Nabatea area. Israel said it was responding to fire from Hezbollah. The president of Bolivia, Rodrigo Paz, has declared a state of emergency just hours after reaching a deal with the main trade union federation to end weeks of protests. The decree gives Bolivia's military powers to clear blockades, restricting fuel, food and medicine. The US State Department has derided the Cuban government's proposed economic reforms as superficial smoke signals. Communist lawmakers announced sweeping changes on Thursday. Cuba has been under a US fuel blockade for months. Mexican authorities are investigating whether two bodies discovered near Mexico City belong to two US citizens missing since last month. An official said they were found in a forest. Two remote-controlled roadside explosions have killed seven civilians in a tribal district of northwest Pakistan. No group has claimed responsibility, but the militant group Tehrik-e-Taliban Pakistan is active there. The health minister for the Democratic Republic of Congo says confirmed cases of the Ebola virus there have risen to at least 933. The outbreak has been caused by a rare strain of the virus. Australia's Agriculture Minister Julie Collins says the first mainland case of bird flu caused by the H5N1 strain has been detected in a remote area of the southwest. A migratory seabird was found to have the virus. Much of Europe is facing sweltering temperatures this weekend, with several countries on alert. Hot air from Africa has created a high-pressure heat dome, sending temperatures soaring. That's the latest BBC News.
0: From the BBC World Service, I'm Katie Smith, and this is Not By The Playbook. Still to come, the adventurer in the sky, how Tom de Dolado evades the authorities paragliding to places no one has been to before. But first, being adventurous is often a solo task. But in the case of our next guest, well, it's a family affair. Luciano Wernicke is best known in his native Argentina as a prolific author and sports historian. It's a passion that's taken him and his family all over the world. And it won't surprise you to know that a large body of his work focused on the career of his fellow Argentine, Diego Maradona, a flawed genius of football, who failed a drugs test at the 1994 World Cup in the USA, but 8 years earlier in Mexico scored two goals against England en route to winning the title. The second goal was voted the goal of the century, but the first remains one of the most controversial in World Cup history.
11: In the second half, the game came to life, though not in the way England wanted. The ball knocked on by a defender, Maradona getting the touch, as it turned out, quite literally. The England players protested it was handball, but the goal stood. The slow motion shows that Maradona did indeed put the ball in with his hand.
12: I tell you my favorite moment in World Cup. 1 year ago, I went to a pub in Matlock Town in Derbyshire. The place is called Rabona. Rabona is when you touch a ball with the leg behind the other one. And the word was born here in Argentina, because the first Rabona goal was made by Ricardo Infante from Estudiantes de La Plata. And I saw Rabona here in Derbyshire, center of England. What is this about? And when we went with my friends into the pub, we found a wonderful painting on the wall with Diego Maradona, the shields, Argentina 2, England 1, Azteca Stadium, Mexico. Is this real? Nah, this is a show. This is not possible. We are in England. Why not the champions of the 1966? No, Diego Maradona, Ricardo Infante, the creator of the Rabona, and the Shields 2-1 Mexico. Wow, this is impossible. This is a dream. I am dreaming. This is not true. One of my friends is my brother, and I remember I watched, you know, the game in Mexico with him and my father, and was like to be in a time tunnel and come back to our childhood or teenager time. This is incredible. How is that could be happen here in England? And for us was very touchy, that game, of course, because of the Malvinas Falkland War, of course, 4 years earlier than the game in Mexico. But for me, English football lover, was like to watch Argentina against Argentina, because I was young, I was 16, and for me, the English are not enemies, you know. I love the country. I visited it 4 or 5 times, and every time I go, I feel at home, especially at the Rabona pub. But to found that was incredible, because it's, for me, it may be the most important game I ever seen. And I enjoyed very, very much that experience.
13: Argentina's World Cup captain, Diego Maradona, has failed a random drugs test in America. The test, carried out after Argentina's match on Saturday against Nigeria, indicated traces of the banned drug ephedrine.
12: In the USA, I have another book called Inside Diego. I made it with Fernando Signorini, who was the personal physical trainer, Diego's physical trainer. And we talked a lot of times about that very important moment in football history in Foxborough Stadium in Massachusetts, when Argentina won over Nigeria 2-1, and when Diego went out of the pitch with Sue Carpenter, a nurse. Incredible. That was incredible, because for the very first time, one player had to go to the test, the hearing test for drugs and everything, with a nurse, and the nurse came onto the pitch for the very, very first time in history. And at that moment, nobody know what was happening, but later was terrible for us.
14: If, or more likely when, FIFA announces suspension later today in Dallas, it will therefore have the look of a sadly inevitable conclusion to a blighted career. Diego Maradona, yet another flawed genius of sport. Rob Bonnet, BBC News, at the World Cup.
12: Of course, was the end of Diego's career in the national team. And with Fernando, we talk a lot, and we put on the book our hypothesis, you know. The problem was Diego had a guy working for him who gave him pills with elements to be thin. But the hypothesis is one of the pills finished, and he went to a place and bought another pills without knowing nothing about English, and with ephedrine, you know. And that's why Diego was positive at the test. But I don't know. Sometimes I think that guy was paid by someone to Diego Maradona, the fake pills or pills with drugs, and everything went down. I don't know. I like to dream, you know. He was human. We thought that he was a god or something like that, but a god with a human side.
0: And that's the thing about Luciano and his lifelong love of soccer. It's taken him on adventures all around the world, meeting new friends along the way and sharing in moments of joy.
12: I used to play football as a kid, as every kid here in Argentina, but I remember at the secondary school, something changed in my mind. I started to watch matches on TV, but especially one TV show called Todos los Goles, All Goals. And I love that kind of show, showing you all the games, but not just the goals, goals and the most important incidents in every game at the Argentine First Division. And I started to play football 11 on the grass, you know, the normal pitch to play football at 14 years old. And I found my position as defender, and I took a test to play for the school team. And that was wonderful because I get into the team and I started to have wonderful relationships with friends or people with my same taste, you know, my same interest. And today I have two of that guys. We are still friends, and we went to England last year all together. We were four, and all of us are football lovers, and now we are old, but we are still watching football. You know, I'm the coach of my oldest son school team. We play every Sunday. And I remember one game we lost the best player, sorry. And I put, you know, a very defensive team to try to get a draw against a very, very tough team. And at the end, 3 minutes to the end, one ball go to the number nine, and he play on my child, you know, and he shot and put the ball in the right angle of the goalkeeper, and was goal 1-0 and finish. And that moment was incredible for me. I get onto the pitch and embrace my kid like a, I don't know, like an other player or like a fan. Well, I am my kid fan, of course. And these three moments, because football is not just about the sport. It's about passion, about love. And with my son and the friends of my son, I know them from 4 years old or 3 years old, for all life, you know. And it's very different because I am part of that group, and it's very, I'm very proud. My son will not play professionally, but anyway, I am very proud of him because he put, you know, the soul in every match. I am fan of that team more than my team here in Argentina is Chacarita Juniors, his team of the second division. When you watch football on TV or at the stadium, the teams are coming to the pitch, playing the pitch, and come back to the dressing room. That's it. But on the other side, you have the possibility to talk to your son when you are going to the stadium or the football pitch or football club, and to talk to him the strategy, what we can do, then the game, and then to celebrate all together with the protagonists. So it's very different, very different. You know, in 2018, I was member of the Costa Rica national team staff, and that experience was very similar than I told you with my kid, because I was part of a team. You have joy with all together, and you have sad moments all together. It's all the time, you know, it's like a 24 hours game, not just 90 minutes. So I think this is the difference, because in my case, with my kid or with Costa Rica, for example, I was protagonist, you know, I'm part of the team. When you are just a spectator, you do nothing. You are just sitting on your chair or your armchair and drinking beer or wine and watching just the game, and that's it. And when the game finish, you put the television off, and that's it.
0: Luciano Wernicke and his latest book, 501 World

Hey, hey, producer Joel here with the answer to this week's brain teaser. I wanted to know which of the following was not a real extreme sport. If you said A, extreme pogo, then you're wrong. That's a real sport where people perform tricks with the use of a pogo stick. And we have Dave Armstrong from Provo, Utah to thank for being the sport's pioneer. Remarkably, B, extreme ironing, where people take ironing boards to remote locations and iron clothes, is a sport. It was invented in 1997 in Leicester, England, by Phil Shaw. Which means the correct answer is C, extreme reading. No such thing exists. Yet.

0: This is Not By The Playbook with me, Katie Smith from the BBC World Service. Finally, we are going to take to the skies with our next guest. Belgium Tom de Dorlado soars through the air like an eagle, exploring places completely untouched by humans. He does it all by harnessing the power of the wind. And of course, his spirit of adventure. Tom is a record-breaking paraglider who's crossed some of the most challenging terrains on Earth.
1: It's been pretty interesting in the last few years. I've crossed Africa from north to south. I went to the Himalayas, I went to the Andes, to the Alps, to the Pyrenees, all around the world, basically searching for big mountains and big flights and living out of my passion.
0: Do you sometimes wonder how on earth you've managed to get away with calling this a job for so long?
1: Yeah, you know, it's interesting. It's a question I'm asked all the time, like, how did you make a living out of your passion, you know? And it's really, I think the answer is in the question. It's passion, you know. I fell in love with paragliding when I was 14 years old. So it's a while ago. I'm 40 years old now. So, and I directly knew it was going to be my thing. You know, I directly knew, okay, this is it. This is going to be my sport and I'm going to give my best to do something out of it. So I actually started taking aerial photographies. So before the drones, you know, even existed, I was flying with my paramotor above villages in Belgium, where I'm from, and I was taking photos of the houses. And on Saturday morning, I would go and knock at the door and try to sell these photos of people's house. They would open the door, I would put the photo in their hands, you know, and then look at the reaction. And if they seem to be interested, the price will go up. And if they didn't like it, I would just make a really good discount because I couldn't do anything with the photo anyway. But it was good. I was making a decent amount of money. And with that, I could pay for my first competition fees, my traveling, you know, my plane tickets and stuff like that. And it's how it all started.
0: So really, Tom, you're telling me that you're a salesman at heart. So what I need you to do now is sell me paragliding. Take me back to that first flight you did at 14 years old. What captured your imagination in that moment?
1: Many kids, you know, been dreaming about flying, you know, like being Peter Pan or Sengoku, Dragon Ball, you know, things like that. So I grew in that generation. And the first time I took off, I knew, wow, this is something very special, you know, to be able to see the world from above. So the first flight I took was a paramotor flight. So it's a paraglider with a paramotor. Actually, you have a propeller in your back. I have one here in my office, actually, behind me. So you have a propeller in your back and basically you can take off anywhere. And it feels like you're on a motorbike, but in the sky, basically. It's a wonderful sport. And the first time I flew, I could see my house from above. It was just wonderful to get a different angle. It's a feeling of freedom, basically. You know, it's like in a world where, you know, everything is pretty regulated. When you're flying, you can basically decide for yourself where you're going, if you're going right, if you're going up, if you're going down. You just, it feels like it's limitless. And and that feeling is really priceless, I guess.
0: I've done it once. I was lucky enough in Alpe d'Huez in France on a skiing trip.
1: Wonderful.
0: Partner bought me the experience on the very last day. And so we flew over, you know, an iconic mountain for skiing, for cycling. And it was beautiful. And the thing that really struck me was it's sort of quiet and loud at the same time. I don't know if you feel that.
1: Right.
0: You know, you've got the wind rushing around you and yet there's a complete sense of peace too.
1: People think that it's very extreme, you know, and it can be obviously because if you're flying acrobatics, but you can also just enjoy the view and it's pretty comfy. You know, you're sitting in that harness and just looking around. And most of the time that's love at the first sight, you know,
0: yeah.
1: People are just like, wow, this is it.
0: And you do really long flights. You talked about flying across Africa. What sort of days are you doing, you know, in the harness? How long are you up in the skies for?
1: My specialty, it's what we call vol biv. So it's the plan is really to try to cross a mountain range as fast as possible, hiking and flying. So what we do is I put everything in my backpack. So I have my paraglider, my harness, my rescue parachute, helmet. And then I also take a sleeping bag, a little tent, you know, everything I need to be totally autonomous out there in the mountains. And then, yeah, you hike up on the takeoff. You're trying to find a good place to fly off and then you go. And on a good day, you're going to fly 50, 100, 150, 200, maybe 250 kilometers sometimes when it's very exceptional. You might stay in the air for like

0: go up with it. It's like a hot air balloon, but it's like, so we're just looking at where the sun is hitting the mountain, where it might be a good place. We look at the birds, and sometimes we see maybe an eagle terminaling and turning around and going up. So we join him in that dance kind of thing. And then we go on long transition, as we call it. So after you go really high, you just glide as far as possible and try to find the next terminal and keep on going like this. On a good day, you're going to take, I don't know, 20, 30, 40 different lift. So we don't use a motor. We just fly like this for hours on. That's paragliding. And then paramotoring, you have a motor in your back. And that's also something I do. And I did a trip from Brussels in Belgium all the way to Istanbul in Turkey. Wow. Took me 26 days across 10 different countries. And I would just fly and land at the gas station, refuel the tank, and then take off again and cross borders like this. It was a really cool adventure, really crazy. I landed in a minefield in Greece. I got arrested by the militaries a few times. Like, it was hectic.
1: I can imagine explaining that. It must be quite hard as well. Well, you know, sir, sorry, I've got my passport, but I just flew over.
0: Exactly. I mean, this is the thing. It's like paragliding, it's not a super known sport, and especially in developing countries and stuff. So, for example, when we were crossing Africa from north to south, we got arrested so many times. One time we entered Ethiopia, we saw the first mountains, and we were like, wow, this is beautiful. This is going to be flyable. Let's go. And so we take off, and a few minutes later, we found ourselves flying above a military base. Obviously, it was not on the maps, you know, it was like a secret base or something. And we see the militaries starting to run around and stuff, jump into jeeps and following us. So we're flying, and we're like, okay, we're going to fly a long distance. No worries. We're going to lose them. but no, the conditions were not so good. And the guys were following us with machine guns and stuff. And when we landed, they arrested us. And they would always say the same, like they will always repeat the same thing. We know you're a spy. Tell us who you work for. Where is the plane? And as we were flying with the first GoPro, you know, the tiny cameras, and we had a GPS and satellite phone and things like that. We really looked like spies, you know. So it took us a few days to get out of jail. So that happened many times. I got arrested when I flew Machu Picchu in Peru. I got arrested here and there. And people really think that we jumped off planes, you know. So they're like, where is the plane? This is your parachute. And you try to explain, no, this is a paraglider. We don't jump out of planes, you know, we're not spies. But this is, I would say, you know, part of the dangers of being an adventurer is not so much about the wind and the mountains and this and that. It's mostly sometimes about this, you know, border crossing authorities, police. I mean, we always try to play within the rules, and we try to get the authorization and stuff. I mean, only the other day I was here visiting the tower at the airport here in the Azores to talk to the authorities to see, okay, where can I go? What can I do? What should I avoid, you know, doing, flying here around here to avoid disturbing, you know, but also some of the rules don't really make sense. And so you're always trying to play. I used to say I prefer to ask for forgiveness than ask for authorizations. But now I kind of changed my mind about that because I've been arrested too many times. So I'm really trying to play by the book now and do it according to the rules. I mean, there are still places in the world. Like, I was in Namibia a few weeks ago, and we got the authorization to fly long distances. And for almost 200 kilometers you fly, you see no one. That's really cool. That's the beauty of paragliding, is that you get to go to places where no one really goes, because what we're searching for is it's a special type of mountain or a special type of dune or special conditions. And so you really get off the beaten track, which is really, really cool, I think.
1: And you've described these beautiful moments and places. It sounds so romantic. But the other thing that I think is great, Tom, about what you do is you sometimes highlight the intricacies and the practicalities that are needed for flying. For example, you did a great video the other day about how one goes to the toilet when you're on a flight for that many hours alone.
0: I'm really proud of that video. It got millions of views. I don't know. Like, it's best performing videos ever. I would like to be famous for, you know, having flown on K2 or crossing Africa from north to south, but this is that video that really resonates with people. So
1: yeah, my main takeaway was watch which direction the wind is going when you choose your method.
0: Yeah, I mean, that's an important one.

0: Yeah, of course. My favorite technique is really to land on the mountaintop. So usually when I fly long distances and if I really need to go, I'll just land, anywhere and do what I have to do and then fly off again. And that's really, I think, one of the best way. But for me, it's really kind of an excuse to go and discover the world. There's nothing better than landing in the middle of a village in Kenya, for example. You come from the sky, this is the best icebreaker ever. People want to know where you come from. They want to invite you in their home and stuff. It's not the same as arriving as a tourist with a camera. It's really having this tool to meet people, to discover new cultures, and to really travel deep into countries.
1: Do you have a favorite moment, a few favorite moments, a favorite place, something where you just thought, wow, this is it?
0: This is a great question and a question, and but there is a long list of favorite moments,
1: I
0: and
1: can
0: I could go
1: imagine.
0: on for hours. But countries like Pakistan, for example, I've been 6 times in Pakistan. I've spent months there trying to fly big mountains, trying to break the altitude world record. And then one day, in the perfect conditions, after training for so long, preparing for so long, you get to fly K2. You're there 7,500 meters. And then after that, you fly Broad Peak, which is 8,000 meters. And then you fly Gasherbrum, another one. And in one day, you've flown 4 8,000 meter peaks. The view you get at 7,500 meters above the Karakoram, it's next level.
1: Well, Tom, thank you so much for guiding us so descriptively through your world as an adventurer and as a paraglider. I loved every single moment, and we really wish you the best of luck on your next adventure.
0: Thank you very much. It was great talking to you, and yeah, I hope we'll catch up soon.
1: Tom Dodolodo, a man with a unique view of the world from high above us all. So with thanks to Tom then, Jono, Kate and Luciano, we hope we've added a bit of adrenaline to your day. And make sure you meet us again next week for more inspiring stories from the world of sport. In the meantime, from me, Katie Smith, producer Joel Hammer and editor Matt Davies, we wish you luck with whatever adventures you get up to this week.
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A blessed morning to you all. I am Reverend Everett Galbraith of the Methodist Church. Thank you for tuning in to this morning's devotion. We conclude our focus on Jehovah Jireh, God who provides, by looking at God provides wisdom. God provides wisdom. Let us now listen as it is played for us, two verses of God Moves in a Mysterious Way. God.

Let us pray. Gracious and mysterious God, each new day is an expression of your love and your care for the universe, and we thank you. Thank you for this day, a day set aside, O God, where you love us and care for us in a very special way. Help us to live in the shadow of your love. We celebrate your ability and willingness to provide for your children, for our needs, both material and spiritual. Bless us this and every day, for Christ's sake. Amen. A reading from Scripture, James chapter 1, verse 5. If any of you lacks wisdom, let him ask of God, who gives generously to all without reproach, and it will be given to him. God provides wisdom. By wisdom, James is not speaking about only knowledge, but about the ability to make wise decisions in difficult circumstances. It means practical discernment. Wisdom begins with respect for God, and it leads to right living and results in increased ability to tell right from wrong. God provides us with this wisdom. God wants us to make wise decisions, decisions that are in keeping with God's will. Therefore, God will provide us with the ability to use our knowledge and our experiences to make sound judgments, understand deep principles, and act thoughtfully for the benefit of oneself and for others. God will give us the ability if our intentions are God-centered. Let us spend time then in God's Word, in prayer, in fasting, in reflection, so we can learn how to apply God's instructions to our daily lives. God is able and willing to give us more wisdom than we can handle. When we need to decide or to carry out an action, we can ask God to enable us to be wise. And God gives wisdom generously. Amen. Let us pray. As we go through this day, O God, help us to be wise in all our dealings so we can bring honor and glory to your matchless name. And you'll be pleased with us. Lord God, we ask this for Christ's sake. Amen. The benediction. May the grace of God our Father, the love of Jesus Christ our brother, and the power of the Holy Spirit our Comforter be with us this day and forevermore. Amen.

0: voices. And a very pleasant good morning to everybody. Here we go again, folks. Yes, good morning, good morning, good morning. Good morning, Montserrat. My home. Songs of thanks and praise in the morning. Gotta start right. Give thanks and praise to the Most High. Let's pray. May God cover us with His protection. Surround us with His love. And bless our hearts, our homes, with peace and love. Amen, amen. Peace and love I bring to you on this Saturday. On this market day Saturday. Jehovah Jireh. Shalom, shalom. Ephata, ephata. Ananai, ananai. Yes, it's all good. All good and a good thing to always remember God. First thing in the morning. Midday and at night. Thank you. Music coming in from Montserrat's very own Vernon Silkert. Giving thanks. Thank you, Lord. Yeah, thank you for another day. For the nighttime, the morning, for the food, for the love, for the happiness, for all your blessings. Yes, you'll be ZJB Radio, Cecil Lake here with you on this Saturday. It's another day, folks, another weekend. We've made it, we've made it, we've made it.
1: We are ZJB.
0: Welcome.
2: You got taste.
0: Of course, I gotta let your love flow in the right way, in a good way. Let your love shine.

a feel-good love song in the morning. That's the reason. Embracing life. The timeless power of love. Yeah. Good morning, Montserrat. 25 minutes on the hour, 7 o'clock.

talking about the seasons. You know, we're inside the hurricane season, right? Of course, June to November. It's dry season too, folks. Hey, the other day when the rain started to come down, that was when Thursday, was it Thursday? Boy, look how nature just, you know, it was brown, brown, brown just before the rains came down, right? And then when they got it all set up and was ready to come down, the colors, man, the place that looked orange. But I tell you, boy, it's something with Mother Nature. Got more love. Love is in the air. It's market day, folks. Saturday it is.

Yes, you gotta believe in something, folks. Gotta believe in something positive. There's love is in the air, and when the sun is coming up, and the sunrise, see it in the sunrise. Love is in the air, love is everywhere. We gotta make that happen. Love.

music coming from Paul Young on this Saturday morning, 20th of June already. My goodness, 20th of June already. Boy, I tell you, time really rolling along with us. Checking out my schedule here to see if we got any breakfast happening this morning. We've got a cake sale. The graduating class of the Munster Secondary School, well, they're having a cake sale at the Brazen Arts and Education Center parking lot, and that kicks off from around 8 o'clock this morning, right? So, feel like having a cake, and when you think about buying cakes, you know, it's a love kind of feeling. Go get yourself some cake. Support the graduating class of the Munster Secondary School, and the funds are in aid of the prom, you know, after every exam around summertime, you know, they get together and they do the prom, they do the celebrations and that sort of thing. Just gotta keep the faith. Tanti, ladies and gentlemen, keep the faith. Yeah, here comes Tanti.

Check your morning time. We got 6:45 in the morning time right here on ZJB Radio. Yeah. Back from 1996, huh? Keeping the faith, still doing that. That's what we're doing right here in Montserrat. Marching on, marching on. Music coming in from Tanti, from off the album. Zunky and them, huh? Here comes Charlie Fenton. Attacker. AI version, huh?

I tell you, boy. Melody. Lyrics. Back from 1983 was Charlie Attacker Fenton. Good morning, Attacker. Resides in the UK. Man, thank you for your contribution, man. Let me say good morning to White Lake over there in Queens, USA. Yeah, you was at JB Radio on this Saturday morning. Of course, we rocking you on this Saturday, bringing you the vibes.

0: Yeah, Calypso Betty out of Montserrat. Yeah, it's all about timing, boy. Remixing a Zouk style. Messing up my mind, sending me mixed signals. Messing with my emotional vibes, my emotions. Playing and teasing. Sounding good right here on this Market Day Saturday. Cake sale coming up around 8 o'clock this morning. Put on by the graduating class of the Montserrat Secondary School. Go get your cakes, folks. Go get your cakes and support the Montserrat graduating class. You know I gotta play the road to long ground. If I don't do that, the folks are gonna take my head off.
1: The road to long ground
0: takes you here, there, and everywhere. Takes

Getting on up to 7 o'clock, folks. We got 2 minutes on the hour of 7. Top of the hour, BBC World News. It's Terry. I haven't forgotten you, Terry. Don't worry, I'll deal with it. I'll deal with it later on. You know how it goes. Time rolling away with us on this market day, Saturday morning, getting on up to 7 o'clock, folks. 7 o'clock, like I said, BBC World News. It's a good morning to folks out there who are celebrating a birthday today. Just another day of living. Give thanks and praise, right? Yeah, gotta be grateful. It's RJP Radio on this Saturday morning. Come out of Montserrat, of course. Our studio's located in Davy Hill. Two frequencies, 95.5, 88.3 FM. 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

0: Hello, I'm Misha Glennie, and after the news from the BBC World Service, In Our Time, The Code of Hammurabi. Almost 4,000 years ago, the Babylonian king Hammurabi had his laws carved into a tall stone pillar for all his subjects to see. Rules like an eye for an eye, how to handle divorce, witchcraft, false accusations, and much more. This code of laws was copied and shared for the next millennium, and today both the code and Hammurabi himself are commemorated in galleries and courts across the world. We'll be hearing from my guests Francis Reynolds, Selena Wisnam, and Martin Worthington what this legal code tells us about ancient Babylonian society and why the punishment an eye for an eye wasn't quite as simple as it seems. That's In Our Time in 5 minutes after the BBC World News.
1: BBC News with Moira Alderson. Israeli air and artillery strikes on southern Lebanon are reported to have killed at least 10 people, including a Lebanese soldier. They come a day after a ceasefire was announced between Israel and the Iranian-backed group Hezbollah. The Israeli military said it was responding to Hezbollah firing dozens of projectiles overnight. The White House has criticised Israel's ongoing operations in Lebanon, fearing they could undermine Washington's peace deal with Iran. John Donison is in Jerusalem.
2: The fighting is ongoing, and I do think it's likely that the number of casualties today will rise. I've seen that the AFP news agency is quoting the Civil Defense Agency in Lebanon saying as many as 16 people have been killed today, and Israel's military has said it has been hitting Hezbollah positions after Hezbollah fired around 50 projectiles towards them, they said a short time ago.
1: The president of Bolivia, Rodrigo Paz, has declared a state of emergency just hours after reaching a deal with the main trade union federation on ending weeks of demonstrations that have crippled the economy. Warren Bull has this report.
3: When Rodrigo Paz came to power in November, he cut fuel subsidies in an attempt to reduce Bolivia's budget deficit, but that set off protests calling for his resignation. In recent weeks, nationwide blockades have cut supplies of fuel, food and medicine, and pushed up prices of basic goods. Mr. Paz said that following the deal, sectors with genuine grievances had started to withdraw from the blockades, but that Bolivia faced what he called an attempted coup. The deal does not cover protest groups from mainly rural areas linked to the former president, Evo Morales.
1: Much of Europe is facing sweltering temperatures this weekend, with several countries on alert. Hot air from Africa has created a high-pressure heat dome, which traps and compresses the air, sending temperatures soaring. Guy Hedgeco is in the Spanish capital, Madrid.
4: We're going to see temperatures up in the high 30s this weekend, but it's down in the south of Spain where we're going to see the hottest temperatures, and that's often the case. But something which is quite unusual is we're going to see temperatures probably of around 40 degrees up in the north of the country, in the Basque country. Up there, they're really not used to those kinds of temperatures. One of the unusual things about this heat wave is it's coming so early. I mean, the summer has begun officially, but to have these kinds of temperatures before the end of June is quite unusual, and obviously we're going to see similar temperatures around other parts of Europe, Portugal, France and Italy, for example, as well.
1: Two remote-controlled roadside explosions have killed seven civilians in a tribal district of northwest Pakistan. Police in Khyber Pakhtunkhwa province say the first targeted a private vehicle and the second hit another, taking the wounded to hospital. The militant group Tehrik-e-Taliban Pakistan is active in the area, but no group has claimed responsibility for the attack. BBC News. A tourist has died in a fire at a luxury beach resort in the Dominican Republic. Local officials in the Caribbean nation said she was an Italian national and that at least nine other people were injured. Video online showed flames tearing through thatched roofs at the Viva Wyndham Dominicus Hotel. Some 1,700 holidaymakers had to be evacuated. The local authorities said the fire had been brought under control, but its causes were still being investigated. Archaeologists in Mexico have unearthed ancient ruins believed to be of Mayan origin, but of a type never seen before. The discovery was made in the eastern state of Veracruz. Jonathan Fruin reports.
5: The researchers discovered a monolith depicting two figures, one of whom has potential Mayan features, and also found a circular stone platform unlike any other unearthed in that region. The National Institute of Archaeology and History called the findings unique and unprecedented. They date back to the early classic period between 200 and 600 AD. One archaeologist on the project believes the monolith, with two characters requesting what may be a liquid, could reflect the era of a great drought in the region. The Mexican president, Claudia Sheinbaum, said her government would allocate resources to investigate and restore the site.
1: Jonathan Fruin reporting. A Chinese paraglider pilot has had a narrow escape after he was left dangling mid-air when he got hooked on a tall construction crane. Video from the southwestern city of Nanchung showed firefighters fully extending a ladder to reach the man, with spectators watching him being brought down. Turkish football stars have apologised to the nation after being eliminated from the World Cup. They lost 1-0 to Paraguay in their second game, despite dominating possession and Paraguay only having 10 men in the second half. Turkey's star player, Arda Güler, said the squad felt ashamed and very sad. Fans had waited 24 years to have Turkey in the tournament. That's the latest. BBC News.
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9: In the headlines, the government of Montserrat forges ahead with plans to bolster the island's food security. An upcoming workshop to provide parents and guardians with valuable information and strategies to better support children with special educational needs and disabilities. 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Good morning. I am James White Jr. and this is the Morning News in association with BBC Radio and TV.
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9: Now the news in detail. The government of Montserrat is partnering with the European Union, EU, and the OECS Commission to support the establishment of a modern tissue culture facility. The initiative, which is funded through the Integrated Management ILM project, is aimed at bolstering the island's food security. Government officials, technical experts and farmers have been speaking on how this investment is helping to shape a more resilient and food-secure future for Montserrat.
11: It's a great initiative. What it does is ensure that we have disease-free plants for farmers. And in an area, well, it just came up from Dominica from an environment council of ministers. And the big theme there, obviously, is climate resilience. So this does help us to promote climate resilience as well. And because of the technology that we're using here, rapid reproduction is more achievable than if we were to use the traditional way of propagating from just seeds alone.
12: Initial design started 3 years ago with a visit to Montserrat, where we carried out a needs analysis.
13: We saw a deficiency in terms of agriculture on Montserrat having been depleted, and as a consequence of the volcanic eruptions which would have decimated the industry. Prior to the volcanic eruptions, agriculture on Montserrat was our mainstay.
14: In terms of climate change and all these droughts that we're getting recently and the unpredictable weather patterns, it's becoming increasingly difficult to have a sustainable crop
15: of any kind on Ireland at the moment.
13: So the tissue culture lab now, we see it as a way to advance technologically and improve agriculture on Montserrat.
12: With our new agriculture transformation strategy, where we're looking to increase production over many sectors, this is a extremely necessary piece of equipment that the ministry will be receiving.
9: The voices of Minister for Agriculture, Honorable John Patrick Osborne, Gregory Louis, Director of Innovate Incorporated, Director of Environment, Ernestine Corbett, Environment Officer, Stephen Menz, and Director of Agriculture, Selvin Maloney. Following the volcanic eruptions of the 1990s, Montserrat's agricultural sector faced significant challenges. Today, Montserrat is said to be embracing innovation to rebuild and transform the sector for future generations. The tissue culture facility will enable the production of disease-free planting material, reducing dependence on imported crops and helping farmers access healthier, higher quality plants. The facility is expected to support increased agricultural production, strengthen food security, and improve resilience to climate-related challenges. Beyond agriculture, the facility will also contribute to biodiversity conservation by supporting the propagation of native and endemic plant species, helping to preserve Montserrat's unique natural heritage, With the potential to serve not only Montserrat, but also the wider Oisius region, the facility represents a significant step forward in regional collaboration, agricultural innovation, and sustainable development. Parents and guardians of children with special educational needs and disabilities are being invited to participate in a special workshop next month aimed at providing practical support and guidance. The half-day workshop will be facilitated by Dr. Chanel Maynard, an assistant professor of education at Shriner University in Kerrville, Texas, United States of America. The event is scheduled to take place at the Tropical Mansion Suites on Saturday, July 18th. Participants will have the option of attending either a morning or afternoon session. The workshop is designed to provide parents and guardians with valuable information and strategies to better support children with special educational needs and disabilities. Dr. Maynard, who brings more than 25 years of experience in the field of education, is expected to share insights and practical approaches that families can apply in their daily lives. Interested persons are encouraged to register by July 3rd. Registration information can be found on the Montserrat Association for Persons with Disabilities Facebook page. The Montserrat Electoral Commission appeared on ZJB Radio Thursday night to continue the education and awareness campaign to keep the electorate informed, as well as to make recommendations to reform the electoral system here. It is for this purpose that a survey was launched in October 2025 and culminated in March 2026. Dr. Sharon Burns and Barrington Chalmers of the Electoral Commission came on the program Our Election to update the public on data collected so far. Dr. Burns started out by thanking those persons who participated in the survey.
16: We want to begin by thanking those of you who took the time out to complete the surveys either virtually, online, or by collecting hard copies of the survey, filling them out, returning them either to a member of the commission or to the commission secretariat. Thank you very much. There were 227 responses in total. We had 186 persons completing the survey virtually, and these were 45 reported as being resident on the island, 65 in North America, 15 in other Caribbean islands, and 61 recorded living in Europe or the United Kingdom. And then the surveys that were done on island manually, we had a total of 41. So thank you very much to the 227 persons on island and in the diaspora who were able to share with us their ideas for electoral reform. As we said, We will also be doing a town hall, and we will be meeting with some groups. So this is not the total package, the final result of our data collection in order to make recommendations.
9: Dr. Sharon Burns, a Canada-based St. Lucian senior talent strategist, is reiterating that Montserrat and the Caribbean in general is well positioned to benefit from global innovation and economic transformation. Ross Cadastre first made the statement while he was the featured speaker at the recent ECCB Connect's 10th Annual Growth and Resilience Dialogue. Drawing on his presentation, Innovation and Economic Transformation, he outlines key ingredients needed to turn today's momentum into long-term growth and competitiveness for the islands. Cadastre contends that the momentum is on the region's side, but that there is the need to get things right by identifying key pillars to help the region position itself for global evolution.
17: First one, talent. Because everything starts with talent. But we need to be honest about something here. We do not have a talent problem. I guarantee you, in the region, we do not have a talent problem. We have a talent systems problem. We are producing globally competitive people, but we are not structuring systems for them to contribute locally. In many Caribbean countries, according to World Bank data, over 60 to 70% of tertiary educated talent lives abroad. So the shift we need is moving from education systems to talent ecosystems. And what would that look like? It means education designed with industry, academia, and government all at the same table, not in isolation. It means apprenticeships, internships, and digital work pipelines becoming standard, not, you know, individually. And it means building systems that allow our diaspora to plug in, contribute, and collaborate from anywhere in the world. We've seen this done before. Countries like Ireland have built deliberate systems to reconnect diaspora talent and align them to national growth systems. Talent is an important pillar because in this economy, our talent is not just an asset. They're part of our sovereignty. Now let's talk about infrastructure, because talent alone is not enough. In today's world, digital infrastructure is economic infrastructure. It determines who can participate, who can compete, and who captures value. But there's a deeper issue here, and that is control. Much of our digital activity in the region runs on systems that we don't own, and that's a problem. So we need to move from using platform to building capability. And what does that look like? Fully digitized governments. And one of my pet peeves, businesses being registered in days, not months. Shared digital identity across our region and investment in cloud, AI, and data infrastructure.
9: Ross Cadastre. Montserrat will observe the National Day of Prayer and Thanksgiving on Wednesday, July 8th. The holiday will be recognized annually on the second Wednesday in July, as enacted by Act No. 13 of 2024, assented to on May 2nd, 2024. Accordingly, July 8th shall be observed as a public holiday in recognition of the National Day of Prayer and Thanksgiving. A commemorative service will be held under the auspices of the Minister for Ecclesiastical Affairs, Honorable Veronica Dorset Hector. The service on Wednesday, July 8th, 2026, will be at the Faith Tabernacle Pentecostal Church in Braids, commencing at 5 p.m. The theme for this year's observance is Gratitude to God for a Nation Preserved. Give God His Due. In light of the significance of the occasion, the Honorable Minister is encouraging residents to participate in the Thanksgiving service. In other news, Prime Minister of Barbados, Mayor Amor Motley, has unveiled a new manifesto outlining what she calls the moral, ethical and legal case for reparations for slavery. And this as Caribbean leaders strengthen their push for compensation. The manifesto builds on the CARICOM 10-point reparations framework. Prime Minister Motley made the announcement at a high-level consultative conference in Accra, Ghana, on Thursday.
18: I believe that our working together with the CARICOM 10-point plan on reparatory justice, which has been revised and which we have brought some copies here to share in Accra, will add to the excellent work which you are doing and the establishment of the committees that will carry on the work for our people. These committees, however, will only mean something if we can stay together united and not allow division yet again to be the anchor for those who want to win against us. I have every confidence that we will come to understand that the union of Africa and the Caribbean can bring prosperity and stability to our people. But we cannot do so if we choose only to wait on others to determine reparations.
9: Prime Minister Motley says the push is not about aggression, but about healing, insisting there must be no retreat on the issue of reparations. The document introduces new elements, including the disproportionate impact of slavery on women and girls.
18: The compensation for gender-based violence and assault on family, no different from the compensation that has been awarded to other nationalities such as the Japanese. Psychological rehabilitation. The right to sovereignty and development through technology, innovation, and entrepreneurship. And my friends, yes, in the spirit of the Bridgestone Initiative, debt cancellation, monetary compensation, and decolonization. And I ask us, therefore, let us not embark on separate journeys, but let us today reflect the unity of purpose. Our role is to ensure that there is no retreat from our requests and that we recognize that repair comes after recognition.
9: Prime Minister of Barbados, Mayor Amor Motley. CARICOM must deliver results that the people of the community can see and feel in their everyday lives. So says incoming chair of the Caribbean community, Prime Minister of St. Lucia, Honorable Philip J. Pierre. He was speaking at the national media launch of the 51st regular meeting of the Conference of Heads of Government of CARICOM, which St. Lucia will host from July 5th through 8th, 2026. Noting that St. Lucia's six-month chairmanship, which begins on July 1st, will be guided by that goal, Prime Minister Pierre stated that regional integration must not be something discussed only in conference rooms or reflected solely in communiques. It must translate into meaningful improvements in the lives of Caribbean people. The St. Lucian leader will succeed Dr. Terence Drew of St. Kitts and Nevis, the current chair of CARICOM, who has served since January 1st, 2026. Describing the rotational system of leadership of CARICOM as orderly, Prime Minister Pierre said it is one of the enduring strengths of the community, demonstrating the shared responsibility, continuity and collective commitment of member states to advance the regional agenda in service of the people of CARICOM. In his statement, Prime Minister Pierre also reflected on the theme of the conference, CARICOM, from resilience to renewal in a changing world, noting that it captures both the reality of the region's circumstances and its response. And finally in the news, Prime Minister Dr. Andrew Holness says Jamaica must be an importer of talent for the sake of the economy. Dr. Holness was speaking at RIU Hotel and Resort's 25th anniversary gala Thursday night.
19: They are competing for investments. They are competing for businesses. But you know what else they are competing for? Talent. That, in fact, is the biggest competition. Because no matter what investment, capital, business, rare earth, lithium, you need talent. And Jamaica must position itself not only as a net exporter of talent, which we have been for almost 200 years, but we need to now position ourselves to be receivers of talent into our economy, if our economy is to grow and expand.
9: The Prime Minister says Jamaica must make the necessary changes in order to be seen as a destination for investment and migration.
19: A skilled worker chooses where to build a career. A family chooses where to build a future. In each case, the decision is influenced by remarkably similar considerations. Is the place safe? Does it inspire confidence? They are also the factors that attract investments, and they are increasingly the factors that determine the movement of talent and people across the world. The countries that succeed are those countries that become a destination of choice. Jamaica must become and continue to be a destination of choice.
9: Jamaica's Prime Minister, Dr. Andrew Holness. And that was a look at the news which came to you in association with BBC Radio and TV. Up next, we'll have Sports Zone, which comes to you in association with MS Osborne Limited.
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22: I'm Keola Green and this is Sports Zone. And we begin with some local sporting news. Stefan Buffong has been elected as the new president of the Montserrat Motorsports Association, MMSA. The association held its general meeting on Thursday and elected a new executive committee to serve. Buffong will be supported by Vice President Julius Fergus, Events Coordinator and Public Relations Officer Ralston Daly, Finance Director and Treasurer Gilmore Williams, Secretary Anissa Lindsay, and floor members Jerwin Bazi and Imari Eswick. Outgoing President Jermaine Wade, who served from 2020 to 2026, has extended congratulations to the newly elected executive.
23: On behalf of the membership of Montserrat Motorsports, I extend sincere congratulations to the newly elected executive and wish them every success as they undertake the important responsibility of leading the association into the next chapter of growth and development. I take the opportunity to express my deepest gratitude to the outgoing executive and all the members who served during my tenure as president. Over the past 6 years, your commitment, sacrifice, and dedication have helped to strengthen the association, advance the sport of motorsports in Montserrat, and laid a solid foundation for future progress. Together, we have navigated challenges, celebrated achievements, and worked tirelessly to promote safe, organized, and competitive motorsports on Montserrat. The accomplishments of this period would not have been possible without the collective efforts of our members, volunteers, sponsors, partners, and supporters. As I demit office, I thank the membership for the confidence placed in me over these years and encourage everyone to continue supporting the association and its new leadership team. A strong and united membership remains the key to continued success of motorsports in Montserrat. I therefore congratulate the newly executive and wish them a productive and a successful term in office.
22: Jermaine Wade. Acting General Secretary of the Montserrat Football Association, Thandi Williams, has been identified and nominated by CONCACAF as a future female leader in football. This on the heels of her participation in the 7th edition of the Future Leaders in Football program last week. Williams attended the June 10th to the 15th workshop in Mexico City, which focused on the Caribbean region, bringing together 18 participants from football federations, confederations, and sport organizations across the Caribbean and Central America. The MFA said Williams' participation is a proud reminder that Montserrat has a place in regional and global football conversations, and that football can continue to inspire leadership, inclusion, and positive change beyond the pitch. Still in football, Mexico became the first team to secure a spot in the knockout round of the FIFA World Cup thanks to a 1-0 win over South Korea Thursday night. The Mexicans, who are co-hosting the tournament with the USA and Canada, got their winner from Luis Romo just after the first halftime break. The win puts them top of Group A with maximum 6 points from 2 games. Elsewhere, USA has also secured their spot in the knockout round of the World Cup after beating Australia 2-0 Friday. USA received a goal thanks to Cameron Burgess' own goal in the 11th minute, and Alex Freeman scored in the 43rd minute. And finally, in Sports Zone, former West Indies batter Kieran Powell believes a player of Shimron Hetmyer's caliber should have been included in the Caribbean team's squad to face the touring Sri Lanka in their upcoming two-test series. Powell says Hetmyer's ability as a spin bowler would have been a key asset to combat against Sri Lanka's bowling. Hetmyer has played 16 tests with a high score of 93. Powell says having the Guyanese in the lower order would bolster the batting.
0: He could hit spin, he could play spin, he could block spin, he could do whatever he wants against spin. And that would help so much because obviously a lot of the guys get bogged down. But if he could, I guess, put the spinners under pressure and force them to bring back seam bowling, you know, that could bode well for the West Indies. So it's something that they would probably miss in this series. But hopefully, you know, the guys that have been selected can step up. I would have him at number 5. I think, you know, especially coming back into test cricket, something that he hasn't done for so long, you want to give him, I guess, his best chance of succeeding. And number 3, obviously playing white ball cricket extensively for so many years, the white ball doesn't really do much. To come in at number 3 in a test match with the ball, I guess, swinging about so much, I don't think would probably be ideal.
22: Kieran Powell.
2: Watch the clock, it's gone!
9: And that was a look at the morning news. Here's an invitation to listen again to the morning news by linking us on zjbradio.com. For ZJB News, James White Jr. wishing you on behalf of the rest of the news team a pleasant and productive day.
7: There you have it, folks. ZJB's morning report. Thank you, James. Thank you, Keola. Let's take a look at the local weather forecast for Montserrat. And this is valid up until 8 o'clock tomorrow, Sunday, June 21st. Moisture and instability associated with an approaching tropical wave, along with support from the favorable side of an upper level trough, will heighten the chances for shower activity over and around the islands during the next 24 hours. Weather today, partly sunny skies initially, with periods of increased cloudiness and a 70% or high chance of showers and a moderate chance of isolated thunderstorms developing. Weather tonight, partly cloudy to cloudy skies at first, with a 70% or high chance of showers, mainly before midnight, with gradual improvements thereafter. Winds east at 11 to 30 kilometers per hour, or 7 to 18 miles per hour, with lighter spells overnight. Seas 1.2 to 1.8 meters, or 4 to 6 feet. Sunset today, 6:45 p.m., that's 15 on 7, and sunrise tomorrow, 5:38 a.m., 22 minutes on 7. The weather report comes to you. 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
7: Yes, indeed, you with ZJB Radio, 7:36, 24 minutes on the hour of 8 o'clock. Let's take a look at the obituaries for today.
8: It says, with heavy hearts, but with profound gratitude for a life richly lived, that we announce the passing of our beloved daughter, granddaughter, sister, aunt, niece, cousin, life partner, manager, colleague, and friend, Sonia Petronella Allen, who departed this life on Friday, May 29th, 2026. Her final journey was never one she walked alone. Family, friends, and well-wishers rallied around her with prayers, encouragement, donations, visits, and acts of kindness that reminded her every day how deeply she was loved. Sonia's vibrant spirit has taken its earthly rest, leaving behind a lifetime of treasured memories and a community of family and friends who were blessed to know, love, and share in her journey. Mother, Hilda Vanell Piper, father, Stedford Todd Dowie, grandparents, William Tudor Allen and Florence Piper Allen, who both preceded her in death, brothers, Dylan and Dexter Piper, nephews and nieces, Jaheim, Delisha, Romari, Janaya, Maya and Kamaya, aunts, Agnes Allen Riley, Joycelyn Allen Thomas, Kathleen Allen and Helena Allen. Uncles Franklin Dowie and children, George Roger Tom Allen and Richard Alson Piper and families. Great aunts Henriette Caby, Aunt Kathy Greenaway and Isabella Piper. Great uncle Richard Greenaway. Life partner and devoted friend Keith Roy Oljack Martin. Faithful friend, confidant, and sister by choice, Molly Scheel. Stepmother, Henrietta Dowie, and stepsisters, Orlette Ryan and Audette Ryan Mack. Cousins, Sean Dowie and son, Earl Dowie, his wife and children, Sandra, Cherise, Monica, Arlene, Jessica, Gilda, Julen, Vikisha, Corrine, Jacqueline, Desiree, Michelle, Robin, Florence, Bruce, Fayola, Francis Fergus, Beverly, Violet, Derek, Runel, Randolph, Wilton, RJ, Dave, Vincent, Malcolm, Green, Lawrence, Honorable Cranston Buffong, Clarence, Dillion Moto Piper, Beverly, Monica Allen and their respective families. Childhood and lifelong friend Monica Daly Galloway. Beloved and faithful friend Mona Furlong. Cherished friends Oslyn Brown, Clifton and Isil Morile, Wilston John Daly, Terence White,
22: Randolph and Lenny Lewis, Kenroy Allen, Wendell Pinky Daly, Darrell Banga Kaby, Dave Williams, Nicole Jubri, Estelle Furlong, Sean Kaby, Veronica Lynch Morgan, and Celebrant Girls. Dedicated staff and close friends, Yulina Allen and Trisha Castle. Godchildren, Joanne Lewis, Kira Daly, Arissa Diet White, and Khalil Wade. Special friends, Johnny Mikawike, Tora and staff of Aliogana Express, John Skerritt, George Fergus, Bernie Dubry, Siobhan Gerald, Carol Tewitt, Michelle Castle, Rolando Cassie, Deborah Lewis, Rhonda David, and Thandi Williams. Her spiritual family, Father St. Rose, Father Vifus, the Anglican Church family, and the wider church community. Her medical team, special appreciation is extended to her personal physician, Dr. Kasim, and her care nurse, Lystra Fagan, whose tireless dedication, compassion, and steadfast support brought much comfort and strength to Sonia. Sincere thanks are also extended to the staff of the St. John's Glendon Hospital, including Dr. Benito and nurses Charmaine Gray, Hercules, and Delgado for their care, service, and kindness. She also leaves behind many other relatives, emotional and financial supporters throughout her medical journey, neighbors, clients, business associates, and friends too numerous to mention individually, but each remembered with heartfelt love and appreciation. The service of Thanksgiving for the life of Sonia Patronella Allen will be held on Monday, June 22nd, 10:30 a.m. at the St. Peter's Anglican Church, followed by the rite of Christian burial, after which she will be laid to rest. In keeping with Sonia's vibrant personality and her love of life, the family kindly invites everyone to wear bright and cheerful colors as we celebrate her life and legacy. As we gather at the St. Peter's Anglican Church on June 22nd, let us honor her memory, making her homegoing as colorful as the beautiful spirit she embodied.
7: You have led. Transportation will be provided by Elvis Daly's bus, picking up persons from Lookout at 9:45 a.m. and Pinky's bus from Salem at 9:45 a.m. en route to the St. Peter's Anglican Church. We continue with the obituaries.
10: Blessed assurance, Christ is my own.
11: Sadly missed along life's way. Quietly remembered every day. No longer in lives to share, but in hearts, you are always there. It is with deep sadness that we announce the death of Arnold Nathaniel Everett Chewitt, better known as Rinky Dink, who left this life to be with his eternal father on May 22nd, 2026 in Braids, Montserrat. Arnold was predeceased by his mother, Diana Chewitt, and his father, Thomas Dowdy Chewitt. Left to mourn, his 5 children and 9 grandchildren, 1 adopted son and 4 adopted grandchildren. Delthea Chewitt and her 5 children. Arnold Chewitt Jr. Galloway and his 2 children. Everett Chewitt Galloway and his daughter, all residing in the USA. Michael Tewitt, Renee Tewitt and her son, his adopted son, Akram Bowers, and his 4 children, all residing in Antigua. Arnold had brothers, sisters, aunts, uncles, cousins, friends, and loved ones, all too numerous to mention. The Thanksgiving service to celebrate the life of the late Arnold Nathaniel Everett Chewitt will be held on Saturday, July 4th at the Faith Tabernacle Pentecostal Church in Braids. Tributes begin at 1 p.m. and interment will be at the Lookout Public Cemetery.
9: The family of the late Arnold N. E. Tewitt would like to thank the members and staff of the Social Services Department, as well as the staff and wardens of the Lookout Warden Assisted Units. To live in hearts we leave behind is not to die. Goodbyes are not forever. Goodbyes are not the end. They simply mean we'll miss you until we meet again. May the soul of the late Arnold N. E. Tewitt rest in eternal peace and rise in glory.

Check your morning time. We got 7:46, 14 minutes on 8 o'clock. Continue with the obituaries. It is with deep sadness that the family of Mr. John Rodney, BEM, retired sergeant of the Royal Montserrat Police Service, formerly of Harris's Village, but who last resided at Lookout, announces his passing. Funeral service for the late John Rodney, as the details will be provided in a subsequent broadcast. It is with deep sadness that we announce the death of Michael Lee, also known as Waterlog, formerly of Lee's Village, but who last resided at Lookout. The sad event took place on Sunday, June 14th, at the Sir Leicester Byrd Medical Center in Antigua. Funeral arrangements for the late Michael Lee, also known as Waterlog, will be given in a subsequent broadcast.

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4: 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This coming Sunday is Father's Day. Hey, Maximum Jerk presents this Saturday night a Father's Legacy. Yeah, bring out all the dads, all the fathers. This Saturday night from 8 p.m.

0: from around 12 noon until with Saturday night, we turn it up loud for the fathers, for the dads. Maximum Jerk Cells, happy Father's Day.
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Hey, Maximum Jerk presents this Saturday night, A Father's Legacy. 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

0: church from around 12 noon until with Saturday night, we turn it up loud for the fathers, for the dads. 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
3: Yeah, folks, it was ZJB Radio, busy Saturday morning, market day it is right here on ZJB, and Montserrat too, market day, of course, it must be market day in your neck of the woods too. And we're getting on up to 8 o'clock, folks, we got 3 minutes on the hour of 8 o'clock, and let me say good morning to Pam Holly with the Maps Minute.
4: Good morning, thank you, Sapiki. Good morning, Montserrat. Nice to have a little bit of cooling rains back, and I guess we're going to get some more. Here we have a tropical wave headed our way after just having a tropical wave. I wanted to talk this morning about a sad kind of thing. It's some signs you could notice if your cat, even your dog, is nearing the end of its life. Our pets are just more than pets. They're quiet companions. They witness our lives. They're members of our family. They bring warmth, routine, and a unique kind of comfort, because that bond facing the final chapter is sometimes emotionally overwhelming. And cats are really skilled at masking pain and weakness. That sometimes makes it difficult for caregivers to recognize when something is seriously wrong. Understanding the physical and behavioral changes that may appear toward the end of life can help you provide comfort, dignity, and peace during your cat's final days.

0: Have you noticed that your cat, your older cat or your unwell cat, it increases his hiding and withdrawal? They seek solitude when they're weak and invulnerable. A cat who begins hiding under furniture, inside closets or quiet corners, is maybe responding to discomfort or declining strength. Have you noticed a loss of appetite and thirst? A gradual or sudden refusal to eat or drink is one of the clearest signs of physical decline. As the body slows down, the desire for food and water naturally decreases. While it's distressing to witness, this process is part of the body's preparation for rest. Sometimes you notice they sleep more than usual. Cats at the end of their life spend a lot of time resting. Energy levels drop and movements becomes limited, and long periods of sleep replace normal daily activity. You also may notice their breathing becomes shallow, irregular, labored. Some cats breathe more slowly, while others show pauses in between breaths. That usually reflects reduced organ function and physical fatigue. Loss of interest in people and their surrounding. They used to respond to voices, play, or touch, but now they seem distant or unresponsive. This withdrawal can include reduced eye contact, less vocalization, minimal reaction to familiar stimuli. Their coat becomes a little more rough, matted, greasy. This changes, again, another visible sign of declining health. Sometimes they have difficulty walking or maintaining balance. They're stiff. They don't jump or even walk short distance because that becomes difficult. Shifts in their behavior or attachment, they become more withdrawn, usually less affectionate or clingy. If you notice digestive discomfort, vomiting, excessive drooling, repeated swallowing, turning away from food, digestive irregularities, diarrhea, constipation weakens the system. Comfort now becomes a priority. Access to clean water, litter, and a quiet environment reduces their stress. Near the end of life, temperature of the cat may drop or fluctuate, accompanied by cold paws, cold ears. It's really difficult to acknowledge these changes, but it's important. Saying goodbye to your beloved cat is one of the hardest responsibilities of loving them. While you cannot stop time, you can ensure that their final days are filled with calm, familiarity, and compassion. Be present, gentle, and attentive. It's often the greatest gift you can offer. It's difficult to let go of a pet. I'm in the middle of this crisis myself. I have a 14-year-old cat, and he is showing many of these signs. And it pains me because I love him so much, and I don't want him to go, but I also want to show him how much he is loved within my household. I'm sorry, Montserrat, to bring you such sad news on this Saturday morning, which should be a nice time, end of the work week, shopping, things to get done. But it's important to know that our cat friends, dog friends, have needs even at their end of life. And with that, I want to mention that we have 16 dogs looking for forever homes at the MAP shelter. Help make their days pleasant and compassionate. I want to remind you, of course, that the Sunday morning dog walk takes place We meet at the shelter at 8 a.m. sharp, and we'll fix you up with a dog that matches your temperament and theirs. It's a wonderful week. Please check the Maps Facebook page and Instagram pages for updates. We have a lot of information that's being shared, very good quality information, and I'd love for you to take a moment to look at both of those pages. And thanks to ZJB, as always, Radio Montserrat and Radio Echo, for always having our back. Have a good day, Montserrat. This is Pam Holly signing off for the Maps Minute.
1: Thank you, Pam, and you have a great weekend now. Thanks for the information. Okay, folks, there you had it. Pam Holly with the Maps Minute. You with ZJB Radio. We've got 8:04 morning time. Saturday it is, market day.

0: If I coulda, woulda, shoulda.
1: Yeah.
0: Ah, Terry, yeah, he's loving this one. Yeah, what is life? You come from the earth, you return to the earth. Yeah, thank you, Winston Bailey. Wow, so true. What is life, boy? Something no one understands, huh? By special request, huh? Played it early on this morning. And I've been asked, could you play it back again? For your listening pleasure. Attacker, Charlie Fenton.

0: Talk about melody. Talk about arrangements. Talk about lyrics to kill. Charlie Attacker Fenton. Back from 1983, right? Ah, yeah. By special request for your listening pleasure, right? Songs coming out of Montserrat. Good morning, Charlie. He now resides in the UK. Yeah, that's how it is, boy. That's how it is. That's how it is. Sounding good right here on ZG Radio. We got 30 minutes down past the 8 o'clock. And what we're going to do now, we're going to bring to you the culture show presented to you by Dr. Klaus Bands, and that comes to you the compliments of Fly Montserrat.
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0: Farumpum time. 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It is Farumpum time, honoring the legacy of the Right Honorable Rose Willock.
1: For 1983. Strictly string band, string band jamming down the town with this joyous festive song.
0: Good morning. Good morning. Good morning. It's the cultural show and it's Purumpum time. Good morning to Montserratians everywhere, residents on Montserrat and friends of Montserrat, wherever you are. We're giving praises as usual for the serenity of our beautiful island. And we've been having sunshine and more sunshine. But a few days ago, we had some rain and we are so grateful because it's still very dry and we pray for more rain. It is the cultural show Purumpum time, exploring our culture and heritage. So rise and shine. And June, could you imagine? It's nearly the middle. It's the middle of June, beyond the middle of June. What am I saying? It is June 20th. So June is fast disappearing. And tomorrow is the longest day. June 21st, that is the summer solstice. And we are going to have a long day because the sun is going to be fixed right there over the equator. And that gives us that long day. Some people refer to it as midsummer. And at midsummer, a lot of really interesting things are supposed to happen. People go a little bit wild. And so if you're out there in the places where summer is important, in those of you in the UK and the US, you know the antics that you'll get up to on the 21st of June, which is Midsummer's Day. We are thankful for those great times. We are thankful for great times. And our conversation today is about the great migration to England, now called the Windrush. The time when England opened up, that's how some people remember it, June 22nd. That is Monday, June 22nd, is going to be Windrush Day in the United Kingdom in honor of the contributions of our people who went there to rebuild that country after the Second World War. And so Lord Kitchener was one of the people who went on that first boat, the Windrush, that went out in 1948. And he gave us a song. So here it is.

Yes, London is the place for me. And of course, we're hearing the TikTok of Big Ben, and London was the place for many, many, many years ago. And it's the place for many now. So we are saying good morning to all our people, the Montserrat people who are over there in London and in other parts of the UK. Rise and shine. It's the cultural show, Purumpum Time. And I am going to say good morning to some Londoners right here on Montserrat. Good morning to the Windrush Ninnies, a group of Windrush returnees who love to meet, eat, and generally have a fun time. Yes, they meet up every Friday evening, and as often as they can. And I hang around with them, you know, because we are the Windrush generation. So right now, I'm going to tell you a little thing or two about this Windrush business, because there are many, many people who still ask the question as to what this Windrush thing is about. And even people who were part of the Windrush ask that question, because it's the Great Migration is called the Windrush because on June 22nd, 1948, the Empire Windrush, a ship carrying over 800 Caribbean migrants, arrived at Tilbury Docks in Essex, England. And so that was when England opened up, immediately after the Second World War. And the Second World War ended in 1945, and 3 years later, you had this call for migrants who will come and build the country. And those 800 Caribbean migrants went. We've checked, and there wasn't anyone from Montserrat. So this group was mostly Jamaicans, Trinidadians, Bajans, and St. Lucians. They were the first wave of what would be later described by those who were against immigration at the time, they said it was black people coming from the colonies to live and work, and it's as if they're coming to take over the place. Migrants. That's what happens when migrants go anywhere. You have those statements being made. So news spread quickly around the region, the Caribbean region, that England is open to people from everywhere. And the people voted with their feet, and they sailed across the Atlantic in search of better economic opportunities, because things were not good in the region, in the Caribbean at the time. And they went to fill labor shortages, and they did this because England was in a state, it was decimated after 6 years of the Second World War, 6 years of carnage, we could say. So over the next quarter century, hundreds of thousands of West Indians took the same journey across the Atlantic. But perhaps no island was impacted like Montserrat. So although there weren't any Montserratians on the Empire Windrush, the number of Montserratians who went after that, who answered the call to an open up England for people to come and build back the country, Montserrat's population really it was drawn on. People just tumbled out of here as if they couldn't wait for the call to happen. So according to Siri Peach, more than 3,500 Montserratians migrated to the United Kingdom between 1950 and 1971, when the opening up of England closed. So proportionately, that's equivalent, right? When we're looking at the proportions here,
That's equivalent of more than 500,000 Jamaicans migrating because of the larger population that Jamaica had. All villages lost its young and its able-bodied. Some children went too, but very few went. Many of them were left behind. They were separated from parents. And you had a situation where most children did not have their mothers and fathers about. They were with grandparents and aunts and anybody who would just take them in while the parents left to find work in England. Some of these children never saw their parents again. And of course, with such a large number of people leaving Montserrat, Montserrat was never the same again. So we are going to be having a conversation about all of this in this program. This year marks the 70th anniversary of the Windrush landing. 78 years since that first set, 800 people went to England and landed at Tilbury on the Empire Windrush. The term Windrush generation has come into common usage, but these immigrants didn't see themselves in those terms. They were just regular people, regular folks looking for a better life. And many hoped to work, save enough money, and return home from the cold. And many said they would have returned in 5 years. But relatively, only a few did. And even when they returned, sometimes they did not find it easy to settle back into the country. That was true here of Montserrat. You remember all the statements about people with snow in their head and all sorts of things. There were lots of misconceptions. So this conversation this morning, I'm hoping, would help to clarify some of those things and to have us all understand that migration was always a part of the culture and heritage of Montserrat, and the migration to England was a big, big part of that. This is a conversation of how that migration, how immigration shaped Montserrat. And at this moment, I'm going to pause a little to say condolences to the family of Mr. Joseph Sweeney, who left us recently and who has told his migration story on The Cultural Show. And he told it over weeks. And I'm certain that the Right Honorable Rose Willock could remember those exchanges very, very clearly. So now, in tribute to Mr. Joseph Sweeney and all the others who left, I'm going to share a song that was very popular on Radio Montserrat at that time, as people announced to the island that they were leaving, to the friends and to the island that they were leaving. So at around 7 o'clock at night, I think it was just after the news, you would hear these announcements of who was leaving. And the tune was, "Now is the hour that we must say goodbye."

0: Spring, Mr. Joseph Sweeney, who passed away there in the UK, and also remembering the period of time when that tune was signature to people leaving Montserrat in the great migration to the United Kingdom. It is the cultural show Purumpum Time, and this is time for you to join in the conversation, and you can call 1-664-491-7227, 491-9064, 496-2885, if you are recalling anything relating to that great opening up of England. What do you recall, and how were you affected, because that great migration, that opening up of England, has affected all of us? And this morning our guest is writer Andrew Skerritt. So good morning, Andrew, welcome back to the Cultural Show.
1: Good morning, Clarice. It's a pleasure to be back, and really appreciate you having me.
0: Yes. So I'm going to say a few things about you now that folks need to know, if you, because you're going to lead this conversation. And Andrew is a child of the Windrush generation. His parents met in England. He was born in England, but was brought back to Montserrat by his returning paternal grandparents. He was raised by his maternal grandparents. His migration journey took him to the United States rather than to London, and his essays about his England connection have been published in the Tampa Bay Times, the Caribbean Quarterly, and elsewhere. And Andrew, folks might be asking, why this conversation about England again? Because you've had this conversation before. It is 78 years. Why is this conversation important?
1: Well, Clarice, I'm glad you're asking that question, because one of my worries is that as Montserratians, we, and this is not a criticism, it's just a part of our DNA, is that like a lot of other places, we really have not found a way to celebrate the things that matter and recognize and commemorate them. That's how you build a nation. That's how you build a culture. And like in the United States this week, we've had President Obama opening his presidential library. And, you know, it's not about him. It's so much about the making sure that 100 years from now, people coming to look at what happened in 2008 and find information about that time, because the people who write history control destiny. And this is important because we need to understand that as much as migration has influenced us as Montserratians, it is in our DNA. We've always come and gone, because a small island like ours have always sort of had that pressure to, there's a big world with more opportunity. So young men and women have always left, you know, going to Guyana, going to Trinidad, going to the Dutch Antilles. You know, it's an integral part of us. But what makes the Windrush conversation very different is that the numbers show that over 30% of our population left. And remember, unlike the volcano where it's sort of a forced evacuation, these were people voluntarily saying, you know what, I'm not going to stay, I'm going to leave. And these were our young people, our mechanics, our carpenters, deciding to go overseas. And what it did was they created a buffer, an economic buffer for Montserrat. For many years, you know, other people from other islands would come to Montserrat and marvel at the quality of our housing, at our standard of living. And a big reason for our standard of living was because Montserratians benefited from remittances, people sending those £5 and £10, £20 notes from England, because Montserratians were really good about sending money home. And so as we move towards the 80th anniversary, the few remnants of that generation who left, they're passing along. And I think that as a child of that generation, I believe that we really need to find a way to remember them, to celebrate them, and to show them in historical context of what they've meant to Montserrat. Because we cannot afford to be ahistorical as a people in Montserrat.
0: Okay.
1: Because if we are, we're gonna disappear.
0: Yes, so thank you very much for giving that. And I think that it's, you know, it's just coincidentally we had Mr. Joe Sweeney passing on, who has been contributing to the oral history around this. And he did that on Radio Montserrat over quite a lengthy period of time when he visited back here. But the majority of people who left did not have that opportunity. And you're very right. What we have left are the names of our people on tombstones around London and across England. And it is very important for us to acknowledge that this 30% of our population needs to be recognized in indelible ways. But you were one of the children who extended that, and that grouping, in that people left, children were born there, and they were sent back to Montserrat to be raised. We'll chat about that. But around that time when all that was happening, there was a young woman from Jamaica whose voice kept people going. It was Millie Small. And we are now going to listen to Millie Small's My Boy Lollipop.

0: Yes, Andrew, my boy Lollipop, you can't remember that. And because you were just a baby in arms when Millie Small was piping that out. But you came back. And I know that you have information about the ship and all. The ship, you know, you've since found information about the ship you came back on and so on. So could you tell us a little bit about that before we go into the wider Windrush discussion?
1: Well, one of the things about this process is sort of having conversations with people who lived it. And part of my story is that my grandparents, my paternal grandparents, you know, they went to my mom's house in London and they got me, and it was a couple of days after Christmas. And that the day they left London was the day of the deep freeze, when just London was buried in just several feet of snow. And so they sailed, you know, they took the train to Southampton and sailed from Southampton. And then the ship landed in St. Kitts. And from St. Kitts, they actually flew to Montserrat. And, a friend of the family says she was by my grandmother's house on Mercer Street in Gibley Town when my grandfather brought me and drop me off. And according to the family lore, my grandmother persuaded my mother to send me back to Montserrat so that my sister and I could grow up together. My sister is Georgian Tuitt. And she was born here, but my mom left her. She was about 15 months when my mom left to go to England. And one of the things the separation between me and my mom, one of the things that I became a writer, because I had to write letters to my mother, and I would sit at the table on a Sunday afternoon, and the Montserrat would be on Radio Paradise, and I'd have a ear letter form, and I'm a left-handed writer, so you know my penmanship was always terrible, and my job was to come up with enough things to fill that page, because my grandmother was like, no, I'm not going to be wasting my money to mail a letter that doesn't have anything. So I'd sit there, you know, racking my brain, trying to tell her everything that about my life that was going on at the time. And so that's how I started telling my first stories. And
0: yes, Andrew, could you tell us the boat that you came on?
1: I'm still trying to find the name. I'm still trying to research the name, because that's a project I'm working on, because I realized that I've been trying to tell the story all my life, and that this is the story that I really need to tell in a fuller way. But I've been trying to find the name of the ship. I have not been successful yet. So, but yes, if anyone knows, you know, where I need to look. Because I've gone to whenever I go to London, I go to the archives in Kew, and I spend a couple of days there, because a lot of our history is in those archives.
0: Yes, and there are other children who were sent back, and as a group of children, there were very special things that people remember. You know, usually you lot that came back were fatter and lighter in skinned, lighter in coloration, and you had clothes and toys and so on that children in Montserrat did not have. Are you remembering any of that specialness?
1: Yes, absolutely. The distinct smell of clothes that emerge from a parcel. You know, you get those parcels that were wrapped in that brown paper from the post office, and you know, shoes, socks. And one thing though, I knew a lot of times my shoes were one size too small, because you know, it's not always easy for somebody away to know the correct size, but the shoes were tight, but I would still wear them. I remember wearing shoes with tassels, leather shoes with tassels. And really appreciating knowing that they, at Christmas and different times of the year, a parcel would appear with clothes from England. And that smell will remain with me for the rest of my life.
0: So that was a very tight time. It wasn't only shoes that were tight. A lot of other things were tight. And part of the tightness was the separation and the loss that was experienced by children who were separated from their parents. And separation and loss was a big part of that experience, that Windrush experience, the opening of England experience. And I know that there are other people out there who would have had that experience or know people with that experience. So we're asking you to join in the conversation. And please call 1-664-491-7227, 491-9064, 496-2885. And for some, this experience might have lived within them in ways that they might find it difficult to have a conversation about. So we are acknowledging that. And I'm going to ask you now, what was happening in Montserrat during the early 1950s that made leaving so attractive and for people not to count the cost, really, consider the consequences of separation?
1: You know, the 1950s was really an intriguing time in Montserrat because, in a way, Montserratians were finding their voice, especially the Montserratians who were descendants of the enslaved. And we have the emergence of Robert Griffith and William Allen and William Bramble leading the Montserrat Trades and Labor Union because, you know, sharecropping was common in Montserrat. You know, the Montserrat folks, many of them worked on the plantations, the former slave estates, and their housing, you know, their lives were at the mercy of the landed class. And so you had the organization of the union and eventually not universal suffrage, but before universal suffrage, you know, you had like in the late 40s where your ability to vote depending on how much, you know, how much money you had. And I remember finding a document on the endangered archives with a list of the people who were on the voter rolls. And you had, and I remember seeing, there was my grandfather, Joseph Skerritt was on that list. And there was another Skerritt from, Happy Hill. He was also on that list because they made enough money to be able to vote. And so, times were hard. There were a number of commissions. There was a Beasley Commission. And then there was another commission who was, you know, investigating the conditions in Montserrat. And if you look at old pictures from those times, you didn't see any Montserratians who were fat and jolly. They were all, you know, really slim, and not that it was a bad thing, but it sort of spoke to the sort of simplicity and the lack of excess in the society at the time. So things were really hard.
0: Things were tight, and that's why people went. What was the hope? What were they hoping for?
1: The hope was that they could go and find steady work, save money, send money home, and, you know, help their people build a house. Because again, remember at the time, a lot of people lived in wooden houses that, you know, were really vulnerable to hurricanes, which show up from time to time. And so I remember in the 60s, so many people converted their homes from a wooden house to a concrete house because our generation forget just how poor Montserrat, you know, and again, the level of poverty because of it was Montserrat, it wasn't the same as it was in a lot of those big countries. But there was a, you know, and the thing is, once everyone is poor, you don't feel poor because, hey, we're all making it. And I'm not trying to overstate the conditions, but prior to the 60s, things were really tough. But those remittances coming from Montserrat, I mean, coming from London, really helped change the landscape.
0: Just a moment, Andrew. We have a caller. Good morning. It is the cultural
2: Good
0: show.
2: Good morning, Dr. Brown.
0: From time. Yes.
2: How are you today?
0: I'm fine. And
2: how
0: you?
2: How are you today?
0: I am wonderful.
2: Fine, thank you.
0: And you sound to be in good voice. Yes, good morning.
2: Yes, Good morning. Yes, I'm just calling to say I had the privilege of having students who returned from England with their grandparents, teaching them in school. And one of the things I must say, those students who came back, someone like Mrs. Delina Lynch Mason, they were advanced, academically more advanced than the students who they had to join in class. So one of the things I want to say that they had a very good foundation educationally while they're in England, because when they came back with their parents, they were very much advanced, and they're still advanced up to today because they were able to contribute in different fields of work in Montserrat.
0: Right. Thank you very much. And we know of another returning child. Thank you. So we are going to go.
2: And also,
0: yes.
2: Also, I must say I'm one of those from the Windrush, because my mother had to migrate and live with my grandmother. So I was raised by my grandmother, who decided when my mother was ready to have me accompanying her in England, said, no way, I'm not going to send my first grandchild. I'm going to keep him. So I didn't have the privilege of growing up in England with my brothers and sisters, but the communication was always there. I was writing letters to them almost every month from the time I was able to do so.
0: Okay, thank you.
2: So
0: children who are being sent back, so children who are being kept back, this was a very complicated family time for Montserrat, and this would have had impact on the way we think and feel and act, and on the development of Montserrat. And this conversation continues. So, Andrew, you were saying what the hope was, and very, very quickly, could you tell us who went and so on? What, and you know, it seemed as if people right across the society were going.
1: Yeah, well, most of the people who went were. The people who went were not...

0: left in 1955. And so he came a few years after that. And then my grandfather decided, you know what, I'm tired of this coal. And, you know, and he had his own house. He was doing well in England. But, you know, he said, you know what, I'm going back to my
1: family. Right. So we are going backwards and forwards, people going and people leaving. Let's try and focus on people going and the conditions in England. So Edgar White was one of these people who, one of the writers who has documented some of what was happening there, and we have to be grateful for the genius of Edgar White. And in his book, Deported to Paradise, he is describing England in 1955. You mentioned 1955, and he said, if a black man of a certain age talks to you of England, listen. If he speaks of the year 1955, you may be certain that he wasn't born there, because few blacks were in England then who hadn't come from the sea. Watch his hands and his eyes. His hands will tell you things which his words can't, and his eyes will mask tears that won't fall. He's of that generation who came with nothing but God and rum in their bellies and a desire for more. If you ask him, he'll relive his first encounter with snow, ice, and fog in London. Fog was so thick that you couldn't find your own house, even though you might be standing right before it. But everything looks so alike then, you couldn't tell anyhow. That was England. So we hear in Edgar's work here, you know, the sadness, the curiousness, the uncertainties, and I was about to ask, what kind of conditions were they going to? They had the hope, but what conditions were they going to?
0: Conditions when racism was an issue, you know, fact that the people in England, they were accustomed to their people of color at a distance, and all of a sudden you had these thousands and thousands of black people showing up, and so they had trouble renting homes, and so a lot of these migrants doubled up. There are people who live, you know, people who slept in the day, and there are those who worked at night, and they slept in shifts. And but thankfully, some people moved early and were able to buy homes early. My dad.
1: Andrew, sorry for cutting you, but on this thing of finding accommodation there. Edgar actually documented this. He said those were the years when you try to rent, you heard stories like rooms to rent, no coloreds, no Irish, no dogs, need apply. And, you know, that's a statement that we've heard a lot of. Uh-huh.
0: Yes. And that was the reality. And so that took a physical and mental toll on that generation. And that's why for a long time, folks didn't want to talk about it, because the memories were too painful.
1: Right. And he spoke about what was happening at work as well. So, you know, he said that they had to face those conditions in seeking for housing, and then to harassment on the shop floor, and where there was no union to appeal, because you know, if you complained, you were just regarded as a troublemaker, and there was a work card, and if that troublemaker description went on your work card, it could seal your fate. You wouldn't be able to work because no one would hire you, and so you kept your mouth shut. Or you just quit, you know. You had no shop stewards, nobody to look out for you. And those were the conditions, some of the conditions.

0: And that's why one of the, people talk about when the West Indies beat England. I don't remember what year it was, just the importance of that to the migrants at the time, because here you are, you're a stranger, you're trying to make your way, and you're being stepped on at every turn, and the quick West Indies cricket team shows up and performs well. And so, because again, this generation of people, they weren't, like I said, they weren't your intellectuals leaving to come to Oxford. And so, they saw themselves as survivors and workers and in the tourist mode. And so, but eventually, but they became political because the conditions forced them to be political. And you had, the killing of a young man. I think he was of Antiguan descent. And that was an issue. And folks became organized, because as much as England liked to pretend like it didn't have the color bar the way the United States did, there was a lot of breaking down of England that needed to happen, and I'm thankful that our ancestors from Montserrat played a key role, a very important role in that process.
1: And so, okay, I'm using. Things were very, very tight all around. And you mentioned that young man from Antigua. My mother told the story of a young man from St. Kitts. He arrived, and on the evening that he arrived in Nottingham, at the Nottingham train station, the Midlands train station, he was murdered. He was stabbed, and he was murdered. And it wasn't surprising that Nottingham became the place where I would say the uprising among West Indians against the hostilities started. But we are going to get back to that. And in the meantime, let's listen to Desmond Dekker. That his song was one of the songs that encouraged people there and certainly gave a little bit of insight into the struggles they were having. So get up in the morning, slave.

0: Yes, it's the cultural show. It's Purim Pum time. And we are asking that you join the conversation on 1-664-491-7227, 491-9064, 496-2885. And we are talking about the opening up of England, the Windrush generation. And we are asking you, Sam, specifically to focus on, try to recall anything that you can recall about that time and how you were affected. And we are speaking to writer Andrew Skerritt, who is a child of the Windrush generation and who has a very keen interest in us remembering their stories. And so, Andrew, we started speaking about some of the challenges that the migrants faced, and people were being murdered, and racism was rife. We mentioned the housing problems, and mental health issues were emerging because there was just so much pressure. You know, it was so much pressure. So, yes. So over to you, Andrew.
1: Yes, because so much of the housing was destroyed during the bombing, the Nazi bombing of England. And so England needed to be rebuilt. And my cousin Pinky, he studied at the BBC, I think around 71 or 72. He said, you know, even then when he went to England, he saw there was still stuff not rebuilt. And so they needed us. England needed us to work, to run the buses, to be on the trains, and you know, the British Nationality Act of 48 opened the door for us to come. We came as full citizens, so that's why it was so hard to see the issues that came up, you know, during the Conservative rule in recent years about where there were some Windrush folks who were mistreated. Because we didn't come on boats across the channel sneaking in. We came through the front door. And so that's one of the reasons why this history need to be told, because what we see is that a repetition every decade or every generation, you have this anti-immigration blowback, and the folks who are living in England are facing it right now. And unfortunately, I know some descendants of the Windrush may even agree with the way the Reform Party is sort of, you know, some of their talking points. But folks need to remember that, you know, sooner or later they'll come for you. And so this anti-immigrant backlash that we see have come from, you know, during Brexit it occurred, and now we're seeing it again in England. And people need to be mindful that we are, especially Munstrashans, we're an immigrant nation.
0: Right. It's very important that you're raising that point. And, you know, I'm cutting in here so that we could bring it back to our situation here in Montserrat. And it's interesting that post-war, you had within the population in England, the host population, a lot of resentment of migrants coming in, although they were coming in to help. And, you know, I would say that some of that exists in Montserrat right now, with the post-volcanic situation, the host Montserratians being overwhelmed by the terribleness of the volcanic eruption might have some of these responses too. This does not justify the response, but we have to acknowledge that this is something that happens. So coming back to the conditions under which people were living in England, they went, the housing was poor. There were mental health issues as a result of the tightness of the terribleness of the new experience, although people went with hope. You know, right here in Montserrat, people came back, some people were sent back, and or came back, and the understanding, the belief the interpretation that people had snow in their heads became part of what described the person who went to England.
1: Yes, because you know, there's a whole field of study, and I've got a book, The Alienist, that sort of deals with a lot of these issues. Because because you know, you have people who they leave home, and racism, the naked racism that they encountered, was very foreign to them. Because you know, in a population in Montserrat, you know, most Montserratians did not have day to day interaction with white folks, and so and those who did, the racism was not nearly as you know, it was patronizing and paternalistic, and a lot of it had to do with social class. But you know, when you leave, you're supposed to be British, all of a sudden you're told that no, you're not. And so I'm not sure their education prepared them for what they faced. And so and that's one of the reasons why, you know, we need to have these conversations, because we will forget. And so that the mental health aspect was a major factor, because it was a lot of strain.
0: So there was a lot of strain. And could I read a little bit from Edgar again, who has documented yes. these experiences? Because there were particular attacks on our men, young men. And I mentioned the young man who died from St. Kitts and the other people who died. But Big George, I'm certain a lot of folks in Montserrat would remember Big George right up there in Sweeney's, in St. John's, and Radio Montserrat was upstairs of his house. And he liked to tell the story of his dealing with the hostilities towards him by the Teddy Boys. And Edgar has written this up, and this is George saying this. They have this gang, they call themselves Teddy Boys. They try to comb their hair like Elvis Presley. And me tell them in Montserrat, me tell them, is Montserrat me come from? And they want to know what part of Jamaica that be. I don't bother with them. As long as they don't trouble me, then me no mind. But one night, six of them try to kill me, attack me with chains, and no police no come because them hate we too. Maybe more. Anyhow, me tell them, come try. First thing you must do when they attack is go for the one who have the most chat, because the leader is always the weakest. All he have is mouth. Never forget that. Always go for the general. Remember that. I will, I said. The first thing to do is give him the coconut. He meant the headbutt, which was a lethal weapon, because Big George had a big head and he had a head like stone. He could break your nose and maybe give you a concussion at the same time. He knew that once he did that, they wasn't coming back for him. No, the other five were confused with the leader giving orders. So they started swinging their bicycle chains. That's when Big George drew his razor and from his pocket and started slicing. A razor isn't as good as a cutlass, but in a skilled hand, it would do. So, as he said, no sense me trying to run. Me foot too big for run. So me just stand there in the center, and when a next one fall, I pick up his chain, and now me start swing with the chain in one hand and me razor in the next. By the time the police arrive, they had to call for an ambulance. And would you believe, is me the arrest for attacking them? They said that me, one, couldn't do so much damage. Is then I decide it's time to leave England and to America. So we see now that there were movements from England to America because of the hostilities. Andrew, we heard from Edgar.
1: Yep. That's a lot of, because that's a lot of courage. Kelso Cochrane was the name of the person from Antigua who got killed in 1959. And, hearing that level of violence, actually, it sort of reminds you of a case in England right now where an incident happened and police were arresting the wrong person.
0: Yes. So I'm glad that Edgar has done this documentation because we have insights. Big George has left us, and you spoke about the fact that the generation, the majority of them have gone. So this is one story. And there might be others who have documented their stories, because I know that Tony Wade, who became a very successful Montserrat entrepreneur in England, did write his stories. So there are stories that are written down out there, but there are so many more that need to be collected and for there to be some way of celebrating the courage of our people who were there during that period. So we are going backwards and forward. We're looking at the challenges and we're looking at the impact. We recognize that there were mental health impacts. We recognize that people did earn and people sent money back. What else would you say about impact?
1: You know, the impact, especially at home, there was a study that said that it was easier to find an Eskimo in Montserrat than to find a mechanic because of how many people left, of how many skilled people had left. And so there was a labor shortage in Montserrat because of the impact. I don't think the Montserrat population really ever bounced back from the decimation of the 50s and 60s. Because at one point, I think when the immigration started, our population was over 12,000. Let's see, it was 12,000. It was 12,167. At one point, and it never, got that high again. Because many of the people who left were childbearing folks, and I remember seeing a stat at one point where it shows that the proportion of men to of women to men in Montserrat was like you had 53% women and about 47% men. So you had that imbalance that things like that affect the way people relate to each other. And there are a lot of things that people see in Montserrat and wonder why things are the way they are. But so much of it is the result of immigration and the issues of loss affect relationships, how people raise children, how people relate to other people. And I think that part of one of our shortcomings is whenever painful stuff happens, we tend to try to move on, let's move forward, not really do an investigation of the past. And I think this conversation, I hope would be, as we move towards the 80th anniversary, find a way to sort of memorialize and celebrate and put stuff in context, because it's part of our culture, it's part of our history. And if we don't record it, nobody else will. And one of my big concerns is no matter where you see Windrush stuff happen, there's there's just not much conversation about Montserrat because we get lost in the Jamaicas, the Trinidad. But when you look at the stats, Clarice, Montserrat had 31% of our population migrate. The highest, most people were like 10%, 11%. Montserrat had 33%. And even though our numbers in absolute were not large, the impact was profound.
0: And one of the impacts was on the children who were left behind. I mentioned earlier that most children of that time grew up without their parents around. They had no contact with mother and father except through the A-letter forms and through the email envelopes, because we didn't have access to phones. And so they were left behind, and a major contact was the parcel, the barrels that were sent back with clothing and whatever. And children growing up in this way, with this level of loss, would have been impacted. And sometimes children were not treated well. And of course, this has implication for how people, those children, functioned as adults. So this is another impact. I don't know if you have anything to say about that.
1: Yeah, yes, I do. One of the things that I appreciate is, like I said, I was raised by grandparents, and my grandfather and I were really, really close. And, he felt more like a father than a grandfather. And my grandmother, she was tough, but she was special. But, she never threatened to send my sister and I back to our mother. That's one thing that I remember distinctly. She never threatened us that, hey, I'm going to send you, if you misbehave, I'm going to send you back. And so that sense of love, we really benefited from. But I remember that I didn't really understand the loss until I had a son of my own and I became an adult, and I realized that there was this gap, there's some longings that I didn't know I had. And so what I know that is that that loss and distance shape how we love, who we love. And it shapes, how we treat relationships, the sense of, can we trust? Can we trust people? And so even though people don't really see, obviously, how it matters in some profound ways. And you see it in people's lives, but sometimes you see some people making decisions and you wonder what's going on. No, that's all part of that trauma that has not been dealt with, and people don't understand it. But that loss matters.
0: That loss matters, and recognizing the impact of trauma is a new thing that we are, engaging with. And at the time, it was, you just got on with life. And so there are many, many conversations that could be had about the experience of going to England opening up. Many, many conversations, many, many stories to be told, because left behind children have their own stories, and some were never ever reunited with their parents. Some did during the volcanic eruption and the movement to England of all people there. Some people faced their parents for the first time, and for some that didn't go well. These are difficult stories, Andrew, and although you're calling on people to tell their stories, to write them down, this is difficult. What, as a writer, how could we help people to get those stories out so that they could be part of the legacy of migration that Montserrat have?
1: Well, that's a great point you're making, Clarice. And, part of it is, I think, just reading about, Edgar's story, hearing about Edgar's story, seeing other people tell their stories, I think opens the door and gives people permission to tell their stories. A lot of times people say, it's about, you don't want to air dirty laundry in public. But that's, 50 years from now, 100 years from now, what matters is sharing those stories, because people will find healing, even if it's just doing a journal, because writing, I know, is one of the cheapest healing mechanisms that you can find. And as you tell that story, you find power, and, it helps other people. It opens, because as we say, you don't tell your story for you. You tell it for all the people who need to hear it.
0: And you have an idea about how that story could be told, and for national and displayed in a national yes. way. But we are going to get to that. I'm of the Windrush generation, because I went to England at the very end of it, when an immigration act around the late 60s. Cause our parents to be concerned that if we were not taken into England at that time, that we would not have gotten in. So the England open door was being shut. And so I went in 1969, and by 1971, the door was shut. But I went, and some of the music that is being played here is the music that I met my parents and my siblings enjoying. So this one, Long Shacked Kit Bucket by the Pioneers, and it brings back memories of my migration to England.

0: Yes, yes, Long Shot Kick Bucket, and of course, many of our men and in England at the time, they did a lot of going to the bookies and trying to do anything that would bring them the monies that would cause them to return. And some people were lucky, but many spent a lot of time in the bookies, lost a lot of money doing so, but it kept them going. So Long Shot, yes, that horse, Long Shot, Kick the Bucket. And Andrew, this was a big time of cooperativeness among all people. We can't forget that people actually sold what they had, sold cattle and sheep and goat to help their children, relatives to go to England. And then those relatives would have sent back the money and send back for other people. You had that, you know, this marvelous sharing and support that was happening among all people. We can't forget that.
1: Absolutely. And
0: we have a caller.
1: It's a classic chain.
0: We have a caller. So just hold your point a bit, Andrew. Good morning. It's the Cultural Show and it's Purumpum time.
2: Dr. Barnes, good morning.
0: Good morning.
2: Good morning, Andrew. It's engineering.
1: Good morning.
2: Yeah. Lovely, good morning.
3: Good morning to you, too.
2: Yes. Dr. Barnes, just want to chime in on certain things that said. We never hear the big bad story. That's sort of the one thing that we learned this morning. We used to run big dads, plenty of fish when they come back here. Always made the building up there and so forth.
0: Yeah.
2: We forgot other stories, so we never really hear the Teddy Boy story there. Tell me. We also know I gather that values, we put in enough in values from then until now, because you even see when a lot of people return, most of men not really give the kind of sad story there. And come back like them in a paradise. You see? So, you still paint one picture to us when we travel. We only travel, but we just, put them. Us when we travel. That one bed of road is still over there. You understand, Mrs. Dr. Barnes?
0: Yes, and I'm understanding, and I'm glad that you're raising this, because this has come up in many other discussions. People couldn't afford to send back the sad stories, so they had to send the stories, which made it sound as if everything is okay. And so that's it. They didn't tell the sad stories. And that's true of migrants up to now. They don't tell the sad stories. But we are in a position now, nearly 80 years later, for us to look at all the stories. They don't have to protect their mother and father and their families at home from the horror of what was happening. And Andrew would tell you about other writers on this, but I certainly enjoyed reading Andrea Levy from Jamaica, who has exposed these aspects in her writings, award-winning writer Andrea Levy. So thank you very much. You've brought up a very important point there.
2: Let me say something else. We bring up the word value because we... Okay, let me cut
0: out. You're caught? No, go ahead, caller.
2: Okay. We bring up the word values because you could see that the modern society right now, that even things that we need, but then like how we not value, like how we not value even our own self.
0: Yes.
2: The things now that are we supposed to push for.
0: Yeah.
2: Knowing that the horrors and so that are we four parents and so but to and support and so and are we supposed to know even this disaster now that we come to the hurricane, the violence, and it just seems like that are we just like are we not what for us, are we shame for something for.
0: Yes. So, I'm glad that you're raising this and very important for us to acknowledge our struggles and to work out a way to make those struggles public. And that is really important. I think we've lost you and there's another caller. No, we've lost that caller as well. So, Andrew, we were speaking about, you know, and this was a valued thing, that thing of giving back that we were talking about, the sending back the money, the sending back for other people. And investments like people like shipping agents such as Mr. Ramsey would have made in supporting people going, and I hear they trust some of them trusted the fare and some sent it back, some didn't. We have a caller again. Thank you very much. Good morning.
3: Good morning.
0: Yes.
3: I'm calling on behalf of the interesting program with the Windrush Generation. My grandparents in Harris's, Rainy Mead and Catherine Mead, they didn't go to England. They went to Aruba. And that's where they got their wealth and came back to Harris's and built their homes. And then I am a product of the Mead family, but I was born in St. Lucia.
0: Okay. Yes.
3: So a lot of Harris's people used to come by our house for water. Those times it was hard.
0: Because
3: my grandparents went to Curacao and got their wealth. Thank you.
0: Thank you very much. And it helps us to set the context. Your people would have gone in an earlier migration and they had resources that they could share with the community, which is what, right in the vein of what we are discussing. Andrew, the giving back, the sharing.
1: Yes, that was an integral part of the process. And, you know, I've got to credit my grandmother, Peggy Skerritt, because she grew, she was a farmer. And she, you know, when her cousins from Kingsale needed, you know, they wanted to go to England, they'd come and say, "Hey, Miss Peggy," they called her Nenen, and they'd ask for help, and she would help them, and then they would send back money. And one of her legacies is that in our household we always believe that provision was always available, and because whenever she was lacking money, money would show up in the mail. And so we never lacked for, you know, we weren't rich, but God always provided, because, and that aspect of faith is something that I inherited for her, that optimism that things, no matter how bad things look today, they'll look better. And by sending money back, these people were saying to others, things are bad now, but they will get better, that there are better days ahead. And that's an important element of any community, believing that better days are ahead. And I think for us as Munsterians who've gone, endured the volcano, who have endured, you know, hurricanes, that we have, all we have to believe that there are better days ahead. And if with the right approach, things can get better, they don't have to keep, you know, spinning in place, that there are better days can be ahead. I'm an optimist that way.
0: Yes, so optimism is a big thing. And also out of the way we respond, models could be developed, models of how to support and care, models of how to share monies around or to invest so that a later generation gets an opportunity to thrive. Not only in later generation, but people within the community who needs a hands up would get an opportunity to thrive. That was so big a part of what we did. Nowadays, I hear politicians appealing to Montserratians overseas to invest in Montserrat. And, probably we need to shore up that model so that it works. There's another caller. Good morning. It's the Cultural Show, and it is Purumpum time. Good morning.
4: Okay. Good morning. I just want to say that I can't connect to radio once I'm over Amazon Alexa. I just want to verify whether the system is still running.
0: Thank you very much. And yes, so the technicians will hear that. And I'm glad that you are connecting anyhow, because you've called in. So is there something that you want to say?
4: That's all, Clarice. Have a good day. We can't hear your show.
0: Okay, thank you very much. So the online, we are not hearing it online. That is a problem for some, it might be. So thank you for sharing that information. So, Andrew, we are coming back. Models for sharing?
1: Yes. And, because sharing is one way of making sure that everybody, as many people as possible, become educated. And the one idea with the 80th anniversary of Windrush coming up, one of the things that I'd love to see happen is a permanent exhibit in Montserrat. And it can also travel, to different places. It can be done in such a way that, parts of it can travel to other places outside Montserrat. But a permanent exhibit of Montserrat and Montserrat's Windrush generation, the people who left, the people who came back, the people who stayed behind, that tells the story. Because my concern is that within a few years, very few people who have experienced it will still be alive. But in the streets of London, there are many of our nieces, nephews, great nieces who are part of this generation who will never hear the story. And I think that part of, even though our numbers in Montserrat may diminish, there are ways of making sure that our history never disappears. And I think this is something that we need to be more mindful of, because immigration is a part of our story. People will always leave. But the question is, how do we tell stories and share those stories in a way that even though people leave, that the history and the story is told? And yeah, I believe that's really important.
0: We're going to come back to more of that suggestion for an exhibition. And we've been looking at the difficulties, and we know that people did earn and people did send back, but there were other successes. People, descendants, and people who went actually contributed significantly to English society, as educators, as nurses, the people on the buses, in the postal services, in the forces, and in all sorts of ways. My mother, who in her own simple way traded Nottingham lace from Nottingham, where she was, made panties out of the waste materials that came out of the industries in Nottingham, and traded this in London and so on. People did a lot of creative work in a lot of creative ways, racked up success for themselves. So we have artists, we have performers, people like Maisie Williams, in Boney M. And of course, that big success by Veronica Ryan, who was the artist, the sculptor, who actually created one of the biggest symbols of the Windrush, those sousup and breadfruit and sugar apples that were placed on in bronze and marble outside the Hackney Station. So what do you say about successes?
1: Successes are a big part, and Tony Wade, successes are a big part of the story, but as Montserratians, we have to, you know, a lot of that stuff, you have to go searching for it. And so that's part of the issue we face, is that other people's successes get heralded much more loudly than ours. But as a small nation, as a small people, we have to really work harder to highlight our stories. And so that's part of this effort. Because when you do a lot of just initial searching, just everybody's story get mentioned, and even maybe their Montserratians mentioned, but a lot of times the people don't immediately identify, say, oh, I'm from Montserrat. And I think that we need to really find a way to elevate our folks. It's just like Howard Ferguson's Gallery of Montserrat. There are people who've done stuff that we don't know about, and this process may be a way of excavating those stories that need to be told.
0: Yeah, we have athletes, we have actors, we have Lord Mayors, we have all sorts of people from Montserrat, all sorts of areas that Montserratians have excelled in. And yes, to use the term of from Harold Fergus's book, they need to be galleried. And the Windrush experience was difficult in many ways, but there was also an explosion of success over time because people valued success. And so, in order to remember that, I'm going to let Bob and Marcia do for us Young, Gifted, and Black.

0: Yes, yes, and certainly that was a mantra for a young black people in England in the 1970s and 80s who were determined to move beyond what the generation before them had achieved, that generation having made the sacrifices that would cause them to go into colleges and universities and into other areas where their achievement would have been magnified and made difficult to ignore. And so, Andrew, as this generation, and it's nearly 80 years, as this generation passes on, their questions, the question worth asking is, was their sacrifice worth it? And how could we remember them?
1: I think it's that question is still being debated. And I think mostly yes, but it has come at a high price, but it is only worth it if the people who come after them honor them and take the mantle and keep rising. Because one of the things is that, you know, we come from a small place, but Munsterite folks have never been lacking in ambition and in vision. You go, you leave Munsterite you're open to possibilities. And I think that the way we honor this generation is by telling those stories and honoring them in ways that they will never be, it will never be forgotten, because it's part of who we are. And, you know, as the Munsterite population in Munsterite changes, where we have immigrants, you know, and there'll be time when those immigrants will tell their stories. But in the meantime, we need to tell our story, because those people need to understand why things are the way they are and what has come before them. If they've to become fully Munsterite, they need to know our story, because our story tells the world of who we are.
0: So you made mention of an exhibition. Could you tell us what you have in mind? And are you throwing out a call for others to join you in conceptualizing?
1: Absolutely, Clarice. And I've shared the idea with you and some other folks. The idea is that in 28, that would be 80 years since the Windrush sailed. The idea is to have a permanent exhibition in Munsterite where we are celebrating the people, you know, family pictures, wedding pictures, letters, stories about the successes, stories about the travail, artifacts of, you know, old newspaper clippings. We are showing, you know, the shipping schedule. I know Ancestry has list of the shipping manifest where I can find where my grandparents and my aunt, the day in 1955, they landed, you know, where they came from.
0: And which boat were they on?
1: I wish I can't remember. I'm getting old.
0: I remember there was a boat called the Ascania. I think my mom went on the Ascania.
1: Yes, that might have been it too, because that boat, it stopped in the Dutch Isles before it landed in England. But yeah, but all the names of the Grimaldi line ships, but again. This would be a celebration of people, not the powerful, but of the people who left and what it meant. And, again, this is a part of my origin story, and it's a project that, you know, every day I wake up, I think about it. And I think that this is a way of telling our story. And then we also need to tell the story of the people who left in 97. Because of the volcano. But again, we need to get in that attitude of our story, telling our story in ways that stick around, not just one event, but in a really permanent way, so that, you know, that people come to Munsterite, what do you need to do before you leave? You need to go visit that exhibition. You need to learn more. And there are people who would come just because of it, because we have something to offer. And we have much to celebrate.
0: So exhibitions like these are costly.
1: Yes, and funding. Yeah, the question, funding is going to be a big issue. But I think that it's stuff that, one, the British government, I think, will support, if, and I think the government of Muntsfert needs to support it. But also, there needs to be an NGO who, you know, who can be part of this process. Who, because again, where will it be housed? That's a big question. You know, where will it be housed, and who will curate it, and who will make the decision of what gets in and what gets left out? Because those are all conversations. But I think
0: these are beyond conversations. This is indicating possibly years of work to make something like that, good enough to be a permanent exhibition.
1: Yes. And that's why it's 2026 and we're looking at 2028. So I think it's a start. And again, by 2028, it may not be perfect, but it can open the door for additional stuff as time progresses. But I think this needs to be part of what we do. It's an important part of our history, and we fail to do it at our own expense.
0: Right. So we hear the pitch. You're pitching for a grand exhibition on the Windrush, and

0: We're not going to take your original pictures, but, you know, hold on to them so we can make copies and that you can get your family pictures as part of that exhibition. Hold on. Yes. Hold on to those letters. Don't throw out those letters. Don't throw out those artifacts. Hold on to them. That because this is an exhibition of people and places and things, and you know that old tool, that old thing that has been around the house for since the 60s. Don't throw it away. We can hopefully find a place.
1: Right. Yes, I'm glad that you're sending that call out, and of course we know that all of this is challenged by the fact that we've lost so much. So the whole issue, yes, of loss is again raising its head. We have lost so much, and there's so, but there's still much that is left behind. We are hoping that people would pull out and give value to things that might just seem like ordinary. And I am expecting that if you're on this mission, that you'll be doing the things to cause people to start looking at what they have in their hand, going scripturally.
0: Yeah, because I want to share the story. I remember.
1: Right. We have a call, Andrew, before you get into that question, okay, that answer. Good morning. It's the Cultural Show and it's Purumpum time.
2: Yes, Dr. Barnes. Well, me come go get a story. So, Andrew, listen, my story before yours. Dr. Barnes, well, you know, I get my family the same way. They were canceled. Me hear about some, never see some. But guess what? Me in Antigua. And one uncle of mine found me grandfather, found me grandfather's side. Come to Antigua with the wife. Oh, I may reminisce now. Family, the family tree. So, my uncle that mean Antigua now, I tell the uncle now that come down from England about my mother. But my mother is dead at the time. And me see the wife, for the uncle that come now from England, get upset. And he called by name. And he said, you have a dead sister. Who you never tell me about your dead sister? But my uncle never hear. So he couldn't tell the wife about the dead sister. Because what happened now, my grandfather never be, you know, the family, the family today. You get that? But he's smart. So, man, you know, so much of that, I can't even bring up all those kind of things. You know, I brush you off, you know. But you saw me, the point that we want to make, Dr. Barnes, is that plenty of our people and them, then go there and still know the background and family tree of Eve, mom, who then left back home. So then, hurtful position. You know how we go.
1: Right. So there are so many different dimensions to these conversations. And thank you very much for raising that one. And we are talking about the you know, menstruationness and the way we are as a society and the things that shape the way we are. So, Andrew, over to you. We're right down onto the wire. So you were speaking about, you know, this concept you have for an exhibition. And where were you at the time? You know where you were, so let's go.
0: Yeah, this was real quick. In 95, I went to London for the first time, as you know, since I came back as I was sent away as a baby, and because I hadn't seen my mom in over 20 years. And when I visited her, she had a hot box with pictures, and there were pictures that I had never seen, pictures

0: And one of the things I did was I borrowed some of the pictures and I took and made copies of them and brought them back and framed them, and they're part of my household. And because I knew that they were, those images were important. And, but so in every household, there are photo albums. And I know, I've got cousins, some the Skerritts, who lost, I've lost a great aunt, Aunt May Skerritt, and my aunt Daphne. And they're part of, they were part of the Windrush generation. And they're a big part of the story. And so those pictures are around, and I'm really urging folks to start saving and let's communicate, because this is an important move for us. And, you know, we are small but mighty as Munstrashians, and we can, whatever we put our mind to, we can accomplish. But this again is not for me, not for us, but for those who will come after us, and they will be thankful.
1: Thank you very much. Thank you very, very much. And this conversation will continue if the exhibition is to become a reality. So we are thanking our listeners for being with us. And if it is that there were some who could not get on online, if you're now on, we apologize. And you could always listen to the program later. You know, Radio Echo usually carries it, and Radio Montserrat has on its Spirit of Montserrat. Your participation is very important, so we want to make sure that you're linked up. And we're reminding that we are a wonderful people, and we heard much of that in the courage that was exhibited by our people during those years of the Windrush. And there's more goodness around us than we can ever imagine. And that we are more creative than we can ever imagine was also expressed. And through the power of the Most High, we move forward in love. And you know that my love song is that of Marcia Griffiths, I Shall Sing.

Thank you very much, Mr. Andrew Scarrett, writer Andrew Scarrett, for being with us this morning. This is the cultural show, Purumpum Time with Clarice Barnes. Thanks for listening and participating. Reminding you that Purumpum is the sound of our heartbeat. It is the Munsat spirit pulsating with indelible power, as sung by the Right Honorable Justin Hero Castle in String Band Jam.

0: Rumpum Time. 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It is Purumpum Time, honoring the legacy of the Right Honorable Rose Willock.
1: For 1983, it's Strictly String Band Street, String Band jamming down the town with this joyous festive song. 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
3: Last program, we learned about the factors of production, Chase. In this program, we will discuss the process of moving from the farm to the table. Let's take a quick break, call up some friends, and when we return, we will get right into the main lesson. Stay tuned, we will be right back.

Welcome back, boys and girls. Before we go into the main lesson, we bring you the second episode of the information about the EC dollar peg. Did you know a currency peg helps protect small island economies? Small open economies, like those in the ECCU, rely heavily on trade. When your currency is stable, import prices are more predictable. The risk of the exchange rate for businesses will be less. The investors have greater confidence. A fixed exchange rate reduces uncertainty in a world where global markets can be volatile. That stability has supported regional growth, investment, and integration for 5 decades. Now, boys and girls, share this with someone who didn't know our dollar has been stable for 50 years, and look out for more information on the peg in next month's program.

0: 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Chase, how did you get here to the radio station this morning? What journey did you take?
1: My parents took me in the car.
0: Thanks for your response. Did you know that food has a journey? Yes, the food we eat daily goes on a journey. Food does not magically appear in the stores, supermarkets, or even in our kitchen. Farmers plant seeds, and crops grow with sunshine, good soil, and water. Then the food is harvested and sold in markets or shops. Then families cook and eat it. This journey or process that food goes through moves from the farm to the market and then to the kitchen and to the table. And that's the topic of our lesson today. From farm to the table. Let me say that again. From the farm to the table. So Chase, let's start off with our first chant.
1: From the farm to the table, fresh foods makes us strong and able. Plant it, pick it, eat it too. Local foods are good for you.
0: Excellent chanting, Chase. Can you name one fruit or vegetable that is grown in your community?
1: Sure, cucumber.
0: Great job. So Chase, if you could grow one thing in your garden, what will it be?
1: I would grow plum rose because it's my favorite fruit.
0: Wow, that's a very smart answer, Chase. So what would happen if there are no farmers?
1: If there were no farmers, there would be no one to grow the foods we eat.
0: Very impressed with your thinking, Chase. Keep it up. Now, let's listen to this interactive story about Michael the Mango. Chase, can you please read the story for us?
1: Hello, dear. My name is Michael the Mango, and I want to tell you the story of my amazing journey. From a tiny flower on a tree to a delicious treat on a family's table. Are you ready? Let's go. I did not always look like a juicy yellow mango. Oh, no. First, I was just a tiny flower growing high up in a mango tree on Farmer James' farm. Every morning, the warm sun shined on me. The gentle breeze blew through the branches and the leaves danced around me. Farmer James took very good care of the trees. He watered them when the days were hot and dry. One day, I heard a buzzing sound nearby. Buzz! It was a busy little bee. The bee landed softly on the flower beside me and carried pollen from flower to flower. That helped me begin to grow. Thank you, bee, I whispered. Slowly, slowly, I changed from a tiny flower into a tiny green mango. I was so excited. Every day, I grew bigger and rounder. The sunshine helped me grow sweet and juicy. When the rain fell, I drank up the water through the tree. Farmer James checked on me every morning. Looking good, he said proudly. I felt important because I knew I was being grown for someone to eat. Weeks passed and my green skin slowly turned yellow and orange. That meant I was ripe. One bright morning, Farmer James carefully picked me from the tree and placed me gently into a basket with other mangoes. Time for the market, he said. We rode in the back of a small truck down the bumpy road to the village market. At the market, everything was busy and cheerful. I saw bananas, tomatoes, sweet peppers, breadfruit, and coconuts. All the local farmers had brought fresh foods they had grown nearby. Soon, a little girl named Alina came to the market with her mother. Oh, look, Mom, she said. These mangoes look delicious. Her mother picked me up gently. This one is perfect, she smiled. I felt proud and happy. Back at home, Alina washed me carefully and sliced me into juicy pieces for her family. Mmm, everyone said. Sweet and tasty. Some pieces were eaten fresh and some were blended into mango juice. At last, I understood something very important. My journey was not only about becoming food. It was about helping a farmer earn money, helping a family enjoy a healthy meal, and helping the community stay strong by eating locally grown food. And that is how I traveled, from the farm, to the market, to the kitchen, to the table. The end.
0: Great job, Chase. Your reading was very fluent. Now, boys and girls, I hope you enjoyed that story as much as I did. Chase, one of the most important lessons in our story today that Michael shared with us was about supporting our farmers who grow our food. Tell us why it is important to support our local farmers.
1: It is important to support our local farmers because they provide fresh food, they help feed the community, they help the country, and buying local supports families and jobs.
0: Correct. Now that's something to think about. And here's another reason why it is important to support the farmers who grow our own food. Remember what happened during the pandemic? Food was scarce and store shelves were empty, and all because food ships were delayed. But when our local farmers grow our fruits and vegetables, we will always have a fresh supply. Families with backyard gardens can also contribute to the process of growing our food so we can have it on our tables. Here's another chant to remember.
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0: Fantastic job, Chase. As we wrap up our lesson for today, let's recap the two key messages we learned. One, growing food locally helps communities stay strong and prepared. Two, when we support local farmers, we help our families, our community, and our country grow stronger. When we come back, we will see what our boys and girls learned today. So get close to your telephone to call in right after our jingle.

0: Welcome back, everyone. Let's see what our primary school friends recall today from our lesson about moving food from the farm to our tables. Please call us at telephone numbers 491-7227 or 491-9064. And of course, our WhatsApp line 496-2885 for a chance to win some cool prizes. All you have to do is to be the first person to answer the questions correctly. So Chase, kindly read the first question for us.
1: The first question is, who is responsible for producing our local fruits and vegetables?
0: Can you read the question again, Chase?
1: Who is responsible for producing our local fruits and vegetables?
0: The telephone lines are open.

0: Yes, we have a caller on the line. Good morning.
1: It is Farmers.
0: Farmers, excellent. Well done. And what is your name?
1: Raniel Fenton.
0: Can you repeat?
1: Raniel Fenton.
0: Raniel Fenton.
1: Yes.
0: Can you put mommy on the phone, please? We'll take her information offline.

0: So, Chase, can you read our second question for us, please?
1: The second question is, name one fruit and one vegetable grown in Montserrat.
0: Can you read that question again, Chase?
1: Name one fruit and one vegetable grown in Montserrat.
0: The telephone lines are open. Boys and girls, kindly call in.

0: Good morning.
1: Good morning.
0: Good morning. You're on to the ECCB program. Can you answer the question, please?
1: Okay.
0: What's your answer?
1: Pumpkin.
0: Pumpkin. And can
1: and
0: you name?
1: Plum Rose.
0: And Plum Rose. Well done. And what's your name?
1: Ronique Yearwood.
0: Ronique Yearwood. Congratulations, Ronique. And what school do you attend?
1: Lookout Primary.
0: Can you kindly put Mommy on the telephone so we can get her info offline? Thank you.

0: So let's congratulate our two winners for today, Raniel Fenton and Ronique Yearwood, both of the Lookout Primary School. Well done to them. So, Chase, let's take a trip across to Oliver's treehouse to hear what he has to say.
1: Hoot, hoot! Boys and girls, welcome back to Oliver's treehouse, where you will find wisdom to be all you can be. The months are passing by so quickly, but I don't mind. Gives me a chance to share another wise word with you. Today's wise word is teamwork. Have you ever worked with others to achieve something and it makes it so much easier? Teamwork is about working together, sharing strengths, and helping everyone succeed. Together, we can achieve more. There are so many benefits to gain from teamwork, like overcoming obstacles and challenges, and also building relationships. There is an old proverb that says, two heads are better than one. And don't forget that teamwork makes the dream work. So be a good team player from today. My name is Oliver, and I approve this message. Now back to your host.
0: Thank you, Oliver, for reminding us of the importance of teamwork. Chase, how do you spell the word team in teamwork?
2: T-E-A-M.
0: Was there any I in that word?
2: No, there wasn't.
0: The reason why team has no I is simple, because together, each achieve more. When you work together as a team, there are some good things that can happen. One such thing is preparation for future life. Teamwork is important in school, sports, workplaces, and communities. So learning it early prepares children for the future. Give one example of teamwork at home or at school, Chase.
2: Okay. At school, to display teamwork, we work together on class projects and also during sports, especially when we run relays.
0: Okay, Chase, I want to take it a step further. What place do you normally come when you run?
2: When I run in a relay, I normally come first, second, or third, maybe fourth.
0: All right. So, Chase, how did you achieve this?
2: I achieved it by working with my friends.
0: Right. So it took a team effort. Wonderful. We have come to the end of another ECCB Children's Connection program. And we are excited you have taken the time to join us today. So, until we meet again, I am your host, Teacher Danelta Weeks. And with me is our co-host,
2: Chase Hobson Gibbons.
0: Let's talk again soon. But until then, remember our lesson about moving food from the farm to our tables and the importance of eating healthy foods and supporting our local farmers. When we do that, we will be engaged in a teamwork that benefits our communities and our country. 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But until then, we would like all of you to stay connected.
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Good morning, rise and shine. Now, what's happening for both of us today? Today, we have another continuation of getting ready for the hurricane season as Hurricane Essentials return. 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

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On the third Saturday of June, it is time for your third installment of Hurricane Essentials. I hope that you are either adding to your checklist or marking off as you and I go through today by starting with a portable generator. Generators come in all shapes and sizes and can fit your needs as your need for powering your home or even those devices become essential. Next on the list of hurricane essentials, it is water containers. Our minds can always be set upon electricity interruptions that we totally forget about water. That's why having water containers filled means you'll be ready in an emergency. Experts recommend having at least 1 gallon of water per person on a minimum of 3 days. There are water containers out there that have their own spigot stored inside the cap when not in use, and also have a threaded screw on air vent valve for faster pouring. Lastly, of course, we need light when darkness comes along after a hurricane, and you can use a lighter to aid you with this. Get your cooking along with your own starter flame by having an inexpensive lighter. More on hurricane essentials to be shared with you here on the Open Zip Show next week, but you can find the link on my X page, follow at Open Zip Show, to get the link from nytimes.com. 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

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The Open Zip Show braced the airways, keeping you entertained for the hour. Next up, it is today's Riddle Me This, Riddle Me That.

If there is one thing that I can say, is that the Open Zip Show, it will keep you entertained with a riddle in tow. Yes, riddle me this, riddle me that, with me, Lila May, here on ZJB Radio, SoundCloud, and on X. Follow at Open Zip Show, where you'll be able to find the riddle on my X page momentarily. Are you ready for the riddle? Your riddle today is: what gets sharper the more you use it? 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The answer will come after today's edition of Lila May's Triple Play. My Two Cents is to be featured also in the second half, so don't miss out on any of what is to come, which also includes your summer bucket list. Your riddle as I get into the break is: what gets sharper the more you use it? Your riddle to solve today is: what gets sharper the more you use it? 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

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The summer bucket list is here, and today it is the turn of kayaking. Yes, enjoy the lake, the ocean, and the sky views as you glide along the water. Check out the weather before you go and have a grand time doing some kayaking. Up next, it is my two cents here on The Open Zip Show.

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It's Leila May with you for the hour that starts from 11 o'clock and time now for today's My Two Cents that has a topic entitled, What Type of Adults Are You Training Your Children to Be? Are you one who used to wake up early in the morning just to tend to the family animals, go to the vegetation farm, doing all of this before heading to school where, during break time, you'd climb trees to get the fruit that was in season, or how about head home for lunchtime and still get back on time even though you live far away, by foot? What about when school is over? Walk back home where more chores are expected to be completed. Chores such as, again, the animals and the food farm, but perhaps with the addition of getting the meal ready. What has all of this taught you? I'm sure in your adult life you have taken on board the lessons taught from what was instilled in your young life. Now to the topic at hand. What type of adults are you training your children to be? With the advancement of technology, some of us think that of it as a perfect tool to fill the gap of keeping children occupied and to be less disturbing. That technology will suddenly make them all of a sudden smarter. However, with the use of technology, don't you see that children are becoming, dare I say, lazier? They don't go outside to play till the sun goes down. They don't even have the responsibility of taking care of something because mom and dad will do it for me regardless. I know that all children aren't like this, but it should make you question, what type of adult will they become when they have to go out in the world of work, when they have to go out and interact with others they aren't accustomed to? Therefore, to end this week's My Two Cents on the topic, what type of adults are you training your children to be? In order to hand over the world to the next generation, we must ensure that we are teaching them to be responsible. If there's just one thing, it can be that. The music is selected, I am ready to press play. But I know that you're looking for a reminder for your riddle today. Your riddle form, riddle me this, riddle me that today is, what gets sharper the more you use it? Your riddle today here on The Open Zip Show and can be found on my X page, follow at Open Zip Show, is, what gets sharper the more you use it? 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

Lil Mae's Triple Play ends here on the Open Zip Show. And the hour of the show is approaching its full hour mark here on ZJB Radio, plus on SoundCloud. All of that means it's time to share the answer for today's riddle before getting into the wrap-up. Your riddle today: what gets sharper the more you use it? Very easy riddle. What gets sharper the more you use it? The answer is your brain. Your brain is the answer to your riddle: what gets sharper the more you use it? So let's send out congratulations to Cecil, Fran, Geraldine, Nicole, Kay, Francis, Wilfred, Pennyman, Sylvia, Top Secret, Vanessa, Genevieve, Thomas, and to Robert. Oh yes, and how could I forget? And to Coeli. In the third installment of Hurricane Essentials, I featured the generator, water containers, and a lighter to add to your hurricane list. You can find the link on my X page for more on Hurricane Essentials. 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

In today's My Two Cents topic, what type of adults are you training your children to be? In order to hand over to the world to the next generation, we must ensure that we are teaching them to be responsibility, to be responsible. If there's one thing that we can do, is to make sure that they are at least that. In case you're just tuning in, want to know what is the answer for your riddle? Your riddle, what gets sharper the more you use it? 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And as I get set to depart the studio, today I wish to leave by saying, limit it to three choices. That way you shouldn't be overwhelmed.

0: May. She took care of business. And as usual, before that, we had another fabulous lady, Dr. Clarice Barnes. She was in with the Prum Prum Time. She was in taking care of business. Cecil Sepiki Lake opened up things this morning for this Saturday before we get to Father's Day, into the Father's Day weekend. Side by side. Hope I got it right. And a man who is no stranger to being a daddy and grandpappy and everything.
1: Send us rain, Lord, this ash is killing.
0: Yeah, that's Pops right there, Pops. But in everything, though, Morris, former Caleb, someone, Ark of Montserrat. Thankful, thank you, and thank you.
1: Now turn to your husband, let me hear you.
0: So, greetings, it's afternoon time here in Montserrat. I'm JGP with you, morning time in Saskatchewan, Canada. I wonder if James is on. Howdy, James, can you hear me?
2: Good morning, how you doing, my friend?
0: Hey, is it today? Is it today's the birthday or tomorrow?
2: Who says? It's too many numbers to count, George. Today.
0: Oh, man. Listen. I said, what? You even, this sky look bluer over there. You look different. I said, wow, boy. Blessings to you, brother. Blessings to you.
2: I'm just showing you all the trucks in our lot here. All the big rigs.
0: Yeah, man. I see that beautiful sunny day on your side.
2: Oh, yeah.
0: Oh, man. Beautiful
2: sky, a few white clouds up there, you know, but yes. Not many.
0: It's beautiful, man.
2: One of the better days we had today.
0: Yeah, it's beautiful. It's beautiful.
2: Yeah.
0: So how is your day otherwise?
2: It's good.
0: Nice.
2: I heard from most of the brothers now.
0: Yes.
2: I got, three more brothers to hear from, and... No sisters yet.
0: All right. Before we go any further, happy birthday greetings, man, from me, my family, all of us. Wishing you all the best, man. All the best on your birthday today.
2: You know, I told people if I knew I was going to live this long, you know, I would have taken better care of myself.
0: I love that. If I knew I was going to live so long, I would have taken. But you know, no. Seriously though, you remember back in the day, my brother, once you reach about even 20 something, people say, okay, you're done old. But now, give thanks, man. Give thanks.
2: Yeah, you know, I'm on the big, one more year and I'm on the 8-0, you know?
0: So yeah. Yes, man. Give thanks, man.
2: I have to give thanks. You know, no pains, you know, no difficulty. So I'm good.
0: Yes.
2: Give thanks to the good Lord for, you know, sustaining me this long.
0: Yeah.
2: It's all right.
0: It's windy on your side. Yeah, okay, you're back in. All right. Yeah, so on our side, as you see, we have sunshine on our side. A little bit hazy because, you know, the Sahara dust is moving across the region. So,
2: yeah,
0: we a little bit on the hazy side. But we're good otherwise. Another hot, sunny day for us. Started off a bit chilly in the morning. And you know, chilly for us is about whatever. So it's still hot for you. But
2: yeah, it's a little chilly here during the early morning.
0: But. Right.
2: After the sun came out, you know, it warmed up pretty quick here.
0: Nice, man. Nice.
2: Yeah.
0: I know after we hang up, I know your fans going to say, wish James happy birthday. So, yes, people, it is his birthday. James Carty from Saskatchewan, Western Canada. It's his birthday today. So, happy. Anything special or you're just cooling out? You're giving thanks?
2: No. Somebody invite us out tonight, but I don't know. We're going to stop by there on my way home.
0: Okay.
2: Because they're on the way home about a mile off the beaten the main road.
0: Right.
2: So we might just stop in there on our way home.
0: Right. But otherwise, to that, you're good.
2: They got something they want to share with us. I don't know what it is.
0: Hey, listen.
2: We'll stop in there and say hi.
0: Oh, man.
2: Yeah.
0: Uh-huh. Okay.
2: So, hope everybody there doing well.
0: Well, yes.
2: I'm doing fine here.
0: Give thanks,
2: I heard from Ozzy and Loretta. You know, they're back in New York.
0: Uh-huh.
2: But they called me early this morning, so
0: Yeah, man. You feel good. You feel good. Yes, man. It's a treasure and a pleasure, you know? A treasure and a pleasure to be able
2: to. So, as he was asking me, when am I going to go on the payroll?
0: And that's what Ozzy asked you. That's what Ozzy asked you.
2: Oh, boy. My goodness. I said, well, I don't know. We got to set up a time. I said, you know, they're not going to want me on there for 10 minutes. They're going to want me for an hour or better if they start paying me. So
0: yes, yes.
2: I'm going to have lots to say.
0: You know. You know. You know. Oh, my goodness. But listen, man. Blessings to you, my brother. Blessings to you, man. And give thanks, you know.
2: Yeah, bless you guys there too, man. Thanks that your staff there, you know, for letting us, you know, keeping in touch like this. And I wish all you guys the best there. And you take care, man. And
0: thank you, brother. Thank you. And you enjoy your day, man. You enjoy your day, you know?
2: I will. I will. I'm going to just take it easy.
0: All right. All right, bro. Take it easy, my brother.
2: Don't worry.
0: Yeah, too old for this kind of thing. Take it easy. Have a good one, James.
2: You too, man.
0: All right.
2: Thanks to all you guys there.
0: All right. Thank you, man. James Carty from Saskatchewan, Canada, people linking up with us. Yes, it is his birthday today. If he was a Rastaman, he would have probably said, it's my Earth Day, but he's not. So it's his birthday. So link up with him. Wish him all the best on his birthday today, his Earth Day. Nice linking up with him as well, man. 13 minutes heading down after 12 o'clock. My. As a matter of fact, who was I telling that? I was telling, they told me that as well. They can't believe it's Saturday. Listen, I can't believe it's Saturday and it's Saturday. All right. Even Saturday can't believe it's Saturday because these days, and we can't forget the nights running around so, so quickly. It's amazing. One thing for sure though, listen, it's not as, what a word is, as flamboyant, as big, as noisy, as what? What other word I should use? Anyway, Father's Day, boy. Father's Day is always the quiet one. You know, Father's Day is the quiet one. Mothers, and yes, but you know, you're hearing about Mother's Day from since last year. From since the year before, you're hearing about the upcoming Mother's Day. Father's is like, okay, nobody remembers, you know, but that's how it is. But thanks to the fathers, the puppies, the daddies, the what else we call it, the uncles, grand. Listen, I'll listen. Just thank you. Oh, here's a daddy right here. Ben Duran, a.k.a. Prince Romeo. And this is Thank You. Got to do some link-ups today. My. It's another busy, busy day on ZJB Radio. Plus, we got some folks having birthdays today. I'll do those a bit later on. Be patient. Showcase Saturdays on. With me, JGP. Thank you, too, for listening in. I sign on yet? The Facebook thing on? I'm not even sure. I forget, yes. What?

there it is. Two simple words, one powerful statement. Thank you. That's been Prince Romeo Duran, people. And that is especially for all the pappies, all the daddies, all the... we cannot miss out. We can't forget the Godfathers. Godfathers play a very important role. Godfathers are the ones, when the children see them, they say, Godfather, you know what that means?

And also, happy, happy birthday greetings going out to James Carty, Saskatchewan, Western Canada. Enjoy your day, my brother. Plus, tomorrow's going to be tomorrow, right? So, Father's Day greetings in advance. And then I will be, after we finish our link-ups and so on, I'll send out the greetings and all these things, people. So, that's how it is. By the way, good afternoon to the lady. Got a couple of synths.

we got some happy birthday greetings going out to James Carty, Saskatchewan, Canada. We're here for you. Your time is only, what, after 10 o'clock, 24 minutes after 12 here on ZJB Radio. And I got birthday greetings coming from the folks at the House of Petite. Wishing you all the best in your day today. More thanking music. Trevon Pollard goes on to the sobriquet of Trevel. And this is Straight to the Point. It's called Thankful.

That's Trevon Pillard, people. That goes on to the sobriquet of Trevel. And that's his song. It's called Thankful. And I'm playing this especially for all the men. I'm just going to say all the men and all the males. I'm saying that. Because Father's Day comes up tomorrow, and you don't really hear a lot about Father's Day. You hear a lot about Mother's Day. Oh, Lord.

And heading down towards the half past mark, in just a little bit, we should be linking up with some really interesting and exciting folks right here on ZJB Radio, all part of What's Happening For Showcase Saturday. I'm ZJB with me, JGP. Hold on.

0: Yeah, that's how it is. All local talented folks from Montserrat and folks with Montserrat connections right here on ZJB Radio. And tell you what, 12:30, half past 12 o'clock is our time. And we should be linking up with some folks, like I said, right here on ZJB Radio. It's time for Connections and Conversations on Showcase. Yeah, there goes the trumpet. People love hearing that. So at this time right here on ZJB Radio, Showcase Saturday is on. And we should be linking up with some rather interesting, exciting folks from across the seas and also right here on Montserrat. So let's see if we have our people all connected and so on, because, of course, due to the magic of modern technology, you know, in between now and then you might miss this and miss that. So is any of my contacts on? Anybody on?
1: Yes, we are.
0: Okay, like, sound like it's a whole choir. I'll say yes, we are on one time. I'll go again one at a time. I didn't expect guys everybody. I thought like one would say yes, I'm on, and then another. How many people are on with me on what, through social media, the thing, platform, whatever? So who do we have on? We have
2: three of us.
0: Give me the names. Let's see of those who we have connected online.
2: Gertrude
1: Shutt. Dander Mays, better known as Amy.
0: Right.
3: Danielle O'Gara.
0: Right. So you got pictures. Good. So I have everyone. So that's three. So we got three fabulous ladies. And then right here in the studio, we have two gentlemen, of which I am one of them. And then we also have Mr. Thomas. He's in with me today. Howdy, Sandre. What's up? You go ahead, give your highs and hellos.
4: Good afternoon, everyone. It's a pleasure being here in ZJB Studios once again. Interview with you.
0: Oh, pleasure is mine, man. We link up periodically in studio, well, in the building, and then outside for outside broadcasting. And today you are in as a guest.
4: Right.
0: So it's somewhat different this time.
4: Yes.
0: Yeah. Mm-hmm. Am I more professional like this, or am I still that person you meet outside and say, hey, Jay, what's up?
4: Still the same person. Still the same person.
0: All right, good. Okay, so ladies, you are on with us today for another time. In terms of Sandre's first time on with me, any of you ladies on with me for the first time? Dr. Gertrude Shutt has been a regular on with us. Any of the first timers there? You ladies, anyone first time on?
1: I'm not sure if this is my first time on with you or not, but you should know who I am.
0: Okay. I love that answer. And we also have, who else do we have?
2: Daniel.
0: Okay, Daniel.
3: I think this is my first time.
0: Your first time as well.
3: My first time on here.
0: All right. Well, tell you what, it's my pleasure having all of you wonderful folks on with me today right here on ZJB Radio, all part of what's happening for Connections and Conversations on Showcase Saturday. So who's going to start the ball rolling? From what I understand, there's something happening into the month of July. So who's going to start us off on that?
2: I would like to start on that. And yes, for the month of July, Speca KPS is observing Volcano Awareness Month. And for those of you who don't know what SPECA is, SPECA is Space, Pathways, Ecosystem, Creativity Awards. And KPS, of course, is Kinsale Primary School. So together we are the SPECA KPS Project. Sometimes we call ourselves the SPECA KPS family.
0: Good. Okay. So thank you for that. That was Dr. Gertrude Shutt giving us a little bit of an introduction to that. And so from what I understand, for the month of July, it's been dubbed Volcano Awareness Month, right? Am I correct?
2: Yes.
0: All right. So what will that involve? I mean, from your side of Montserrat, from being outside of Montserrat And yes, it's called Volcano Awareness Month and all that. But what does that involve from your side? You folks are in the United Kingdom. So tell us a bit about your connections and so on. All three of you, go ahead.
2: Okay, I'll continue here for a bit. And the idea came about because so many people think that the volcano should not be recognized at this point, because it's like one lady said to me, it's 30 years ago, let's forget it, let's move on. And I don't think I share her sentiment, because yes, it's 30 years ago, but the volcano has really shaped the entire lifestyle of Muntstrat people and the entire topography of the land. So we should really use that now to go forward. And so out of that conversation and from other conversations where people thought, well, it's 30 years ago, time to move on. I said, no, yes, we're going to move on, but we're going to move on, not throwing away the volcano, not forgetting what happened, because it's what happened is going to propel us to the future. It's what happened is that we are going to use as a pivot for Muntstrat's development. And that development is more than personal development. It's also community development. It's also national development. And when you strive for national development, you're in fact striving for sustainability and, of course, sustainable livelihoods. So even after the volcano has passed for so long, the effects of the volcano will remain with us for a very long time. So instead of looking at it in a negative way, we can use that period of time or that disaster to propel us forward and see how can we move on, how can we develop. So that's the whole idea behind Volcano Awareness Month. We met as a group and discussed it, and we said we'll try and create that awareness and look at some of the things that will make us move on. But I think this is just such an appropriate time for me to say, although we discussed it, there would not have been a Volcano Awareness Month if we didn't have support and endorsement from the Premier, the Honorable Reuben Mead. And I would like to thank him openly for endorsing what we are doing. I would also like to thank at this point the Honorable Ingrid Buffong for looking at how we can incorporate education activities into what we are doing and supporting us in having this launch. And the support goes a little further, where we have support from the Muntstrat Government UK office. Kiveta Farrell, who is head of the office, has been helping us to put things together in terms of venue and a lot of other logistics, and she has been doing a very good job. So even though we had those ideas in mind, had it not been for the Premier and Minister Ingrid and follow up with Kiveta, we would not have had a Volcano Awareness Month. So I really like to send out a special thank you to these people for not only endorsing, but for helping us and supporting us along the way.
0: All right. So that was Dr. Gertrude Schott. So who's going to be next? Daniel's going to be on. Chander, who's next with your thoughts on that? Who's going to be next?
1: All right. Since nobody's answering, I'm going to answer. Before I even answer that, I'm just going to wish all the fathers of the Specker KPS family a very, very happy Father's Day when it comes tomorrow. So yes, the VAM month, Volcano Awareness Month, it's dear to all of us. Since the volcano started in July 1995, why not keep, you know, that remembrance? Why not celebrate? Why not try to move forward by looking back and see where we've come from and how far we've grown? and with poetry, with all sorts of different things that we've all learned to do over the years, all become experts in over the years. Why not show it for a whole month? Why not make people aware of how to move forward by looking at where we've come from, what we've done since we've left where we've come from? And that's what Volcano Awareness Month would do for a lot of us. I know that's what it's been doing for me. Back over to you.
0: All right. Beautiful, beautiful. And then who's going to be next? Danielle? Is Danielle going to be on?
5: Yes. All right. Good afternoon.
0: Yes, you go ahead.
5: So what's the importance of VAM? VAM is important to me because it's an expression of creativity through the trauma that we have lived through as youths growing up. And not only that, we have the mental health part to look at how it affected us mentally, like moving from our dear island to a new place and adapting to new ways and new life. And with our children coming up, you know, some of them are born with a volcano. They don't know how it originates. So by doing VAM, we are giving them an insight of how this affected us then and how we learn to move on now. Thank you.
0: All right. And you know what's amazing is that as I gave each of you a chance to respond and give your opinion on things, it marks and makes such a good point as to why it is so important for us. It's part of our history. It's basically part of our heritage, our culture, because for those of you who remember back in the day, I don't know if you all did it, but at school, and if not those school outings, you know, knowing about Sufria and up into Gage's Mountain, all these things, you never probably even passed there, but you know about it because it was such a big part of our history, our life, and especially back then in school. And you learned about Chances Peak, for example. And everybody had to know it was 3,002 feet. You can't lift after 2 feet. 3,002 feet high. You know, we had to remember that. And I was kind of surprised when Dr. Schott said that somebody asked why worry about the volcano? But you all gave such powerful points as to why. One, from your children being born. Imagine their children who are now into, what, 30s and so on, even, you know, and they don't remember. Those who were born even in Montserrat and then migrated overseas, they don't even have that in their minds, mm-hmm. as to all this thing going on in Montserrat. And then those who were born outside of Montserrat and not even having an inkling as to, as far as they're concerned, they come back and the place looked nice, but they don't know. And then back then we were young. We didn't know words like trauma and so on. Now we not that we are boasting, but now your people say, I'm traumatized. I don't even know what that means, but I'm traumatized. You understand what I'm saying? So that's who it is. Anyway, ladies, thank you. Hold on. I'm going to go over to the only gentleman who has been so privileged to be a part of this esteemed panel. He's shaking his head. Will you ever get that kind of introduction
2: before
0: yet?
2: Before you go on to the gentleman.
0: Yes.
2: JGP, I would just like to say that this gentleman is very special to us because one of the focus of Speaker KPS, a main focus, is youth development, youth participation, youth involvement, youth in everything, because these youths of today are tomorrow's leaders. And for that very reason, because of our focus on youth, we have gladly, heartily welcome Sandre and the members of New Legacy as partners of Speaker KPS. They are our latest partners, and Sanjay would be, and his team would be represented at the launch on the 1st of July. But before we let Sanjay speak, just the KPS family would just like to wish Sanjay heartiest congratulations on his latest achievement. So I'm not going to say what that achievement is, Sanjay. So when you introduce yourself, please let us know what that achievement is. So, over to you.
0: All right. So you've gotten so many fantastic introductions. I was going to say all that, including what it was that you got. I'm not even going to say that. I'm not sure if I should just say over to you, Sandre, youth ambassador and all that. But welcome again to the airwaves here on ZJB Radio. And then you will say what it was that you received. I wouldn't even put on that. You go ahead.
4: All right. Thank you once again for having me. It is a pleasure to be seated here among such esteemed individuals. I feel completely honored and I feel embraced by Speaker KPS. For the listening audience, my name is Sandre Thomas. I am the founder and president of the New Legacy Youth Organization. And you have heard Dr. Shutt made reference to me being the recipient of an award. I was just in St. Lucia a few weeks ago where I was awarded by the Caribbean Global Youth Awards for the Excellence Global Innovation Leadership, and then a second award for the Excellence Vanguard in Legislature and Climate. That is for my work as it relates to youth development and also as it relates to, you know, climate change and so forth. And I will also make mention of it right here that 4 young people across the world were selected to attend the United Nations, the recently held United Nations negotiations in Germany. And the 4 young people were selected across the world to attend virtually. And I am one of them. I'm the only one actually on this side of the planet. So I am, you know, beyond grateful for that opportunity as well. So with that, I do say thank you for that recognition from Speaker KPS.
0: Congratulations, man. Tell us a little bit about New Legacy.
4: All right. So New Legacy is a youth organization created with the aim of educating and empowering youth through culture, entrepreneurship, health, and the environment. A group of individuals, I met with a group of individuals, and we recognized that our young people on Montserrat, though brilliant as they may be, and though educated as they may be, they're very limited by the opportunities that are here on island. And so we have created an organization that finds opportunities for them around the region and gives them that opportunity to represent themselves and represent their country on the regional and international scenes.
0: All right. So thusly, this is all part of that.
4: All part of that. Yes.
0: Good, good. Now, from your side of things, Sandre, from your side of things, Volcano Awareness Month and all that, what is your role / a New Legacy's role in all of this?
4: Well, we are partnering with Speaker KPS. And so we, as you just heard, we're the newest member of Speaker KPS. And in conversations with Dr. Shutt, she provided me with an opportunity, which I'm beyond grateful for. And, you know, after having recent conversations with her, we thought it would be more ideal to have someone in the UK speak on my behalf, on behalf of New Legacy. And so, you know, once persons tune in, they will see who that individual is. But my role is to get the young people of Montserrat and get young people across the Caribbean involved in the work of Speaker KPS as we raise awareness to the Sufrir Hills volcano. And, you know, from my experience and from listening to a lot of the young people here in Montserrat, they don't know much about the volcano. I don't know much about the volcano. I obviously was not around at that time, and I just came to Montserrat in 2011, but I have since then accepted Montserrat as my home. And so the volcano is not a part of my history as well. And it's to using this opportunity to connect the young people here with their history. Because if we don't know where we're from, we don't know who we are or where we're going. So I'm just grateful to be a part of this.
0: Not taken away from that, but originally you're from?
4: Jamaica.
0: Right. And when you were coming to Montserrat, did you hear anything at all about our culture, history, and so on, especially with the Sufrir Hills volcano? You heard about that?
4: I heard the ever slightest information about the volcano, and so I never know what to expect in coming here. It is not what I expected at all. I don't know why. I thought the volcano would have been, you know, in my backyard. I was scared because I was coming here to live in Alveston, and I was told that, you know, Alveston is one of the closest places to the volcano. So I thought, this is something that's a huge danger, and why are you bringing me here if it's so dangerous? Came here and I realized it's a completely different story. I've been living here since 2011 and I've been completely safe. Like, there's nothing to worry about as the volcano is concerned. But coming here, I heard very little about Montserrat, but I had mixed feelings about that. And I'm just grateful to be here.
0: Beautiful, beautiful. Now back to you, ladies, and thank each of you for your own little input as to the effect and what has been going on, what will happen in terms of Volcano Awareness Month, the introduction from each of you. So officially, it opens when? Dr. Schatz, you'll probably answer on that. Officially, what's going to happen?
2: Yes. Officially, it opens on the 1st of July. We have decided, in planning, we have decided to use every week in July to have an activity that would not only highlight our history and culture, but also bring awareness, or should I say a heightened awareness, of where we come from and where we intend to go. So every week in July, the launch begins on the 1st of July. And before the launch was inaugurated, before we came up with the idea of the launch, KPS was in a habit of having in conversation sessions. And we decided to use that month to have a number of in conversations. As a matter of fact, we are having 4 in conversation sessions during that month. So immediately after the launch, Dr. Rudy Page would be having the first in conversation immediately. And so that's on the 2nd.
0: All right.
2: On the 3rd, we have storytelling time. And that would be hosted by none other than Bernie Irish. And with her, she would have William Kiliagaro as a special guest on story time. So those stories would involve things about the volcano, would involve things not about the volcano, but really the session is to show how telling stories and passing on stories was an integral part of our culture. I wouldn't say more on that because I know Bernie would do justice to that. So that would be the activities for week one. For week two, we have celebrating poetry. And that would be hosted by Merle Roach. And we have a special guest, a past KPS student who used to be very good when we have KPS concerts, Susanna White. So again, when Merle hosts, you will hear all about the poetry night and what we are going to do. But Merle is the host. And you know, Merle is a very, very good poet. So expect something good. Look out for something good. And during that week too, we also have 2 health and well-being sessions. One by Sonia Charles. She'll be looking at breast cancer and foot health. And the other, our own Ted Roy Perkins, Jet, he will be looking at mental health. And I always remember when he said, all of us have mental health, I would laugh at that. Yes, so look out for that. And sadly, on the 10th, we celebrate the life of Adrian Lewis. Adrian was an active member of Speaker KPS. It's not going to be a good moment for us, but we want to celebrate his life. So those of you who attend would see what KPS has to offer in terms of celebrating his life. On the following week, so that ends week 2. The following week, the 2nd in conversation. And this 2nd in conversation would be done by Steve Adolphus, another member of KPS, who has always supported us. And he has always had a very, very keen interest in culture and young people and what we do and where we should go. So I'm hoping that people would tune in and listen to Steve and hear what he has to say on that. He's the 2nd in conversation speaker. And we have, on the 15th, we have another launch, which is a launch of APRC, and that stands for African Policy Research Consortium. And they're hoping to set up a hub in Montserrat to continue with what we are doing. They're joining KPS to help us, to help Montserrat. So for those people who are thinking, oh, okay, it's an African, no. First of all of us have an African heritage, and that heritage would be linked to our culture. And the members of the APRC, they are willing to come and help with what we are doing. You're going to hear a lot more about that, because that program too has been endorsed by the Premier. So we'll hear a lot more. And at the end of that week, we have the Montserrat Festival UK, which is very well advertised. And you will very well advertised. And you will, let me jump forward to

Festival Queen show, Calypso show, and it finish. And you know, but so they're going to bring out that link. What is festival? What is culture? And how are they related? So that's our third In Conversation panel, and that will be on the 22nd. Back up a little bit, we have another panel with, again, focusing on the culture and history of Montserrat. And for this one, we have Keith Bear Mawson, who would be talking about his work in Montserrat, what he's doing in the schools, and how he sees culture and what he's doing to promote that culture. We also have on that panel Desmond Flasher Daly, who will be talking about steel pan and masker. We have Tyrone Texie Herbert, who again would be talking about how he maintained the Montserrat masquerade group in that they have there is in London. So Texie will be talking about that during that night. And of course, on that panel, none other than Merle Roach, who would add her bit as to what culture is, what it means to us. So that's for the 20th. On the 23rd, we have ZJB's Basil Chambers. He would be hosting What's on Your Mind. There are so many people who hear KPS, they hear about Speaker, they hear about Speaker KPS. Now they're hearing about New Legacy. And I'm sure a lot of questions running around in their heads. So Basil Chambers will be hosting What's on Your Mind on the 23rd. And on the same 23rd, we're going to have Minister Yolanda Wade. She's going to talk about loss and restorative practices and stuff like that, because every one of us have experienced loss in some way or another. So she's going to do that on the 23rd as well. And on the 4th, our last In Conversation would be on the 24th, hosted by Merle Roach, because we've been hearing a lot about the folk tales and the legends that are attached to the volcano. So Merle will enlighten your darkness as to what transpires when we hear these things, or who we heard them from, and what they mean to us, and should we take them on board, and stuff like that. So tune in. And most of these presentations are going to be online. So you'll be able to, we're going to send out the link so that people can join us. Now, on the 28th, which the digitalization benefits, we know we are in the digital age. And we have a gentleman by the name of Daniel Mullins, who has been working with Speaker KPS for some time. And we are doing a big piece of work that he's going to present soon. And you will see that soon. But so Daniel will be presenting on his work and what he's doing with Speaker KPS. Also, we have Laverne Rogers Ryan, who will be presenting on GIS and what that means for Montserrat, what that means to go forward, and how we can map certain images from where we are, from where we were to where we are. So Laverne Rogers Ryan, she will be there. And the third panelist for digitalization is Scrappy, Gavin Scrappy Johnston. He is going to present his Oliver Oriel book and his Oliver Oriel videos, and how he came about doing it, and how he utilized digitalization to get where he's at. So those are all our topics for the month. And of course, after all that work, we would like to exhale. So we are going to do that on the 31st, which is Friday 31st. We're going to have an open house. And during this open house, we are going to do some mini presentation. After all those presentations, we don't want to get into anything big, but we'll do some mini presentations. And we'll also, it's an awesome opportunity to have fun. Just laugh, let down your hair, have fun, play games, listen to music, and of course, get some good old Monstration food to eat, including our national dish, goat water. And of the KPS, should I say chefs? We have a few chefs in KPS who would be providing the eats. So come prepared to support us then, and to come with a

0: recommending your purse as well to help us out? Because these would be on sale, the goodies by the KPS chef. And Saturday is the finale, Saturday 1st August. For all who have missed anything at all, in the capable hands of George J.G.P. Piper, Saturday Showcase Roundup would take us through the entire month. So that's the whole program for the month. That's where we are.
1: All right. Now, in terms of what I've checked out, so you said most of these, if not all, will be online. Well, either way, they will be online.
0: Yep.
1: So folks will get a chance to log in, whether YouTube, Facebook. Or
0: yes, we will provide that information and we'll circulate it widely so that everybody who cannot make it in person for the in-person ones can also log in.
1: All right. Now, as a matter of fact, checking out the names of some of the presentations, for example, I think I saw one here with like hot comb on a paraffin lamp. What is that? How you all came up with that name, hot comb on a paraffin lamp?
2: Good evening, everyone. I think I can answer that one.
0: Oh, Woody's in.
2: Yeah, sorry. You know, this is Windrush weekend, so there's lots of activities. So I got a bit delayed, but I at least wanted to get onto the platform before Dr. Shop finished.
1: Welcome, so, Rudy.
2: Thank you. So in answer to your question, which is a great question, so hot comb on a paraffin lamp. So my mother, Esther Eleanor Lee from Leeds, left Montserrat in 1955 to come to England. And at 18 years old, she went to England on her own, ended up in London. So during the 1960s, she was one of the popular hairstylists. So she would use a hot comb, and in those days, to keep warm, we all had paraffin lamps. So Caribbean people and Caribbean people and their descendants of a certain age will remember the paraffin lamps, and there was Esso Blue, and there was a pink paraffin man. And some of us youngsters, me being one of those, we used to run up the road to get the paraffin and bring it back so that we could keep warm. And it's just a vision that I remember as a youngster, my mother getting ready and hot combing her friend's hair. And they then would all go out on a Saturday night. And in fact, for those people who've lived in the UK over the last 40 odd years, they will know of a show called Afro Hair and Beauty. For many years, it was the major show in the UK and Europe for Caribbean people and their hairstylists and fashions. And so a number of generations of young people got their skills through that showcase, which was organized by Dyke and Dryden. So in those days, I was the sales and marketing manager for the company, and I devised the name Afro Hair and Beauty. So it links back naturally to my mother. And unfortunately, my mother died 5 months before the original launch of Afro Hair and Beauty. So she never got to see and understand that her legacy worked through me in terms of a love of hair, fashion, and music.
1: Wow. You know,
2: so that's the thing.
1: Okay. It is so amazing how things are connected, Dr. Page, in that yesterday it was observed as Juneteenth, you know, the story in the United States. Then today, and you've been with Windrush and all that. Montserrat's name might not be heavily mentioned, but basically all of us in the Caribbean basically involved with that. So when I saw the thing with the hot comb and the paraffin lamp, for those of us who remember that, maybe not Sanjay, maybe we would remember that smell of what we call in Montserrat the iron in comb. That's what we said.
2: That's right. And the hiss, and the smell,
1: and the kerosene. But then you put it in the cold part. Afterwards, we had stoves. They put it on the stove. So that's how it is. Now, for our other ladies back there, the other ladies back there as well, I'll come to Sandra as well in a bit. The other ladies back there, and looking at the lineup, the calendar of events as well, what are your thoughts on all this, especially to know and to hear that you all started off and giving such powerful statements as to why it is so important to keep the history, at least the history, alive for us not to forget, because it's also another sign of being, another step of being resilient. Daniel and Shanda as well.
0: Before Daniel answered JGP, sorry about this. The cultural event that's going to say the relationship between culture and festival, I forgot to mention Victor Lewis. Victor Lewis is also a part of that panel because he does a lot of festivals around the world, I should say. And he just came back from St. Eustatius with another workshop, and he's been around, and he's going to be in Luxembourg during the week of that. So he was supposed to be on one of the in-person panels, but once he confirmed, so some of the programs may not have had his name, but once he confirmed, his name is now added. So Victor Lewis would be a part of that panel with Kirk and Julian as well. So, and Sanjay, those are the four would be on that panel. So sorry about that. I just wanted to highlight.
1: All right. Okay, ladies, go ahead. Who's going to start? Which one of the other two ladies, if you remember?
3: Can you just repeat the question, please?
1: I was asking, looking at the calendar, how fully packed it is, and earlier when you all opened up with how important it is to keep the history in mind. Sure, people might say, oh, that's only a while ago with the volcano and so on in Montserrat. But it is so important still to keep that idea and so on alive in our hearts and passing it on to our children and so on coming up. Looking at the calendar as well and your thoughts on these events and how important they are and will be, and your participation as well.
3: I'll let Shanda start.
4: You would have to let me start, isn't it? Well, to tell you the truth, looking back at all of the events that's planned, I'm going to tell you that I relate to majority of them. When I say majority of them, and I mean majority, because being a poet myself, you know, I have to be celebrating poetry, and I try to get my son into doing these things. The hot comb on a paraffin lamp. I had to smile about it because I remember when my mom had to be hot combing my hair growing up just so that my hair would be manageable, you know, and all this culture thing. I tried to get my son involved in anything that can remind him of Montserrat, especially that he keeps asking me, when are we going back to Montserrat? When are we going back to Montserrat? Also, all the storytelling. I tell him stories of when we're growing up. I tell my nieces and nephews stories of growing up just to keep that culture alive. I try to get them involved in things that are, you know, Montserrat related, because it seems that these days Montserrat's culture is being, how do I say, it's like as if it's vanishing. Nobody really talk about Montserrat culture as much anymore. People don't know anything about growing up, the things that we used to do growing up, because it's not being told. And so storytelling and, you know, just going back down memory lane and just reminding these children of all these things. But then when it comes now to the part of mental health and you know, the loss, talking about loss, that I can also relate to, because I am a newly qualified counselor And I'm also working on my doctorate in counseling for youth, so I can help the youth overcome whatever trauma they're going through. So I relate to everything. Digitalization, as you can see from the program, I'm not sure if you've got a copy of the program, but I'm the one that, you know, created the design of it. So relating to everything else. And that's how important it is to me to be going through all of these, you know, different events. And I have to make sure that I'm at majority of them anyway, just so that, yes, I'm giving support, not just because I help to do or set them up. It's the support. It's knowing that somebody is there for whoever's, you know, whoever's going to be presenting. Because I would want somebody there to, for me, eventually. And that's what I've got to say.
1: Well said, Chanda. Daniel?
3: So for me, the importance of all this is just hearing other folks' stories, you know, the storytelling about the mermaid on Chances Speak. You know, as a little girl, I thought, okay, the mermaid was real, you know. But to hear it being told, it puts you in awe, you know. Mental health, that's another big part of it, you know, because sometimes we suffer with mental health unbeknownst to us, and, you know, and it's not highlighted. And what else? You know, there's just so much. And I reiterate on everything that Amy has said, Chanda. So it holds a special part to me. And if it wasn't for my late mom, I wouldn't have been part of the KPS movement, because she just told me, you know what, take a chance, see where this leads you. And here I am today on ZGB Radio, you know, sharing my thoughts. And I'm the part I play within the spec of KPS. The merchandise, I do the merchandise, and I'm also the in-house KPS chef. So I'll be there at Montserrat Festival UK, and on the 31st, I'll be one of the participants in our open house, you know, just celebrating our culture, the nice food and everything.
1: Thank you, Daniel. Sanjay, over to you. They spoke, I was going to come in with a particular statement, I wouldn't say it yet, but they spoke about their thoughts on how important it is. Now, you made it clear you weren't born in Montserrat. You were frightened coming to, somewhat anxious coming to Montserrat. Then you came to Montserrat, you're like, hey, buddy, place nice. Now, but yet you're going to be doing a presentation on the culture, is it?
5: Yes, I'll be sitting in on the panel discussion.
1: Right. And so why that? Why culture of Montserrat and like that? Instead of probably touching on another topic which might be generic.
5: Right. Culture is a very important topic. That's something that's very important to me. As I said earlier, for the aim for New Legacy as empowering, educating and empowering youth through culture, that's the key. That's one of our first key pillars for New Legacy. Culture is very much misunderstood. When we think of culture, we think of masquerade music and goat water. But culture is the way how we speak, is the way how we dress, is the way how we do our hair. All of that is a part of our culture. And since I've been in Montserrat, I feel like there are aspects of our culture that we're completely losing out. And that's something that I would want for us to hold on to as much as possible. And so being in this conversation, I should be able to bring a youthful perspective on what culture is and what culture means to young people, and also what it should mean to us as young people going forward. So I'm looking forward to being a part of that conversation, just to discuss further on culture, being able to break it down. I mean, culture is the way how we cook our food and these kind of things. So I would like to address the misconceptions that we have where culture is concerned.
1: Beautiful. As a matter of fact, so I was going to say it after Shanda's presentation there, and then I listened to Danielle, and I decided for you to come in, and especially that you'll be a part of that. I remember one time I heard somebody say, listen, as you said, culture is not just, you know, the fetting and so on. Culture is the way we breathe, we live, we work, we eat, we walk, we talk. So that's who it is. I'm not sure which, either Dr. Short or Dr. Rudy could answer this. And in today's world with modern technology and we hear about culture. Now, on one hand, we hear about modern technology and that type of education and so on. Yet, on the other side, we hear of being natural with what's referred to as dialect and so on, which some people say talking bad. For example, here I am, I'm on the ear speaking like this. And then I would say, hey, Rudy, see if you could answer this. Or Dr. Schott, listen. So, Rudy, your turn. In terms of how important it is with culture, either way. Culture meaning, listen, you travel outside, they say speak the Queen's, now the King's English, and you might meet some people and you're like, listen, we're not around them. Well, you know what? This is somewhat reminiscent, not that we were there, but this is now having me thinking about probably how things were back then. Because when we figure we can let down our, as I say here, we could chat naturally and freely. Rudy, Dr. Rudy, take it away.
2: Yeah, that's actually a really good point. So I've been involved in culture, cultural activities for many years, and I've always understood through all the work that I've done that the line that we use, culture is the unseen strand that binds us together. So there's so many different aspects to our lives. And of course, there's always individual and collective differences of opinion, or term we use as well, internal contradictions. And so it's an integral part of this program, in fact. So the term that we use is cultural esteem. So what underpins, and I'm not sure if you covered this in the beginning, but what underpins the Volcano Awareness Month is about positioning the volcano as a foundation and springboard for the sustainable development of Montserrat. And there are three key themes: sustainable livelihoods, national development, and cultural esteem. So that, if you think of cultural esteem and culture being the unseen strand that binds us together, it weaves its way through, you know, when we're resting, when we're working, when we're playing. So that's how I have always seen culture.
1: Well said. Well said.
2: It drives education as well, of course.
1: Well said. Well said. You know, I think you folks have. I'm going to leave it at that. I'm going to say, I was going to tell you I'll give last words, but I'm not going to do that, because the statements you all gave just now, from Sanjay just now, with you, Dr. Rudy, and also Shanda and Danielle, really fantastic closing statements. And I'll just let Dr. Schott round it off with, probably just give us the opening date and just give us the opening date and the last day, and then we'll say all the events in between. But probably just give us the opening date for now, the opening three events, Dr. Schott, the opening three, so by then everybody will know how things are going. So you could start things off by just giving us the opening three and then wrap it up from there.
0: Okay, thank you. The opening three events, the first one is the launch at 25 Eccleston Place in London. It's very close to the Montserrat Government Office, so we're not too far away. And the second event is the first in conversation, which would be by Dr. Rudy Page. And the third event would be hosted by Bernie Irish. That's the first 2 weeks, yes. And that would be storytelling time.
1: All right. Okay, so wrap it up. Give us the last words there, Dr. Schott.
0: Yes, I would just like to wrap up by thanking ZJB, thanking JGP, thanking the entire team for coming out for us. They have always been there for Speaker KPS, and we appreciate that. As a matter of fact, we have some honorary KPS members. JGP is one of them, Herman, Basil, Little and all of them, we have adopted them because they have helped us over the years, and I am asking for their continued support. So every one of you, ZJB is an honorary part of KPS. So by extension, it's staff also. And we really, really thank you, because if you didn't give us your support, we couldn't put this message out to the rest of the world, to the rest of Montserrat, the rest of England, and wherever else people are listening. And talking about listening, I've asked the NALDIC team to listen, because NALDIC stands for National Association for Language Development in the Curriculum. And the reason why I asked them to listen on to what we are doing is because we are now in Refugee Week. And Refugee Week started on the 15th of this month and it ends tomorrow. And they have asked, what is KPS Speaker doing for Refugee Week? And because we were very, very busy, we couldn't put on a program. But what I did instead, I said, to show that we are still understanding the refugee story, and I guess we could have that conversation another time, because that's a whole nother discussion by itself, because we were not treated as refugees officially, but we were treated like that from the general public and from everything. But officially, we didn't have the name, simply because we came from a British overseas territory. So officially, we were not. But outside of that officialdom, we were. So we were always engaged in refugee action projects and stuff. And to end it, I would just like to say that I wish all refugees, non-refugees, all migrants, wherever they are, in spite of what they are going through, I wish them well. And I would like to end with this poem that I did for Refugee Week. So if the NALDIC team is listening, this is KPS contribution to Refugee Week. It says, I weep for my kindred's plight, entrapped within stereotypes of truths, half-truths and untruths, for their confusion with misnomers and misconception, injustices and inequalities. I weep for the many isms of gender, race and age, political correctness and social ethnic cleansing, for the various schisms of class, caste, and imagined status, academic and professional qualifications. I weep for all my kinfolk who are bombarded with rewinds and replays 24/7, for those who believe the spoken and the written word and are paralyzed by fear, helplessness, and despair. And I weep for those who knowingly or unknowingly inflict the pain. So that's KPS contribution to Refugee Week, which ends tomorrow. And I think with that, we can, yes, round up and say thank you to everybody, our listening audience. And before I go, somebody sent me a message not too long ago, so I must say a special hello to JGP. That came from Jemacquel. And I guess he's saying that because he's much a part of this as every one of us. He has provided a number of songs for us to be used during the month. And I'm sure, JGP, that he would send them to ZJB for you to play, or he would release them on ZJB. But he has contributed a number of songs for us to be used during the week. Not just Kinsale Pickney, but many others. So I thank you, Jemacquel, and I have passed your message on to JGP.
1: All right. Thank you. Thank you so much, our esteemed panel right there. Thank you as well, Dr. Rudy Page, Dr. Gertrude Schott, also Shonda Mays and Daniel Agaro. Daniel Agaro, thank you so much. Sanjay Thomas right here in studios at ZJB Radio was also on the panel as well. And thank you so much to each and every one of you for the Volcano Awareness Month, starting off on the 1st of July. And listen out to us right here on ZJB Radio for more updates and details. And as Dr. Schott mentioned earlier, a number of those events will be online. They'll be putting out all the information and contact info as well. So thank you, each and every one of you. Thank you. Thank you so very much. All right.
0: Thank you.
2: Good day.
4: Thank you. Bye, Montserrat.
5: All right. Thank you, JGP. Thank you for having us.
6: Once upon a time. Oh, yes.

0: That's Jay McElwell. You can still hear the bell ring. And Chances AY. And C. Kinsale Pickney.
1: Mr. Lee.
0: That wicked fella.
1: That wicked fella.
0: Half past 1 o'clock.
1: The gate with the long leather.
0: At the gate.

0: 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Getting ready for Volcano Awareness Month.
1: Agency keeping pace, still burning space. Astronaut keeping pace.
0: Oh, so tomorrow's going to be Father's Day. That's going to be on tomorrow. So right here on ZJB Radio. Okay, here we go, people. Here we go. Telephone numbers. Oh, my goodness. 1-664-491-7227 and 1-664-491-9064. And for the WhatsApp, it's 1-664-496-2885. If we can get through, send a message. So we got all that? Yes, we do. We got the Facebook. Facebook is JGP - The Caribbean Voice. Hey, good afternoon to a proud puppy, Dennis. Raga Silcott, what's up? Oh, we got Dennis Silcott Jr. His birthday's on today.

My goodness. That man said, let wind go up to the head and they're dead. Dennis Raga Circa. District girl. And happy, happy birthday greetings to Dennis Silka Jr. Coming from Papi. Dennis Raga Silka Sr. Yeah. Happy, happy birthday greetings. Who else we got? Patchy's birthday's on today. Happy, happy birthday, brother. And Sylvan Maloney's birthday also on. Hey, Ryan. It's Ryan's birthday today. Mark Ryan. Happy, happy birthday greetings to you.

we're getting some rain. Jamming it out. So that's Raga. Right here on ZJB Radio. Mask Mutt. What's we got? 18 minutes now to go until 2 o'clock on ZJB Radio. So what's happening with the cricket? West New Zealand, England, New Zealand in their turns at bat scored 391 and 362. England 291 and 182 for 5. So England needing a further 281 runs.

All right, I'm going to play a song from Raga, a song where he said he went out and practiced. That's when Calypsonians were serious. Went out and practiced the bad part. Yeah, Raga birthday greetings to Dennis Silcutt Jr. Having a birthday.

Mr. Kiffley. There it is. Go again. Yeah. That's the man. He said, listen, I practice, yes? Yes, man, that's Raga. As a matter of fact, he did a song back from like long time, probably back in the 80s or something. I think it was 80s, 90s. It's been a while ago, though. And this song is so relevant and prevalent even up to today. As a matter of fact, checking out the news just a while ago, the U.S. President Donald Trump said yesterday and the other day that they had a memorandum of understanding between the USA and Iran and Israel and all those things. And guess what? Strait of Hormuz has been opened and things back to normal. Gas prices drop. The last I heard before today was that I think four Iranian tankers passed through the Straits of Hormuz. People, guess what? Iran says, listen, we're closing up the place again. Why? Because Israel is bombing them, so they close the place again, yeah? They close the place again. So I'm going to play, I'm playing Raga's song, World Peace. Yeah, remember that? I'm going to take up your ball on anybody who do me this. Yeah, so they close up the place. My goodness. I don't make up these things.

Yeah, that's Raga right there. World Peace. I wasn't going to play that one, you know, but just now, as I said, I see that the Iran, they've closed up the Strait of Hormuz again. Iran's military says it has again closed the Strait of Hormuz because Israel bombing them. So they shut back down the place. I tell you, yes. Oh, we got 7 minutes to go before 2 o'clock. Said JB with me, JGP. Father's Day coming up tomorrow. Yeah, let's go back a little bit with Tina.

Ina, that was back from long time boy, Just Like My Daddy. What else we got? Oh, there we go with those numbers. 1-664-491-7227 and 1-664-491-9064. WhatsApp 1-664-496-2885. Plus we got the Facebook JGP dash the Caribbean Voice. Howdy, this looks like Daddy LG. His birthday was yesterday. And got some greetings going out to Raga. As a matter of fact, it's Raga's son's birthday. That's why I kept saying Dennis Silka Jr., but it's his son's birthday. But anyway, Raga, Daddy LG says, your music brings back a lot of memories, man. So that's all it is. What else we got? Thank you, Daddy. Little Kim. And that sounds like the Small Beginnings brand.

0: Little Kim. Thank you, Daddy.
1: Thank you.
0: Yeah, Father's Day coming up tomorrow, so I decided to put in some Father's Day songs. What I tell you? I'll cuss it. Oh, Lord. Hey, Patchy, happy birthday greetings today. And hello, Selvin Malone. You got birthday greetings coming from Jeannie. Wishing you all the best in your birthday today. Okay. Iceman, former case of Monarch. Daddy, I cry to you. Whoa!

0: That's Iceman.
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0: As I cry.
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0: 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Tomorrow's gonna be Father's Day.
1: The pain.

He's back at it again. Getting ready to head off to Anguilla, right? For the Leeward Islands Calypso Monarch competition. Yeah, he's back in the tops. Keith Roy, Deb Beer, Morrison, Carl Daddy. Let's go back. This is Jim Semper.

Good afternoon, Bowen. Thank you. Yeah, we got some more birthday greetings going out to Ryan. Happy birthday, Mark. And greetings coming from Uncle Duncan. Wishing you all the best in your day today. What else we got? Oh, yeah, today's Patchy's birthday as well. Happy birthday. 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

0: Rachel jamming it down, people. 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
1: This is my time.
0: Yeah, it is her time. One in front and one behind. Why?
1: Right.
0: Okay. We got our time 23 minutes after. What time is 2 o'clock? Oh, after 2 o'clock.

0: Them songs sound nice, but it's cussing songs, right? My time. If you even call me on the telephone, I'm not answering.
1: All right.
0: Rachel Collins.

Yeah, look at people on. Thank you so much. Okay, Saturday continues. Heading down towards the half past mark. All local people. This is 2 plus 2, Mr.

That's that. That's Biggs, Mr. Fergus himself. Tell him I say howdy. You're one of the premier masquerade dancers, drummers, and so on. They're working what? You remember a time when, well, I wasn't there. That's what people told me. Remember a time when a Obia man, it wasn't Obia man, an Obia man came to Mansour, Ifyo City line, and the kinds of people who were lined up. I wasn't there, is what people told me. Wait for see people line up.

Thank you so much for being on with us right here on Zed JB Radio Showcase. Sad today. Not as serious, I wasn't there. Good afternoon to a nice, what's up?

0: That's nice. Actually, that's his sabuke. Nice.
1: Hey.
0: With a Y. His name is actually Silford. Silford Nice Moore.
1: Thank you.
0: You know, that makes a lot of sense. Silford Moore is nice. That makes sense, doesn't it? Silford Moore is nice, which is so, so true. From Salem side, are you satisfied? There's a line in that song which goes, autonomy without money, which means you're broke. So they've been making all these songs a long time ago, and then when I come on and say certain things, I'll just say, but hey, the man sing that since whenever. Autonomy without money means you're broke. Good afternoon, James. What's your care for?
2: Good afternoon, bro. You know, I'm just here wondering, you know,
0: how we juxtapose.
2: Yes,
0: and I was on there.
2: Uh-huh.
0: Yeah.
2: I didn't want to use that word.
0: Yeah, boy. Yeah.
2: I was trying to keep it simple.
0: Simple.
2: But no, you know, when you say that means you're broke, you remember, he's the artist.
0: Yes, singing
2: who
0: that.
2: Who also sung, I'm broke again.
0: Yes, yes.
2: Yeah.
0: You know, when was it? And I told some people, Salem Calypsonians are articulate. That one thing with them. And they're the ones who always seem to sing certain songs, certain kinds of songs. Mm-hmm. And these songs are so relevant throughout that whenever you play them, people might think that it's no. You understand me? Mm-hmm. It's no. But these songs from Salem RTs, is it that they could see into the future? Probably we'd need to have a seminar with those.
2: Cupid will have something to say about that.
0: No, true. See, and the well, maybe two is the amount of Calypsonians from that area. A lot of Calypsonians, further north. Mm-hmm. When it had Fisher.
2: You say north.
0: Yeah, further north. But it was not back then. Not.
2: You had Fisher.
0: Fisher and Attacker.
2: Attacker. Or incidentally, the attacker I was speaking to, so he said to shout you.
0: Attacker.
2: The attacker.
0: Yeah.
2: The one and
0: so only. So why tell you for do?
2: Yeah.
0: So Dali.
2: He said for shout you.
0: Dali say.
2: Yeah, shout you.
0: In the home power. Watch me. He could have called me straight and told me.
2: No, I call him.
0: Yeah, we know.
2: I call him.
0: But he could have tell you when you don't talk, me I call JGP.
2: You call him.
0: Taka, what's up, brother?
2: Musha.
0: Yeah, boy. But no, yesterday, you see, let me tell you something. Life is something else, you know, life and reality and so on, you know. Mm-hmm. So yesterday,
2: not the
0: Calypsonian. Okay. No. So yesterday, it was raining in front there.
2: Mm-hmm.
0: And I looked back here, no rain was here. Mm-hmm. So I said, it's wet in front, dry behind. Mm-hmm. You understand? People now say that I say from a certain connotation.
2: Mm-hmm.
0: But no, it was real. Because in front there was wet rain, man.
2: Raining,
0: you know, in some areas, it rained.
2: Yeah.
0: I remember one time coming up Kittyfield there to cross the road in Dagenham.
2: Yeah.
0: And coming down that road from the hospital, mm-hmm. rain came down there. Mm-hmm. Actually, down there and then just fade off.
2: Yeah.
0: But I was on the Kittyfield side to cross the road and I stood up and watched it. Mm-hmm. You know,
2: and it stopped right.
0: Yeah, just there. Right. Yeah, yeah, amazing, man. Mm-hmm. But that you see, people didn't believe me then mm-hmm. because that was before we had cell phones.
2: Okay,
0: I probably would have taken out a cell phone and taken a picture.
2: Take a picture.
0: But I didn't have a cell phone back then.
2: We've had that. I've seen it a number of times here. When you reach Cars Bay, around N and B,
0: boy.
2: Stop right there, the rest is dry.
0: Yeah. Mm-hmm. And pour your run. So suppose you were coming from the other side, mm-hmm. you would just wait there until the rain stopped.
2: Uh-huh.
0: And people now wondering, where is that? Until they wait, rain
2: to stop. And then some people say, why would they say most small.
0: Yes. Yeah. But now you bring up that, you know, you remember when they were fixing the bridge across there?
2: Mm-hmm.
0: And then they had up the portable traffic light with stop and go.
2: Yes, yes.
0: And then people are saying they're coming in late because why you're stuck in traffic. You remember that?
2: Yes.
0: Yeah, boy. Watch me.
2: Yeah.
0: Are we boasting up?
2: Vehicles lined up.
0: Hey, yeah. Are we boasting, boy?
2: Oh, you mean?
0: Yeah, traffic light.
2: Like, and you get so. Oh, you mean?
0: Yes. And listen, you get so accustomed to that now, right?
2: Mm-hmm.
0: That you actually reach in and wait now for the light to turn green.
2: Yeah.
0: But then don't pack up and gun. No. Hey. Listen, people, you know, let me tell you something. You don't know what it's like, you know.
2: Yeah.
0: We have to tell you.
2: Yeah.
0: But it probably when you see me off the ear, you ask me, but by then, you forget that I forget.
2: Yes.
0: Yeah.
2: Yes.
0: You got shouts? Do some shouts there, brother. You do what you're doing, man. You do what you're doing.
2: Yes. You know, I have to start with my lovely wife, Julia. She's just about wrapping up now. Well, soon. One work. Our children, Shawani and Ayante, DeAndre and Joel, Tricina and Chester in Texas, my cousin Trumbo and Duxie also in Texas, and his family, Junette and Rakisha in the UK, Brenda, Clytie Osborne and family in the USA, my sisters Rachel and Josephine in the Bronx, Junie and Cynthia, and my lovely niece Tama in the United Kingdom, and here Bernadette Cash Farrell Thornhill. And all of our friends and family and well-wishers, you know who you are. You know, I'm just going to say pleasant Saturday, wishing you the best of today, the rest of today. And to all the fathers, tomorrow, nice. Come tomorrow.
0: So we said you wish them
2: Happy
0: you,
2: Father's
0: you,
2: Day.
0: You're wishing them what? Pleasant what? Saturday?
2: Saturday.
0: Jesus, boy.
2: What you say? Saturday.
0: Wait till you go and come back again. It's practice. Practice. Hey, listen, by the way, hello to all the Hodge ladies. Francis.
2: Yes,
0: hi, Francis. How are you? And what in the, Da and the Gatherer sent out belated anniversary greetings to Wakatan. And Jocelyn.
2: Yes, I heard Lenny Wakatan yesterday. Jocelyn.
0: Yes. So yeah.
2: You hear from Kim?
0: No.
2: I haven't heard from them for a little bit.
0: No. Today Patchy and Selvin Maloney's birthdays and okay. So on. Hey Georgette, hey, thank Doc. You. Georgette says to all the brothers, all the pappies, all the daddies, all the fathers and daddies in the family. And that's what it is. Hey Bones, thank you, man. Thank you for the Father's Day greetings from both of us.
2: Yep.
0: Genevieve as well.
2: Yes,
0: thank you.
2: Genevieve.
0: Thank you. Thank you, everybody. Listen, thank you for all the Father's Day greetings and so on. Trust me, we really appreciate that. I am really thankful. And no mind whatever I say on the air, don't mind that. You know, don't mind that. I am thankful that you all remember me to send Father's Day greetings.
2: Greetings.
0: That's all I'm saying.
2: And what else?
0: No, bring up nothing. People, listen to what I said. And Amini, I am grateful and thankful that you are not in number for send greetings.
2: Yeah, here it is. For the week.
0: That I am not in number for send greetings. That are enough
2: for the week, I've heard Basil and Lenny and all these guys saying, you know, when it comes to Mother's Day, you know, they make such a big do about it and whatnot. So they forget. When Father's Day come, they forget the fathers.
0: Yeah. Yeah, but it's listen, people, Ali, all right. That's the way to do it. Because how to put it, privately, you know, they show their little greetings and so on.
2: Mm-hmm.
0: A lot of people they do this every year. Go on and ask fathers what they want.
2: Mm.
0: You know what they want for the smart fathers like me and possibly you, we know the right answers to say, like, whatever it is, it is. You understand what I mean?
2: Yeah.
0: And because let me tell you all something. When it's the lady's birthday, whatever it is, when it's the lady's own, you better have some sort of financial resource to support the venture that you both are about to embark on.
2: Venture?
0: Yeah, our venture. Okay, you don't know what?
2: Hey, let me shout up my good friend there, you know, because around this time, you know, she's very, very handy.
0: John Byerman family sister. In the UK. Howdy.
2: Yeah, my good sister, Patricia Farrell Dawe.
0: Right.
2: Patsy.
0: Okay, good. And
2: that's
0: it. You bet. And, Dean, howdy, Dean, how are you?
2: Which one?
0: Dean Weeks.
2: Oh.
0: Howdy. All right.
2: I will talk to her.
0: And then. So that's for the woman. If it's a woman's birthday, the lady's birthday, you know. And for the men now, the same principle applies.
2: Uh-huh.
0: You better have financial resources.
2: For the venture.
0: to fund your own venture. Because if you...
2: On your own this time.
0: On your own.
2: Okay,
0: all watch right. me. If you think... I'm going to ask you, well, wait, how am I get something for you? I'm going to get nothing. Yes, I mean.
2: Yeah.
0: So what you have to do... No. If you don't believe... Watch me. If you don't believe me, ask them.
2: No, I have to laugh. I say...
0: To support
2: the venture,
0: to support
2: the both of you.
0: Yes,
2: but when it comes to the man,
0: you bet.
2: We have money for fun. Your own fun.
0: You bet. Yeah, yeah. You better do that. And then they ask you where you want. You know, and I'm not saying all the ladies are like that, but they ask where you know they kind of have an idea where you want.
2: Yes.
0: You know, mm-hmm. And ladies don't get vexed because we're just you know if it if, listen how did this thing in movies go. It is not intended. It's not intended. Whatever you hear here is not intended. It's purely for educational and research purposes.
2: What? For educational and research purposes.
0: Yeah. Whatever goodness. I'm saying here. When I listen to me after you ask me, by then you forget and I forget. So what happens now is, you know.
2: I tell you.
0: So let's say you like a certain cologne. Mm-hmm. Let's say you like whatever cologne.
2: Right.
0: And you like it.
2: Mm-hmm.
0: I'm not saying, you know, but is people, again, is just for research purposes and mm-hmm. fun purposes
2: fun.
0: And so on. Fun
2: yeah.
0: is to make you laugh.
2: Yes.
0: So nobody get vexed. You spell them out. I mean, you hear the man say, F you, you're done. Listen, it's for fun. No worry, no spelling, eh? No worry, no spelling. So let's say you like a certain brand of cologne.
2: Mm-hmm.
0: And... ladies are so astute. They're so astute. I noticed I didn't say smart and scampish. Eh? I said astute. So what they will do is they will say, listen, you have so-and-so,
2: mm-hmm.
0: you know, a certain amount.
2: Yeah.
0: A certain amount in the figure. Okay? And then what they will do is go and get the cologne for you, you know.
2: Uh-huh.
0: But not the one because all the money there. And
2: okay.
0: People, listen, it's funny.
2: You look at the financial resources.
0: Boy. No, okay. Listen, that it's just how it is.
2: Mm.
0: Yes, I'm saying it's just how it is. It's
2: not. I ask you to contribute too.
0: No, but watch me. You think I'm just a taxer? I will talk from experience to tell me. Oh, man.
2: You,
0: oh, Lord. You take it easy. Oh, man. So, yes, tomorrow is Father's Day, and you know, a lot of people will be having a little thing, you know,
2: yeah.
0: to have this and have that. Mm-hmm. So, trust me, people, let me tell you, listen carefully. Eh? No.
2: Go ahead.
0: You're going to say something?
2: Take your time and go ahead. No,
0: People, let me tell you all something. At certain times of the year or in your life, people might have certain, whether they call them functions mm-hmm. or whatever.
2: Mm-hmm.
0: You understand? Mm-hmm. Certain, you know, certain events and so on.
2: Yep.
0: And, you know, you could, you know, and you have to, just like how you have contacts on your phone.
2: Yeah.
0: That's all.
2: Easy.
0: No, listen. What? You have contacts on your phone. That's all I'm saying.
2: Mm-hmm.
0: Oh, happy birthday! Greetings to my cousin Goldita Weeks. Oh, okay, special day.
2: Weeksy.
0: Many blessings and love from cousin Raleigh. And God bless. Hey, what's up, Super?
2: Happy birthday!
0: Yeah, and happy Father's Day to all the guys when it comes to tomorrow. And thank you as well. Thank you, everybody. For all the Father's Day greetings and so on. Do they still have... Where you go to church for? As a godfather? He's godfather, isn't it?
2: In the Christening. Trinity?
0: Yeah, godfather. Mm-hmm.
2: Yeah,
0: he's godfather.
2: He was a godfather, yeah.
0: Yeah, boy. I was wondering if they still have that. You remember back in the day, boy, whether you're there or not.
2: Yeah.
0: Are you the child godfather?
2: Yeah.
0: You remember that?
2: You have it still.
0: Not about the church, man.
2: Oh, you don't have to show up.
0: You don't have to show up at church.
2: Godfather.
0: You don't even know. Till you see the child run behind you. And the child ball out behind you, and pull your run to go. That's what I mean. You know, no. Listen, seriously.
2: They just have to tell you no.
0: Seriously.
2: Your godfather.
0: But seriously, yeah. in today's world of, you know, what's happening with children and so on. Mm. So you're walking on the road peacefully, you're minding your own business. Mm. When you look, you see one child run behind your bottle, Godfather. You tear through the crowd, God. No. What do you mean? No.
2: Where do?
0: But tell people that no.
2: Mm.
0: Tell people early, because if that happened to me again, I'll go run straight to the police station. So nobody will see me and say, hey, look, he got run out of jail. And then let the child explain, call his mother or father, let him find out, well, why this child run behind me?
2: Mm-hmm.
0: A ball of Godfather. I mean, no. You understand me? You laugh. Why you laugh?
2: I bet you the child run behind you, a ball of Godfather.
0: I bet you what he said.
2: I don't know.
0: Watch me. What is it? He was saying, boy, judge paper stage, what do we? The man tear come in here, a child behind you. No, you think, watch out. Bet you they call you and tell you that. Mm-hmm. The next time it happened,
2: mm-hmm.
0: and then they tell me, may I run to the station mm-hmm. so that, you know, I'm right in the right environment.
2: Uh-huh.
0: You understand me?
2: They have to say.
0: Explain. What? Yeah. Because they might look and say, well, how the big man ever find his child. But, you understand me? Tear got it. And it was even downhill for cars, man. Take your laugh. Though, you're protected.
2: Why?
0: You have
2: to laugh.
0: You think, what is the scenery?
2: Yeah.
0: If that,
2: what would it be like?
0: What would it be like?
2: Yes.
0: So we take out your own dress.
2: What's the word? Your behind you. Say, Godfather.
0: No, the red things. Listen, you're laughing, you know what? The red things are good, boy. Hold on, people. Let me see. England and New Zealand. This reminds me on a Saturday back in Tong days, we had cricket at Sturridge Park.
2: Yeah.
0: But we don't have Sturridge Park. So England need another 281 runs. They scored 182 for 5 in the second innings.
2: Okay.
0: So people are asking. Okay. So New Zealand, write down the scores, all right? Write them down. 391 and 362. That's New Zealand, right? Right, NZ behind the score.
2: Mm-hmm.
0: And then for England, England 291 and 182 for 5.
2: Okay.
0: All right? Mm-hmm. So they need a further 281 runs in order to win. Yeah. And it?
2: Yes.
0: Mm-hmm. And, you know, back in school days, we have 5 more wickets. Teacher, now would take up that and tell you, divide and see how much man runs. Pour your name to the game. You know?
2: Yeah.
0: Then they send you the game for watching. They tell that you home, go do homework,
2: yeah.
0: See how much runs. And the thing is, you're not from England. Now you laugh. Are you going to do some things at school? Yes,
2: definitely.
0: Eh? Oh, my goodness. Then tell you, listen to BBC.
2: Mm-hmm.
0: And when you hear the news, come back to school and say what BBC say.
2: Yeah.
0: You know what I mean?
2: Give a news item.
0: And
2: don't bring the same news item as somebody else. Yeah.
0: That was the trouble, is, you know, because mm-hmm. all of us listening to the news,
2: mm-hmm.
0: and I wouldn't know what you pick out.
2: Yeah.
0: And you wouldn't know what I pick out.
2: So that is why you need to get more than one.
0: One radio?
2: No, more than one news item.
0: Right, but you don't know which one.
2: Yeah, so if you have two
0: because
2: or three, you know, you're in good shape.
0: Yes, but still, once I'm more than one person,
2: mm-hmm.
0: there's a possibility of. But poor, you know, don't listen to how your news say, where the trouble come? Because you, look, let's say you have your news, you're ready.
2: Mm-hmm.
0: You know where the trouble come? When the body before you call out the same news. And
2: then you start then panic.
0: Not only that, you vex with the body in front of you. No, you vex with the body in front of you with the news. Because you know how the news.
2: Yeah,
0: for say.
2: Yes.
0: But the body, not only that, you know. When school done, you vex with the body.
2: Yeah. That is why sometimes, you know, you used to do it, right?
0: You try and find out.
2: You try and go to the top, to the head of the line.
0: Yeah, for the gear news first.
2: Yeah.
0: Mm-hmm. Yeah. But where the trouble is too, if I got the same radio.
2: The same radio?
0: That got your thing, get it?
2: Yeah. Because I'm saying the news is news.
0: The news is news.
2: Yeah.
0: Well, that's the way you should tell the teacher, though.
2: Right,
0: at the same radio. Watch me. But back then, on National Panasonic, I went to
2: America. Yeah,
0: boy. Well,
2: then days, boy.
0: National Panasonic, boy. And now they want them Zodiac.
2: Yes, sir.
0: Yeah, you think it easy? Hi, Sharon. How are you?
2: Those were the days, boy.
0: Rewaket. Howdy, Shasha. How are you? Oh, California. Good. What are we? It's Minister 3. So it's. What's the time I live in California? I mean, I live there. California, USA.
2: It's like, what, like 3 hours?
0: There'll be 3 hours behind.
2: Yeah, you know, maybe it's now midday.
0: So it's not coming up to that for them.
2: Coming up to midday for them.
0: Mm. Yeah, man. So that's what, how it was and how it is. When was the holiday? Last week, Monday? Is Monday gone? Was the holiday?
2: Yeah.
0: Did we speak about it while we were on?
2: What?
0: The bun and, yeah, we spoke about it, didn't it? Getting bun and lunch and meat. Yeah.
2: Oh, yeah, we did that. I think it was the week before.
0: Week before?
2: Sometime.
0: But somebody brought it up, man. And when you think back on them, kind of, they made a real bun, boy.
2: Yeah, so what they want, you know.
0: Well, they're really buns.
2: But buns.
0: They're really buns. But
2: my brother used to say, man, they don't know what to do now, man. They want mash up flour.
0: Boy. And I used to wonder, well, why they put that them little chooky thing, the peaks, the little on the buns them.
2: Yeah.
0: When they bite them, if you don't bite them right, cut up your gum.
2: Well, if you don't bite them right.
0: Cut up your gum. Okay. Remember yeah, the thing on them. Remember
2: yeah.
0: the you know?
2: Yeah.
0: And the little sugar.
2: Mm-hmm.
0: Yeah. And then, you know, they were the real buns, man. They were the But listen, that's
2: You know this little joke that people used to give. Say, with this guy who said that he got a job in the bakery. He's an electrician, right?
0: Mm.
2: And they hired him to put the current in the buns.
0: In the buns, yeah. Yeah, boy. Yeah, man. Yeah, the man, right, you know. The man, right. So it's Saturday, people. Saturday. Father's Day greetings to all the men. Listen, it's the day, so happy Father's Day. Greetings to everybody, but mostly the men. Fathers, daddies, uncles, grandpappies, pops.
2: You name it,
0: man.
2: Mm-hmm.
0: But you know, when we do all those things, we well, it covers everything.
2: Mm-hmm.
0: But we don't specifically say Godfathers. You know, we don't specifically say Godfathers.
2: No.
0: We don't really do that.
2: No.
0: But to all the Godfathers, you play a very, Godfathers play a very important role. Your job, the job of a Godfather, no matter what I tell you about, bring up the child in the right way. As far as the child can, so once he see you and shout, I want to give in. And so if you tell the child, you know, how are you, how you behaving?
2: Mm-hmm.
0: And, you know, do certain things, that child vexes you for life. Huh?
2: Mm-hmm.
0: You know that? The child vexed with you for life. So all of you Godfathers, do the right thing. If a godchild runs up to you and says, thank you, Godfathers, do the right thing. If a godchild runs up to you and says, thank, yes, do the right thing. For me now,

0: We've been getting, you know, some showers.
1: Yes, yes, you know, yes. Well, it's going to happen, man. Listen, all the talk, we talk about farming and drought and so on. Listen, when that time comes for the rain, eh? Mm-hmm. The time does come for the rain, yeah?
0: Of course.
1: That is the thing, boy.
0: Bottom line.
1: You could say what you want.
0: So, I'm just checking here that rain is expected around 3:15.
1: Today?
0: Yeah.
1: Our time?
0: Yes.
1: Okay, me have a head home by that. 3:15, want to be inside, forget some hot soup or something.
0: Yeah, you know. Me know you may come to that, you know.
1: Well.
0: The soup.
1: Yeah.
0: Me will try and cook some, boy.
1: You're right for that, try, because.
0: No. The time, sometime when I reach home.
1: It's too late.
0: You know, yeah.
1: Well, that's what I'm saying. I try. You're right for that, try, because. So now you reach home, you know, it's like, boy, you're so glad for seeing the stretch out a little bit.
0: Yeah.
1: When you look, sleep catch you, man.
0: But I have the things I'm there, you know.
1: Boy, yeah, boy, if we could do it, boy. Yeah, watch me. You think it easy for go make soup?
0: You know, easy.
1: You know, easy. Watch me. And I let them, no matter what AI then got, he can't cook soup. AI can't cook soup. No worry, they think. You understand what I mean? No matter what they say.
0: I got some local dashing you want to?
1: Food? No, man. No, but do you give me radashin and a soup? You know what?
0: You cook another day.
1: I have to walk with radashin and you want soup and me want soup. And I rather, but we don't wrong you. Hey, people, on behalf of James White Jr., I am JGP. DJ Gray's coming in just a little bit. Ah, well, here we go. I'm JGP. I'm done.

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7: 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Yeah, man. ZJB Radio. Keep it locked in Montserrat. It's Zugulus. And when I'm here, that's the only station I listen to. ZJB. Right here, right now.
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0: afternoon segment. 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Say JP. 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Get him.
1: I feel your frequency from miles away.
0: You come alive.

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If I don't like you, I want you to understand that that's okay as well. It's 2026. Big 2026.

0: listen to me, girl.
1: It's the way I feel. All when she pushing back. Miss Walker, I'm not complaining. But girl, she's a player now.
0: Listen to me. Everybody's watching me with all kind of funny faces.

0: Jamaica music on a Saturday afternoon.
1: Blessings and blessings and blessings. Blessings and blessings and blessings.
0: Yeah, man, big up to everybody that's doing their daily do on this Saturday. Maybe you're doing chores. Maybe you're on a shift. Yeah. What you gotta do, ZJB Radio, your mobile.

0: make you my love, baby, I swear.
1: Yeah. As I wait, man. Yeah, man, that's it. Bronx, Brooklyn, Canada, what's up? London, Birmingham, Leicester, Leeds, Manchester.

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Listening to the Zen Jimmy Radio, of course you are! Like this, like this!

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0: tell me, it ain't Mountain. It ain't Mountain yet. 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

0: 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Of course, you know it's a dynamic takeover. Shella of Salem is in studio with us. We're going to get to that in just a little bit. All right. Good. Good, good, good, good, good, good, good, good, good. Just making sure that I got my notes up and my notes are ready and my notes are good, because we're going to head into the live studio right about now. And of course, we got some guests and of course, some promoters and stuff like that. Big, big happenings tonight here on The Rock. Of course, it's all about legacy. Yeah, man, the Father's Day setting. As you know, Father's Day is Sunday. Shella, where you do Father's Day? What are you doing? No. Yeah, man. Yeah, girl didn't chuck together. Right. So, of course, it's all about Sunday. It's Father's Day. But tomorrow, well, not tomorrow, but tonight. Tonight. If you missed it, can I tell you about it?
1: This Sunday, it's Father's Day. But hey, Maximum Jerk, down in the market area, doing their thing this Saturday night, from 8 p.m. until. A father's legacy is not measured by the wealth he accumulates, but by the love, care, and affection he leaves behind. So mark the date. Bring out all the fathers this Saturday night from 8. But of course, in the daytime, come on down for lunch from around 12 noon until. But hey, in the nighttime, the top DJs take over the place. Just for the fathers. Just for the dads. Maximum Jerk. Bring out Daddy, no man. Let's do it. Happy Father's Day.
0: Yeah, man. So it's all about tonight. Legacy. Maximum Jerk presents the ultimate bar hopping experience. Of course, I head into the studio. I say good afternoon to, I don't know if it's Credit Boss or DJ Turtle. He'll let you know. But of course, good afternoon to you, sir.
2: It also feel like me I work with Credit Boss and DJ Turkle and I want to know about the game sets.
0: Working with one entity but two names.
2: In one.
0: Okay, good.
2: That is it.
0: I got you. So Turkle, tell us about tonight.
2: People, you don't know, say first thing, first time against us. That's the first thing. And please remember, it's all about legacy. We're not talking about legacy, it's all about. You don't know, so you bring somebody upon the planet Earth. You don't understand your youth. That is it. And please remember, the lineup are crazy tonight. Please remember, right now, sharp. You don't know, say food there. Right now. You don't know, say Shatter from Antigua in the studio right now. You don't know, say the big sound string up in the line already. You don't know, say clear cut movements. Remember, Fire Bigs. You don't know, say DJ Warwick. You don't know, say Hardball O'Clock later, people. That is it.
0: So before we get to Shatter, because I know Shatter has I think it's his first time here. I think he was scheduled to come here already, but we'll get to that.
2: Yeah.
0: But of course, tell us where this is happening tonight, Turtle.
2: You don't know, sir. Market parking lot, people. You can't miss it. You can't miss it. Right, a Maximum Jerk spot.
0: Right, so that's next to the market.
2: Yeah, next to the market.
0: The market parking lot.
2: Yeah.
0: Right, and you said 9 p.m. Start time for the bar hopping?
2: Yeah, for the dance.
0: Right, but the food has already been sold.
2: Yeah, ready, right now.
0: Right. You want to give us a little preview of the menu?
2: Well, you don't know, say, Manish water, the curry goat. You don't know, say, pigtail. You don't know, say, jerk chicken. And I think jerk pork as well. And fish. When I talk about fish, I talk about sea fish. That is it.
0: Right. And on the bill, you got Warwick alongside Fire Bigs. You got yourself alongside the boss man, Barber. Clear cut movement. And of course, guest selector out of Antigua. This guy was scheduled to be here, I think, earlier in the year. But, you know, some things go on and some things. And
2: that is
0: you
2: it.
0: Know how it is. Yeah. But he's here. Shatter Wagwan.
3: There.
0: Let the people know who is DJ Shatter.
3: Well, DJ Shatter, well, one of the artists DJ in Antigua right now. Live and direct in one start, people, so make sure it's going to come out tonight for you to juggling live. You know what I mean? Non-stop energy, non-stop ball, so make sure it's going to come out tonight. Don't miss it tonight, name energy, you know what I mean?
0: Right, so it's your first time here?
3: Yeah, my first time in Montserrat.
0: First time in Montserrat, and I realized that you said Antigua, but you have a Jamaican accent, so you're Yadi.
3: Yeah.
0: Right. So which part of Antigua you originated from?
3: Herbert's.
0: Right.

0: 68 family listening over. Your boy DJ Shatter is in Montserrat. How are you feeling? First time being over here?
1: Well, good so far. Good so far. Excited about tonight. Place look nice, you know. Excited about tonight.
0: Right. They already came up on tour and you see the place?
1: Well, came over very tired because I was left from a venue, going straight on the plane, come over here this morning. So.
0: That's how it is. That's how it is. That's how it is. That's how it is. So of course you gotta try, you gotta get some goat water if you could. I don't see goat water on the bill here, but of course you gotta get some goat water. You gotta get some runway goat water. You gotta feel the ash. You gotta do some things before you leave.
1: I think you leave tomorrow.
0: Yeah, tomorrow. You left next.
2: That is it.
0: So DJ Shatter is on the ground, of course. Shatter, encourage the ladies or no?
1: Yeah, ladies, tonight your night. Not because it's Father's Day. With old woman, you can't be a father. So ladies, your night tonight. Same way, so come out and be a part of the celebration. You know what I mean? No cussing tonight. You're gonna definitely get your music. Now gonna be one of the DJ that will play all man songs. So tonight, ladies, make sure you're present, ready for party, you know what I mean?
0: Right, of course. And Credit Boss, tell us now, any surprises tonight, any giveaways tonight, any little, you know, little special thing that we should look out for?
2: Me could say Credit Boss is gonna be there, and also Maximum Jerk. You don't know anything, said lots of prize and surprise. I mean, shout out on Jamaican, that's what him say, I like a stealing. Him say it and me say it. So from him say that, you don't know, say, as a Jamaican selector, we give a bag of present. You understand? In our own way. That is it. So whole papers are dead upon the bill. And right now, as I say, the time is about to tie, because we have a couple of things we give it to, you know, but we never can shoot something.
0: Yeah, we could shoot two prizes or a prize or two, yeah.
2: Okay, so look how easy we're going to shoot the prize. Shatter, give us something. Because I always give things in my company radio station. Yeah, give us something.
1: Put on the spot.
2: So. Yeah, man, that is it. Anyway, you want to do it. It's a lunch so, and a managed water for somebody.
1: Let's make it be interesting, right?
2: Yeah, that is
1: the
2: it.
1: The first group of ladies reach tonight, buckle of wine per maximum.
0: Okay, good. How big the group of the
1: band? Yeah, understand. First group, first two ladies reach tonight, free buckle of
0: wine. Right, so the first two ladies that are at bar hopping tonight, as you know, it starts at 9 p.m. Be there early. First two ladies that come as a group, you'll get a bottle of wine, compliments DJ Shatter. Okay, so Turtle, that's one out. Your turn.
2: You know, say, just as I said earlier, on, a Jamaican in before you, you know. You're my bra, friend. Ladies, we don't know, say, I'm going to dash a bag of things for you. So, all right, any lady right now can call in and tell us the lineup for tonight and where the event going to be. Meaning line up the DJs and the sound system.
0: Right, yeah. So 496-2885, that's the WhatsApp number, 491-7227-491-9064. Give us a call. Give us the lineup for tonight's bar hopping. Look, the telephone lines is going already, boy. I tell you, boy. Good afternoon, caller. You're live on ZJB Radio.
3: Hi, good afternoon.
0: Go right ahead. Tell us the lineup for tonight.
3: So it's DJ Shatter, DJ Warwick, Fire Biggs, Clay Cup Movement, and it's at Maximum Joe.
0: Right.
2: Yes, you're right.
0: Good. Yeah, caller, what's your name?
3: Kay.
0: K, okay, good. So K, I think that everybody knows your face at least, you know, and everybody knows your voice. So when you go to bar hopping, you look for DJ Turtle, you look for Maximum. And what did she win, Turtle?
2: Oh, she win a lunch and also with a Manish water. So
0: she has to go now.
2: Yeah, she have to.
3: I have my Manish water already, you know.
0: So go and get another one.
2: Is it? Give your child father it because it's Father's Day. Yeah, that is it.
0: Right, so head on down to Maximum Jerk, okay, and let them know, you know, Turtle will let them know that you're the winner, you collect your food, and of course, see you later, okay?
3: Thank you. Bye.
0: Good, no problem. Turtle, that's it. We concluded. We good?
2: And also, we have put something on the bill as well. You know, the ball game said, Shata, give us something again, man. A Maximum Jerk thing, you know it go.
1: Oh yeah, keep it to the ladies again, right?
2: Yeah, that is
1: keep it. Keep it to the ladies again. So the second group reach, not a buckle of wine again.
0: Right, so first and second group of ladies of two or more, you win a bottle of wine. So the first set, you win a bottle of wine.
1: So we start off the tables for them tonight.
2: Yeah.
1: So go ahead.
0: Right, easy like that. So
2: and ladies, when we're going to set on, in the meanwhile, this is a secret, you know. I hope that when I hear me, I say, remember, Shatter said that, you know, right? So when I know, so when I have to go party with him one at a time. You understand? Yeah, ladies. That is it.
0: Right, of course, it's Legacy tonight, the ultimate bar hopping Father's Day settings. As you know, tomorrow is Father's Day. Of course, DJ Shatta out of Antigua, he's here, he's on the ground. Shatta, let the people hear your voice one more time.
1: Yeah, man, Montserrat, come out tonight, you know, non-stop juggling, non-stop vibe, so looking forward.
0: Right, so of course, bar hopping style, DJ Shatta out of Antigua, clear-cut movement, and Warwick alongside Fire Biggs. This goes down from 9 p.m. there at the parking lot adjacent to the market. Of course, ladies, go on out. Fathers, go on out. Enjoy yourself. Lunch is being served as we speak, so go on out and get your belly full. Ladies, as you know, the first group of two, you win yourself a bottle of wine. The second group, same thing, vice versa. You win yourself a bottle of wine. Compliments DJ Shatta. That's it. We good? No sponsors? Nobody you want to big up?
2: Deeper. I want to big up Deeper. They are a sponsor as well. And also Maximum Jerk. And also Credit Boss. And ladies, in our real life, tonight is the last bar wrapping, ladies. The last of the wrap-up for the bar wrapping. So, you know, say, a bag of things are going to go on. Because the last. So, you don't know, say, where I got hard tonight. You understand? Told on the ear about the other bar up and pop up after, but tonight is the last. This set, you understand? That is it.
0: Right. So that's it. Also, big up Chopper Life, man. Big up Chopper Life. Big up Chopper Life. Yeah, man. Big up Chopper Life.
2: Check 1-2. You don't know some of a big up Northside. I mean, we have big up Northside. You have a big up Chopper Lifestyle in a real life. You know the ball game. So now, please remember Soul Sunday, each and every Sunday. Maximum Jerk.
0: Right. That is it. Of course, people go on out. If you haven't heard about it, hold on, Albert. Let's tell them about it.
4: This Sunday, Father's Day. But hey, Maximum Jerk down in the market area doing their thing this Saturday night from 8 p.m. until. A father's legacy is not measured by the wealth he accumulates, but by the love, care, and affection he leaves behind. So mark the date. Bring out all the fathers this Saturday night from 8. But of course, in the daytime, come on down for lunch from around 12 noon until. But hey, in the nighttime, the top DJs take over the place. Just for the fathers. Just for the dads. Maximum Jerk. Bring out daddy, no man. Let's do it. Happy Father's Day.
0: So we're here.
5: Pure chemistry. Dynamic duo is in the mix.
0: Still in the mix. Still going. Let's go, Albert. Ready.

Yeah, man, officers on the beat. Of course, they're locked in. Yeah, man, locked into the informational hub. Pick up the RMPS. Albert, right about now, I want you to play a big tune.

0: 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I smack that until I leave a print. I smack that.
1: Yeah, but summer music, summer music. Cheetah print. Oh wait, Albert want to start the summer so early, but okay. That man. Said JB on a Saturday, switching it up like this.

0: 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Hit the music, baby, cut it down. 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I feel like
1: 27 now, press 5.
0: Feel like a bus down.
1: Yeah, right, the newest songs of the hip hop scene.
0: In the cut, big black truck, set up.
1: Yeah, and trust me. Now.

0: But what's happening tonight? What's one happening tonight there at the public market?
1: This Sunday, Father's Day. But hey, Maximum Jerk down in the market area doing their thing this Saturday night from 8 p.m. until. A father's legacy is not measured by the wealth he accumulates, but by the love, care, and affection he leaves behind. So mark the

0: from around 12 noon until. But hey, in the nighttime, the top DJs take over the place. Just for the fathers, just for the dads. Maximum jerk. Bring out daddy, no man. Let's do it. Happy Father's Day.
1: We are ZJB.
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0: 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From the top, from the top. From the top, Shella, from the top.
1: Yo, DJ, man.
2: No, man.
1: She said she would die for me.
0: After you see the message there, you don't see the message, boy.

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Yeah. 100%, but something like that. 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
1: Yeah, Luigi. You need no one. We're the Florida.
2: Yeah, man, 5 minutes on the old 6 o'clock. 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
1: Yeah, no, no, no.

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2: 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Sometimes you just love what you love. But you see me?

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She's all brand. 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

0: from DJ Grace. 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

0: 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Montserrat, we say priceless.
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2: 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Keep it locked to the dialogue.